0: open their bedroom window and I would say, I'm going to church with Tommy. I'm taking the car. I'll be back. And my high school boyfriend at the time, Tommy, went to a Lutheran church and they had a female pastor. And so my dad would grunt at me, there's no such thing as female pastors, and roll over and go back to sleep. And I would take the car and go to church with Tommy and come home. But again, it was just kind of that practice of, yeah, of faith. But that really kind of set me on this time of exploration. Like, I had no intention of, like, I didn't even think I was going to become Lutheran. I was just going to church. Yeah. You know, I was going to see my boyfriend, if we're being real honest, yeah, about it, yeah, you know? And so, but it started that, those sort of questions, right, of, you know, well, why aren't there female pastors? Mm-hmm. And, you know, what do I believe these things because I actually believe them, or because, right, my whole life I've been told this is what we believe?
1: Yeah. I was going to ask you about that. You know, what, in terms of your own experience with, as you can remember, and the beliefs of the people around you, what was the attitude towards other churches? Were we all just kind of Christians with a little bit different flavors, or what was sort of the attitude towards them?
0: Yeah. And I would say, so the little town that I grew up in has, I don't know, 1,700 people, just, mm-hmm, a little, yeah, village. And there were seven or eight churches, mm-hmm, and none of them were Catholic. And so I would say within the non-Catholic space, there was a lot of respect, very much collegial. You know, the Church of the Brethren, they don't have formal statements of faith. So they believe that it's no creed over the Holy, or the New Testament. So it's no creed over the New Testament, or the New Testament over any creed. I don't remember exactly how that,
1: yeah,
0: phrase goes. But they were very New Testament based.
1: Sure.
0: And so there was an openness to other professions of faith or other traditions, mm-hmm, but not Catholic.
1: Right. Okay.
0: You know, so it was, there was that kind of separation there. You, yeah, know, honestly, I didn't know that there were three Catholic churches in the county that I grew up in until probably 20 years later.
1: Yeah, yeah.
0: You know, I knew there was one big one that we passed on the way to the fairgrounds, yeah, but I didn't know there were other Catholic churches there.
1: What did worship look like in terms of those gatherings in the Church of the Brethren versus what you experienced when you went down the street to the Lutheran church?
0: So I would say that the Lutheran church was more liturgical, mm-hmm, you know, that there was more of a structure with the readings, with communion, you know, sort of that, the structure of it. The Church of the Brethren definitely had a structure, but one of the unique features of the Church of the Brethren is that they celebrate the full love feast. And so what I understand that from, being, you know, a relatively young person and experiencing it, is that they didn't get too fancy with what they read from the New Testament. Mm-hmm. And so there was a foot washing, there was a shared meal, and then there was communion. And we did this, I remember when I was little, it was once a year, and it was always on Holy Thursday. And then at some point, I seem to recall they added one in October, that didn't have some of the dimensions of, you know, they didn't necessarily recall the full passion right before it, but it still, yeah, had that foot washing, the shared meal, and communion. Mm-hmm. And communion in the Church of the Brethren, at least in the congregation where I was raised, the women of the church, the wives of the deacons, made the communion bread that we used for communion, mm-hmm, you know, so that was part of their work and their ministry, yeah, is that they made that, you know, so it was very much this communal experience that's very different than the liturgical kind of practices of, you know, the Lutherans with their little trays with all the little cups in it, you know, that, yeah, that was not my experience,
1: right,
0: from the church that I was raised in. So again, very different, but did not feel contrarian.
1: Right.
0: My aunt is also a Catholic convert, And so she, we happened to share a birthday. we had these little pocket of Catholic relatives, mm-hmm. you know. And I remember there just being a little controversy one year at Christmas because one uncle bought my other uncle a Bible. And I remember being a little aware that, well, the Catholics have a different Bible, but not even fully understanding what that meant at that time. Yeah. Just that there was this little tension that came from the fact that, well, they have a different Bible than what we have. And the uncle who purchased it, I don't know if he didn't know. I don't know if he was trying to make
1: major
0: a point,
1: you
0: know, like I don't really know kind of what it was, but I just remember that there was this little, you know, oh, they have a different Bible than we have. So again, there was a lot of openness to other Christian traditions, but there was just something a little bit different about the Catholics.
1: Gotcha. All right. So those experiences and going on your own with your boyfriend to the Lutheran church, as you said, this began to open you up to questions.
0: Right. Yeah. You know, and there were, I don't ever recall being like, oh, I'm going to be anything other than Church of the Brethren.
1: Yeah.
0: You know, I just thought that it was going to kind of push me deeper into this faith and give me a more firm understanding of it. In the Church of the Brethren, they believe that Scripture is open and living, but also they have a very straightforward and, I would dare to say, a pretty literal reading, especially of the New Testament. Mm-hmm. You know, so if there's a perceived conflict between the Old Testament and the New Testament, it's the teachings of Jesus that are always going to prevail in that. And so I remember asking my youth pastor one day if he could show me where the age of accountability was in the Bible. So the age of accountability, you know, was this kind of concept of if you had not accepted Jesus as your personal Lord and Savior once you were over this age of accountability, then you were going to hell. And so that's a pretty serious matter.
1: Yeah.
0: And so I remember asking him, can you show me where that's in the Bible? And he said, well, it's in there. And I said, I believe you, but can you show me where does that appear here? You know? And he really couldn't give me an answer. And I think he kind of perceived that I was just being a little bit of a troublemaker. Like it wasn't ever intended as a gotcha moment.
1: Right.
0: It really for me was, I'm trying to understand and I'm trying to see this faith that that I've been given, again, through my whole life at that point.
1: What was the attitude in that tradition or in your experience of that tradition of once you were baptized, you chose that, you sought that baptism and you accepted Jesus? Was it sort of a once saved, always saved sort of mentality, or was there a notion of continuing to grow in holiness? You know, what was sort of the attitude towards the ongoing process of sanctification?
0: You know, that's a really interesting question that I'm not sure I fully understand at this point.
1: Sure.
0: You know, I think there were elements of, you know, once saved, always saved, but they were constantly talking about backsliding.
1: You know,
0: and that, and then you would do this rededication, you know, there would be an altar call and you would come to the altar and that time of prayer to kind of recommit to that
1: sure.
0: life of faith. So I'm, again, in terms of formal church teaching, I'm not sure that I clearly know, but I remember that conversation of, you know, always wanting to avoid backsliding.
1: Yeah. Well, and the rededication, in turn, a sense of a repentance of sin, right?
0: Right?
1: How do you deal with sin? Well, you rededicate, right?
0: Right.
1: Gotcha. Okay.
0: Right. Yeah.
1: Well, what happened next?
0: So at the same time that I started asking all these questions, and I mean, the pastor of the Lutheran church at that point was a lovely woman. Her husband was a pastor of a different congregation. They had children. They had us over for dinner to talk about, you know, kind of, well, what are those differences between their belief and their creed and, you know, that we didn't have a creed. And, you know, we kind of had those conversations. So it was a lot of discussion about faith. When I was in high school, the Left Behind series was wildly popular.
1: Right.
0: And my group of friends, one of us would get one of the books. And if you couldn't read it in like a week, you had to pass it to the next person before it came back to you. Like, so we just devoured, you know, these kind of spiritual readings. And so I was in high school and it came time to decide where to go to college. And I got a fantastic scholarship to the University of Dayton. And I wanted to be a teacher, and they have an excellent school of education.
1: Yeah.
0: And so this was not an easy choice. Like, I want to say May 1st is the day that you have to commit to get your financial aid package.

0: And my dad drove me to campus because it was a Saturday and we slid my acceptance under the door. Like, it wasn't like, oh, you know, slam dunk, this is where I'm going. There was some other discernment that was part of that, but decided to go to the University of Dayton, which is a beautifully Marianist, the Society of Mary, that's one of their campuses. And I remember, again, I had no intention of becoming Catholic. That's not why I went there.
1: Right.
0: I went there because I had a great scholarship and they had a great education program.
1: Right.
0: And I, like, I'm even a little ashamed of this at this point. The first week, you know, when you go to college and you get all those emails about here's all the things that we have to offer and here's all the ministries that you can get involved with and here's all the organizations. And I remember replying to a campus ministry email and saying, this is lovely. What do you have for your non-Catholic students?
1: Ooh.
0: And they were very gracious about that. But the other thing that happened is because it is, you know, a Catholic university, I had to take a religion course. And I was a public school kid. I'd never taken religion.
1: Yeah.
0: But at the same time, you know, like I just said, we just saturated in faith. You know, we'd read all the Left Behind books. We'd been in Bible study since I was in fourth grade. I'd done service trips to Jamaica. You know, we were teen volunteers for vacation Bible school. You know, like I really just felt very confident that when I took religion 103, the general option instead of the Catholic option, you know, this was going to be kind of no problem at all. Mm-hmm. And again, in the midst of asking those questions and in conversation with friends and with the pastor at my boyfriend's church, with the Lutherans and, you know, just kind of working through that.
1: How far was the University of Dayton from where you grew up?
0: It's about an hour's drive.
1: Okay.
0: I'm sorry, I'm very Midwestern.
1: No, yeah.
0: You can tell that in time. so about an hour. And during my first year, I lived on campus.
1: Okay.
0: But I probably went home, if not every weekend, most every weekend.
1: So you were able to stay connected to your faith community.
0: Yeah. And went to church with my boyfriend.
1: Gotcha.
0: You know, because he didn't go where I went to school. So that's how we got to see each other was because who's going to tell you not to go to church? Right?
1: Yeah.
0: So anyway, I'm still just asking all these questions. And so there were two things that were really kind of pivotal and in some ways really scary. In that first year at the University of Dayton. And the first one was one of our assignments was that we had to attend a Catholic mass and we had to basically do the question you just asked me, compare and contrast, how is this similar to or how is this different from another religious service that you have experienced? And so I very, because I'm, you know, very obedient in many ways, but, you know, very promptly went to church and sat in the back row and, you know, took all my notes as I was doing this. But again, it was just this, there was something that was happening and I couldn't name it. I couldn't put a finger on it. But I had so many questions. And again, it was more, I would say at that point, more of a curiosity. Like, this is not what I had been told that Catholicism was like.
1: Okay.
0: And then the second thing was that I was introduced to the lives of saints.
1: Hmm.
0: And so...
1: Through the classes or...
0: Yeah.
1: Okay.
0: Yeah. So part of that is just the Marianist charism. And, you know, they would talk about some of the founders and some of the saints of education. And, you know, so just it was part of the kind of normal atmosphere of the campus, but also then through that religion class, you know, I think at least one of our, even though it was the general option, I think at least one of our readings was about the saints. And that was not something that was part of the tradition that I grew up in.
1: Yeah.
0: You know, we didn't call people, if they were saint, it was because it's Paul and he's in the Bible.
1: Right.
0: And the Bible said Saint Paul, you know? So this idea that there are these real people who lived real lives and sometimes really bad people who had these tremendous experiences of faith or really complicated or messy lives. And that we have reason to believe that they're in heaven and that they are our friends and our role models in faith. And I could not get enough of these stories. And so I would walk up to people and I would say, who's your saint? I had no idea that it had anything to do with confirmation.

0: Right. Or, you know, like I had no context
1: it's
0: of
1: just
0: it.
1: A thing.
0: Who are these people? And I remember my roommate, and I said to her, "Who's your saint?" And she said, "Veronica." And I said, "Ooh, who's Veronica?" And she said, "My first name is Sarah. My middle name is Jean. It was the fanciest name I could find." God love her. And so I'm, you know, on the internet going, "Who's Saint Veronica?" And then that opened a whole new world, because I'm like, yeah. Oh, you Catholics just give people names. You know, mm-hmm. It's this woman who, like, but in a really faithful way, like not in the sense of, well, we're just making stuff up, mm-hmm. you know, but that it's this really faithful portrayal of, again, people who, like I said, it felt like these could be my friends.
1: Yeah.
0: You know, that they were, and I wasn't really into, do you pray or do you talk to, like, you know, I wasn't getting in that controversy because mm-hmm. that was kind of a big deal.
1: Yeah. Yeah.
0: But just who are these people mm-hmm. and what about them makes us, why would you honor sometimes really ordinary people?
1: Yeah.
0: You know, so it was, like I said, I just couldn't get enough that I kept asking who these people were. And
1: it is really interesting. As you said, even aside from the whole question of praying to the saints, asking their intercession, that whole element, right? Even aside from that, just to begin to read the stories of the saints, again, what's implicit there is, first of all, a view of what the Christian journey is like.
0: Right.
1: Because these were, again, many ordinary people, even very bad people, as you said, who had an experience of conversion and they persevered.
0: Right.
1: And now, you know, that we have their stories because of something happened in them. But number two, it also, it implicitly kind of gives you a perspective of history that, oh, we're part of a long history of
0: right.
1: the faith that's
0: right.
1: been passed down. And it's sort of, again, even if it's not conscious, it's sort of like, oh yeah, what is the history of this Christian body that I'm a part of?
0: Right.
1: Yeah.
0: Yeah. And the other thing that I didn't realize was happening at the time.
1: Yeah.
0: You know, this was much later, kind of looking back at that period of my life, is that when you start to understand, or when you start to learn about the stories of some of the saints and what are the things they stood for, you know, in the face of persecution, what did they stand for? Or what were the questions that they wrestled with? Or what were the things that brought them about? So again, when you start looking at that historical, when they lived in history and what were the issues of the day
1: right.
0: that are some of the reasons why we hold them up as models of faith, you start to kind of subtly get to understand what are some of the things that the church believes.
1: Right.
0: And so that was another thing that, like I said, was kind of happening, is that there was this curiosity because Lenten practices, you know, I didn't come from a tradition that had a liturgical cycle. And so when it came to Advent and when it came to Lent, you know, there are these practices that are so embedded into life on campus that were completely puzzling to me. And they're not invasive. They're not, you know, heavy-handed, but it's an acknowledgement of the majority of people on this campus are Catholic, and this is part of how they live that.
1: Right.
0: You know, I remember having one particular class where the professor actually was Jewish, and so I used to laugh about the fact that I got Jewish holy days and Catholic holy days off of class, and I was neither. Like, I had no obligation to those. I just got basically a free day. But again, starting to kind of, you know, going to, again, my roommates and my friends and saying, like, what's this about?
1: Mm-hmm.
0: And I remember that first year, there were a group of us that all lived on the same floor of the residence hall, and we got to pick for each other what we were going to give up for Lent. And I participated We were pretty easy on each other, as I recall. But I remember participating in this and being like, I don't really fully get it, but there was no harm in it. You know, it was very invitational, you know, that there was this kind of access point. Again, just being among people who were my age that that had a point of reference and a point of faith in their own lives that again permeated our friendships and not just, you know, that we lived in the same space together.
1: Right.
0: So there was this kind of constant, again, little bit of curiosity, kind of evolving. And I just remember, and I can't, like, that's funny because I was trying to think of this. Could I name, like, what was the particular issue? And I don't recall anymore. Yeah. But I remember when I came to, like, the Catholic perspective of the relationship between scripture and tradition, feeling like I found a space where I had belonged my whole life, mm-hmm. you know? And it was that, again, that question where I said, where's the age of accountability? There had been another incident with my youth pastor where I said, what if when we get to heaven, all of us get to experience heaven through our own favorite things, like our sense of perception is all of our favorite stuff, but we're all there together, worshiping God together. But like your sensory experience of heaven is different than my sensory experience of heaven. And he was like, absolutely not. And I was like, but why not?
1: Yeah. Show me the,
0: you know, but verse. Why not? And again, I wasn't trying to be a troublemaker.
1: Right, right.
0: And so, you know, in the Catholic space, we go, well, maybe, mm-hmm. you know, like there's these questions of things that we don't know, or there's this room for, maybe it's not explicit in scripture. And then there's this, again, not willy-nilly, not any single individual person, but there's this tradition that is handed down, and it's thoughtful people mm-hmm. who have taken this seriously, who have taken it through prayer. You know, so there was breathing room, which I know so many people, when I tell them I got to the Catholic Church and I found breathing room, and they're like, you what? Isn't this the rules, people?
1: That's a great way to put it, breathing room.
0: You know, but there's just this space to say, there's room here because we're not God.
1: Yeah.
0: We're not God. Yeah. And we can let God occupy that space without having to feel like we have to rush into it.
1: Yeah. Well, let's take a break there, Amy, and we'll come back. But I want to pick up on that topic. I think it's such an important one because it's, again, so much of this journey comes down to this epistemological question of how do I relate to truth and to questions of truth?
0: Right.
1: And what is the mechanism that God's given to us for us to, again, answer these questions, right? Is it sola scriptura?
0: Right.
1: Is it just sort of praying to the Holy Spirit and coming up with it on your own? Or what does that relationship with truth look like? And that's such a key question that kind of permeates all the other questions. So we'll pick that up in a minute and hear the rest of it. All right, so stay tuned. We'll be back in just a couple minutes to hear the rest of Amy's story. In the meantime, I want to invite you to go check out chnetwork.org. One really cool thing we have at the Coming Home Network is we have opportunities throughout the year, both online and in person, to come together with other converts to the Catholic Church, as well 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

0: Welcome back to the Journey Home program. We're entering the second half of our hour tonight, speaking to Amy McEntee. She's a former Church of the Brethren member of that that tradition. And thank you so much for sharing your story with us, Amy. We left off, covered some great territory thus far. I'm really, really impacted by your testimony of your experience of kind of discovering this whole notion of saints and some of the implications of that. So really fascinating stuff. When we left off, you know, I think you kind of in first year, moving into second year at University of Dayton, asking these questions, asking your classmates and your roommates about who's your saint, you know, and some of these questions. Let's pick it up there. What happened next?
1: You know, the great thing about having this kind of experience of faith and having these questions at an academic institution is that there were lots of people who were very used to questions.
0: Right.
1: And one of the unique features, I guess, of the University of Dayton, one of its particular charisms is it's a very residential campus. So approximately, at least at that point, about 95% of undergrads lived on campus. And they have student neighborhoods, so houses where people live in community together. And the Marianists, particularly the priests and the brothers, but some of the sisters also live in community just among the students. And so going into, again, my second year of being on campus, and high school boyfriend and I had broken up. You know, that happens sometimes when you go off to college. And so kind of, but still this journey of faith continued. And I had been asked by my instructor in the School of Education if I would help Brother Ed with his 109 course. You know, so I had completed Education 109 and 110, and my academic advisor said, Brother Ed is back on campus. He has this course. Can you just kind of help him with managing? There's a lot of kind of paperwork in those initial days of education. And so I had spent the semester just showing up kind of as a TA for Brother Ed, not officially in that role, but showing up for that. And as an expression of his gratitude for my help, he invited me to dinner at the Marianist house. And one of the kind of unwritten rules at the University of Dayton was that if the Marianists invite you for dinner, you go, because it's the best you're going to eat all semester. So I kind of excitedly accepted, you know, this invitation to dinner. And he says to me, great, we'll have mass first. And I said to him, oh, I'm not Catholic. And he says, it's okay, we won't get out the snakes your first time. And so my first experience of attending a Catholic mass, other than the assignment that I had done, was to join the Marianist community in the chapel that was in their home. In this particular house, it was on the third floor. So there's a lot of light, and it was a very intimate, you know, it was six or seven members of their community and a couple of other students. But this very small experience, again, of the Mass. And then the University of Dayton, because it's the Marianists, has a big celebration for Immaculate Conception. So in the same semester, my second experience, because I just, like I said, curious, can't quite get enough, was to go to Christmas on Campus Mass, which was held in the field house and was hundreds of people. So my first, like I said, voluntary, I went on my own Mass, eight people.
0: Yeah.
1: My second, hundreds.
0: That's so interesting.
1: Of people with this huge procession. And, you know, so again, just having these experiences of faith, you know, and figuring out, like, this is the same God. I know that sounds completely kind of baffling sometimes, but again, that the distinctions between the Catholics and the non-Catholics had been fairly pronounced when I was a child. So this was just a different experience of this group of people. And then again, just the opportunity to go talk. And I remember talking with one of the Marianist priests, and I was actually getting very nervous because I was feeling like, oh, God's pulling me toward this. And that was starting to get

0: scary.
1: Yeah.
0: And I remember just quizzing him on the Inquisition. Like, you know, well, what about this? And you Catholics. And we're sitting on the porch and,
1: how ironic.
0: You know, Father Ken. And one of the big events on campus was actually s'mores and stogies with Father Ken. So he's smoking, you know, his cigar, and he laughs and he says, "Oh, Amy, the church is divine and she's also very human. She's very human." You know, and so just that gift of, you know, that maybe that's a bar too high, you know, to say that all of this has to be perfect. And I remember him saying, there are imperfect people who are part of every church, and that's why we need a church. You know, if we all acted in accordance to God and to the faith, you know, we would have no need for redemption.
1: Yeah.
0: And it was just that, again, we're sitting on probably a Friday night, sitting on the porch, all the people wandering from party to party, you know, and this is the conversation that we're having. So two really kind of important things that happened in that year was that I started looking at RCIA. And the other thing that happened was my dad called and said, we have moved our letter of membership and you need to come back to transfer your letter. And I will tell you, up until that point, I thought that was kind of a metaphorical thing, but it's actually a real thing. You get a letter from one congregation from that pastor, and you take it to the new congregation, and you have this letter.
1: Is it another Church of the Brethren?
0: Another Church of the Brethren. Okay. And I remember panicking a little bit. And then I said, I'm not going to do that. Because I think I'm supposed to become Catholic. And that did not go over well. It was a few very sharp words, and then I hang up.
1: Wow.
0: You know, and just trying to kind of collect myself in, okay, well, what is this going to mean for those relationships? And especially with my dad, I was a daddy's girl, you know, so that one was really, really hard. And also, I admire his conviction.
1: Yes.
0: You know, yeah. that his own faith was strong enough that from his perspective, if he was choosing me or God, he was choosing God. Mm-hmm. And I lovingly refer to this part of our relationship now as the Holy Wars. Like, we've come a long way, but it was a really just this very kind of tense part of our relationship that was happening.
1: Well, I think it really is an important point there. It is hard to get to a place on any topic, you know, where you recognize that you're in an ideological disagreement with someone that you're close to. But like it's like the only thing worse than that is just not mattering. Right? Because as you said, it's a mark of that person's conviction that they desire truth and they want to do right by God. And so it's hard, but there is still a kinship in the sense of we both care about the truth here and we want the truth. So yeah, it's a good point.
0: And I think the other part of this for me, though, was maybe why in some ways I was surprised. I don't know. I knew there was this tension point, but you know, it also to me felt like, I think he interpreted it as a rejection of the faith he had given me. And for me, it was very much a natural continuation of that.
1: Right.
0: You know, they had given me that foundation of prayer and of scripture and of community and of pursuing God. And this is the journey that I went on. This was the natural trajectory.
1: Well,
0: of
1: and
0: that.
1: You'd experienced Catholics and a Catholic culture where you recognize that maybe contrary to what your assumptions were growing up, oh, these people love Jesus.
0: Sure.
1: Right? This is a living continuation and fulfillment of stuff that I already loved and believed.
0: Right. Yeah. And I will say it's my dad's story, so it's not entirely mine to tell. Yeah. But when he was growing up, the Catholic Church had the best gym in town. And so the priest told him he had to go to CCD if he wanted to play. And so he went to only enough CCD to be allowed to play in the gym. And so, like, sometimes I say to him, you don't actually know all that you think you know. Like you maybe didn't get the whole story in that. And he's very well read and he reads extensively. So I don't want to be diminishing to that. Yeah. But I do remember having those moments where I was going, why do you think that is true? Yeah.

0: Yeah. And, you know, because he'd had this different experience of Catholicism.
1: Right.
0: You know, so again, going through and doing all the normal college stuff too, you know, like friends and boyfriends and those kinds of things. So it's funny how much of a role I'm realizing as I'm telling the story that boyfriends played in my conversion. Started going to church with college boyfriend. And this was a really wild thing. So we went off campus and we were going into their church and we were actually a little bit late. Like we were probably following the priest up the aisle, if we're being honest. And so we're walking in from the parking lot and there's the statue as we're going into the parish. And I stopped in my tracks and I said to him, "Who is this? He came out of my closet when I was 5 years old." This is a part where people think like Amy's a little nuts, but a little time travel here. When I was 5 years old, my family was living in Connecticut, mm-hmm. and my dad was in the Navy, and we lived in off-base housing. And so my sister and I shared a room, and our closet, my parents rented this house. Our closet had this feature that there was this like button in by the hinges. And when you opened the door, the light came on. And when you closed it all the way, the light went off. And so I was 5, my sister was 7, and so it became kind of naturally that nightlight. And you would just open the door a crack to give us just enough light. And so I remember waking up, and the room was completely dark, but the closet door was still open that crack. And I can tell you what pajamas I had on. I can tell you what sheets were on the bed. Like I, to this day, 40 years later, have very clear memories of this. And this figure appeared at the bottom of the ladder to the bunk beds. My sister's on the top bunk, I'm on the bottom bunk. And he had this long brown robe and he had this hood and he had this belt that had all these knots on it. And he went like this. And when his hand would move, I remember little bubbles trailed behind his hand and I was not scared. Mm-hmm. I was not scared. And so, you know, I said to, again, my then boyfriend, I said, "Who is this?"
1: Yeah.
0: And he said, "It's St. Francis of Assisi. We're late," you know, because it's St. Francis of Assisi Parish. Yeah. And so then I'm going back and going, "Who's St. Francis of Assisi?" You know, and I remember as a child, my mom had been like, "Okay, you can't watch Unsolved Mysteries anymore." Like, you know, it was this, even though I wasn't scared, but I was like, who was that guy who was here last night?
1: Yeah.
0: You know, so at this point, I'm in my 20s, you know, and this is the first time that I knew immediately that was the same figure and had no idea why.
1: Yeah.
0: You know, so again, I did RCIA on campus. I got right up to the right of election and I went, "I can't do this." I still had too many things that I was trying to kind of work out. You know, how do I understand scripture? I never had issues with the Mary thing, believe it or not. I don't know if that was because it was a Marianist university and Mary was just... But I was like, okay, she's the mother of our Savior. Of course, we
1: probably saw a lot of examples of.
0: Right.
1: Well, if you were to formulate the question, "Do these people worship Mary?" You probably would have looked around and be like, "No, they clearly don't."
0: Right.
1: They honor her, but.
0: Right.
1: Yeah.
0: You know, the authority of the Pope. I had some questions, but was not like I said, that felt like breathing room to me that we have this tradition. Mm-hmm. But there were just some things that I would say I am not sure I can go there, and the other thing that was really rattling around in my soul was honor your father and mother, and really struggling to kind of figure out how.
1: Yeah.
0: And I remember just kind of praying like, "God, if this is what you're calling me to, you're going to have to help me make a path over here." So I stopped RCIA and then I started it again at the parish at St. Francis of Assisi. And at that point it was my last year of college. I was living at home because I was student teaching and it just got too hard to get up on Sunday morning and face my parents and leave. And so I said, okay, this is not for this time. Wonderful people at the parish who said, "You don't have to do this right now, you know, and if this is creating this much angst, you know, God doesn't want you to be this upset about this, you know." So again, just that beautiful counsel to kind of stop there. And then I actually did marry college boyfriend. That's my ex-husband now. But because he was in the military, we moved to Maryland, looked into

0: our CIA there didn't do anything about that. Like, still was feeling that pull, but was really just trying to kind of sort out all these pieces. And so then we ended up in Florida. And my then in-laws, who were just wonderful companions in faith, you know, and I would say things to my now former father-in-law. I'd say things like, well, there are saints that you don't even believe are real people anymore. Like, how did they end up on the calendar? And he'd be like, oh, Amy, you can believe Saint Christopher never existed and still be a good Catholic. Like, you know, just this understanding of the communion of saints. And, you know, he never used the word deposit of faith, but, you know, just those, this is the core, mm-hmm. you know, these are the words of the creed, and you need to believe these.
1: Right.
0: And there, if you don't pray the rosary, you don't pray the rosary.
1: Well, and it points to the reason that we need a right mental framework for how do right. I relate to truth and how do I discuss these questions? Because again, outside the church, there's no arbiter, there's no rule of faith. When you do it, those are good questions about, is the rosary essential? Is this saint essential? Is that essential? We have in the church an authority to discern these questions and to determine, you know, what is essential and what things are sort of, there's more freedom in terms of a person's spirituality or devotion.
0: Right.
1: If we don't have the church, then it's kind of all up for grabs.
0: Right.
1: And it just comes down to the charisma of a particular pastor or teacher.
0: Right.
1: Yeah.
0: And I found great comfort in the, I didn't have to have all the answers.
1: Right.
0: You know, like that to me just was, that was a gift. That wasn't a burden. Mm-hmm. And so again, we arrived in Florida. I'd graduated from college. You know, we had gotten married. We were in Florida. My in-laws actually still were in town, and we went to this parish, and I remember them pointing to the bulletin that there was this meeting about our CIA. And so I went to that meeting, and there was a couple there who were inquiring about being sponsors and getting involved with our CIA, and they had lived in Dayton, Ohio. And it was kind of like, it's time.
1: Yeah.
0: It's time, you know? And so again, just had gone through this kind of long journey, this long process. So if you're keeping track, it was 5 years, 4 churches, 3 states later.
1: Wow. Yeah.
0: You know, that finally, like, God said, okay, you know, and just those pieces that sort of settled in. My parents came to Florida when I was received into the church. I don't think at that point they still understood, but they knew it was important to me.
1: Yeah.
0: They knew it was important to me. So they did come for that. And so it was just, like I said, it really was, I felt like these are people who get me, and I have longed for this space my whole life. Mm-hmm. You know, so again, it was kind of this evolving, you know, the intersection of faith and life that happened throughout all of those years, but just such a graced moment. And one of the things I distinctly remember is I came into the church at Espiritu Santo in Safety Harbor, Florida, which is part of the Diocese of St. Petersburg. And across the street from the church, there's a park. And for some reason, they had fireworks. So when I came back from receiving communion for the first time, I looked up at the window and you could see fireworks behind the rose window.
1: Wow.
0: And it's such a little joy that also came with that.
1: Praise God. Praise God. I have a couple things for us to, we've about 8 minutes left here. We might circle back around on, but you know, what's happened since then in terms of your work and the continuing journey?
0: Yeah, you know, wildly. So I came into the church at Espiritu Santo. I was teaching at that point. And a woman who was in charge of our CIA, when the DRE position became open in the parish, she kept saying, you need to apply for this. You need to apply for, I kept saying, I've been Catholic like 9 months. Who's going to hire me for that? I finally did apply for the position so that she would leave me alone. And I got hired. And that was just wild. And, you know, it was, God has just kind of used my interests and my talents kind of every step of the way.
1: Yeah.
0: So I worked in parishes. I worked as diocesan staff, and eventually came to the role that I'm in now in doing catechetical publishing. So using that education, that theology, those relationships, mm-hmm. those lives of saints, and just really amazing ways that quite frankly only God could have figured out. Yeah. You know, like I said, I had the ex-husband. We went through the process of the annulment. I am now married to my wonderful husband, and again, God uses all these experiences. You know, nothing goes to waste.
1: Right.
0: And so now, one of the ministries that I can do is serving as a procurator advocate for those who are discerning or trying to receive a declaration of nullity. And continuing to be involved now 20 years in RCIA, now OCIA. So again, it went from this, I think God's calling me to this church, to God's calling me to minister in this church in a very particular way.
1: Yeah. Oh, that's wonderful. Yeah. It's always, sometimes it takes time, right? But it's a great point of hope and consolation to see, you know, gifts put to good use, you know, the ways we've been touched by the Lord, be able to pass those on. You know, something that someone said to you that you know, struck me was that, again, that good counsel at that moment of, you know what, you can take time and be patient and kind of work on these relationships. And that's I think a great point. It means a lot to us here at the Coming Home Network, because we're working with people on the journey to the church. And as my dad always said, we never push, pull, or prod anybody into the church, right? We're not here to tell a person what the next step is for them, what they're to do. But we often are helping them to recognize that truth that, you know, God is patient with you, right? And if you still have things you need to figure out, doctrines you're not sure about, or you're still, something's not quite right yet, it's okay to continue to walk with the Holy Spirit there. And and the relationships are always complicated, right? Because we often deal with people who in their marriages, right, one feels called to the Catholic Church and then they're kind of stuck. Again, there's no one right answer, but we can be at peace. We can take it slowly and patiently and trust in the Holy Spirit to kind of make a way. So that was just a really good, important point that we can, that journey, it takes time and there's providence in it. And I think, especially if we're motivated by charity for the people around us, you know, and the desire to honor father and mother, right? God can bring great good out of that.
0: Yeah.
1: So that was I appreciated that part.
0: You know, one of my favorite, it's a phrase, but it's also a theological concept, is the fullness of time.
1: Yeah.
0: You know, that even when God is working in my heart, you know, God was working in my dad's heart, and it, you know, like there were those people around, you know, that, you know, that's the holy Saturday, is that in the silence and what we perceive as darkness, that grace is still at work.
1: Yeah.
0: And that's such a gift to, you know, that God just wants to be with us and that there's no rush.
1: Yeah.
0: You know, our God is unrushed.
1: Yeah. Well, Amy, with the few minutes we have left here, you know, imagining that there's some people in the audience who are not Catholic in particular, but who may be feeling some of these questions that you mentioned, you know, about the saints, about this sort of, what's my relationship to truth? Mm-hmm. How do I answer these questions? What are some words of advice we can give them? And just in terms of, what do I do next? You know?
0: Yeah. I think one of the important components of this is curiosity, you know, and not necessarily, I mean this with all charity, but, you know, I needed to go explore what it meant to be Catholic for myself and not just take what I had been told about Catholics, you know? So to have, and I would say that's true in every congregation and every expression of faith, you know, to go meet those people and hear their stories and learn what they're about and what are their hopes and their struggles. And, you know, that relational component to it, and that curiosity of being open to learning more. And then that discerning spirit of taking that time to say, okay, with all of this, God, what are you trying to communicate with me in this?
1: I'm always fascinated by the intersection between the intellectual journey and the moral journey, right? In other words, right, what to be a person who is pursuing truth and again, in curiosity, trying to explore, well, we need both the humility, right, to I don't know everything. There's more I need to learn, so I'm open. But also the courage to sometimes, you know, say, I'm a little afraid to ask this question, but I'm going to ask it, and I'm going to trust God, you know, to guide me and help me know what to do.
0: And I would just add to that, and a willingness to be surprised.
1: Yeah.
0: You know, ours is a God of delight.
1: Yeah.
0: You know, and the number of times that I've just been surprised by the goodness and the grace that comes from those questions and those struggles has been a gift.
1: Yeah. No, that's a great way to put it. Yeah. Again, God is always pursuing us, mm-hmm. you know, and I think it is baked into it, like to have a true trust in God, a faith in God, means we're able to pursue that truth with a certain courage, right? Because mm-hmm. we know that however it goes, like it will work out. All things will work together for good.
0: Mm-hmm.
1: Yeah.
0: And the last thing I would just add is that you know, sometimes, especially at this time of Easter, we're so joyous, mm-hmm. you know, the people who have come into the church, and that's a really glorious and beautiful thing. And we have a tremendous grateful hearts for that,
1: yeah.
0: and also acknowledging that often there is a loss, and giving people that time and that space and the community that they need to help navigate that loss as well.
1: Yeah.
0: You know, and like I said, my relationship with my dad has come a long way since then,
1: yeah.
0: But that is unfortunately not true for every person.
1: Right.
0: So just an acknowledgement that there, yes, there's wonderful things that are gained,
1: mm-hmm.
0: But that God lets us feel that loss as well.
1: Yeah. Well, Amy, thank you so much for your testimony
0: and
1: your words of encouragement. And what a great reminder to end there with, in terms of, again, just the mystery of the journey. And as Amy said, the fullness of time,
0: mm-hmm.
1: right? That in the mystery of God's providence and wisdom, there's a reason for everything. And of course, He never wants us to stray. He certainly never wills us to sin. But even in the brokenness of our hearts and our relationships, He brings good from it. And so we can trust in the fullness of time, the fullness of God's providence working in us. And we especially can give other people grace, right?
0: Mm-hmm.
1: Be patient with them, to be praying for them and with them, and trusting that God's working on their hearts. So again, I thank you for joining us for this episode of the Journey Home program. I pray that Amy's story is an inspiration to you. We remain people on the journey. Let's keep praying for each other. As always, I encourage you to check out chnetwork.org, especially if you are someone who is considering becoming Catholic. We want to pray with you and for you and accompany you on that journey. Or if you're a new convert, if you newly joined the church this year, we would love to hear your story and continue to pray with you and encourage you as the journey continues. We'll be back again next week with another story, but in the meantime, God bless.

0: Hello, family. I'm Montse Alvarado with some great news. 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

0: I'm Veronica Dudo in Washington, D.C. Tonight on EWTN News Nightly, Straight Talk. Iran says it will not reopen a major waterway without a compromise from the United States. How the White House is responding. Proceed with caution. Artificial intelligence is changing our lives, but will it overtake them? We look at the possibilities. Hat tip, we know Chicago's South Side team is a favorite of Pope Leo XIV. Now the White Sox are showing their fan appreciation. Plus, weathering the storm, the Holy Father says a beloved Bible story is a reminder for how to handle the turbulent waves in our lives. These stories and more tonight.
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0: Thank you for being with us on the Feast of St. Lawrence, Deacon and Martyr. Our top story tonight. President Donald Trump demands Iran should be responsible for the damages and death caused to the people of Lebanon, Syria, Yemen, and Gaza. His comments today on Truth Social come after Iran imposed strict new demands on the United States in order to get the Strait of Hormuz back up and running. The Islamic Republic says it will not reopen the key waterway until the U.S. completes a long checklist of requirements. White House correspondent Owen Jensen reports. Owen.
2: Veronica, President Donald Trump is slamming Iran for demanding compensation. In response, he says Iran should pay for killing its own people, as well as U.S. service members, including those on the USS Cole. He says going forward, this will now be a part of the negotiations.
3: They asked for reparations, you might say, or they asked for money for the damage that we've done. I said, that's a good idea. Well, we're going to ask for money for the damage they've done over a 50-year period.
4: Tonight, as President Donald Trump now insists Iran pay up for the casualties it's caused, uncertainty remains over when the Strait of Hormuz could fully reopen and get the global flow of crude going again. The White House says the U.S. Navy keeps escorting ships out of the Gulf to help lower oil prices.
3: We control the Strait 100%. Now, can they make trouble? Yeah, they can make trouble. But they're broke. They have no money.
4: President Trump earlier said in an interview, we're only semi-negotiating with them. We're just watching Iran with its huge inflation and the fact they have no money. And on Truth Social, the president posted 51 years of bad behavior with a graphic in big red letters, Iran has no money. Iran says talks with Oman to reopen the Strait of Hormuz are progressing, but stresses that resuming traffic is tied to U.S. concessions. Iran won't open the strait until the United States lifts its blockade, pays compensation for months of war damage, plus lifts economic sanctions and releases Iran's frozen assets. Iran's new security chief says the Strait of Hormuz belongs to Iran and Oman, and they should be able to charge tolls.
5: Managing the Strait of Hormuz costs money. Protecting the environment in the Strait of Hormuz costs money. Securing the Strait of Hormuz costs money. Providing services for the passage of ships costs money. Iran's problem is money.
4: Iran's president says he met with the country's new supreme leader to discuss the economy. Supreme Leader Ayatollah Mujtaba Khamenei has not appeared in public since the start of the war. And regarding ongoing negotiations, President Trump says it will work out. It always works out. It's like a chess game.
2: Also tonight, Israel is rejecting President Donald Trump's Gaza deal. Israeli Prime Minister Benjamin Netanyahu says Israeli troops will not withdraw from Gaza until Hamas disarms. At the White House, Owen Jensen, EWTN News Nightly.
0: Joining me now is Trita Parsi, Executive Vice President of the Quincy Institute for Responsible Statecraft. Trita, great to have you back on. We'll unpack the situation in Gaza in a minute. But first, let's take a look at the latest in Iran. The U.S. is pursuing diplomacy with the Islamic Republic. So far, we haven't seen a breakthrough in the current talks facilitated by Oman. Meanwhile, Tehran appears to be taking more aggressive stances. Do you still believe diplomacy is the best path forward in opening the Strait of Hormuz?
6: I believe diplomacy is the only path forward because the Trump administration has tried war in different ways now, and it's very clear there is no military solution to this, at least not one that the American public is willing to accept and pay the cost for. It would be a different thing, perhaps, if Trump was willing to do a full-scale invasion of Iran. But that would require 500,000 troops and massive sacrifices by the American public. And mindful of the fact that the public already is not on board with this war, I find it extremely unlikely that they would be on board.

0: board with such a large military offensive. So the only pathway is diplomacy, and diplomacy is not always going to be easy or straightforward. It does require a lot of patience, which is not necessarily this administration's strongest trait right now.
1: What would it take for Iran to reopen the Strait of Hormuz? And are we seeing other countries quietly negotiating with Tehran to protect their own national interests?
0: Yes, we're seeing plenty of other states striking their own deals on the side, trying to make sure that their ships can go through, and recognizing that at the end of the day, the Iranians are emerging somewhat victorious out of this. And as a result, they need to adjust their relations with Iran accordingly. I do think that the Strait still can be open. I don't think that those conditions that have been put forward are actually conditions for opening the Strait. It's conditions for resuming direct negotiations between the U.S. and Iran. The diplomacy that currently is taking place is between Iran and Oman, although the Omanis are essentially negotiating for the U.S. But I think it should be clear, many of these demands are demands that were also embedded in the MOU. But it's a different thing to say that they need to be achieved right away before there's any diplomacy. I mean, that's a rather ridiculous position. What's the point of diplomacy if you're making that a precondition? So I do think the Iranians, frankly, are going to back off of that. They're not going to back off of the demands, but the timing of the deliverance, I think, is going to be something that we see some flexibility on.
1: Turning to Gaza, Israeli Prime Minister Benjamin Netanyahu has publicly rejected the U.S.-backed 15-point peace plan. What happens next, and can Israel trust Hamas to disarm if they agree to it?
0: Well, bottom line is we're seeing once again that the Israelis are not willing to accept any agreement. Once again, Netanyahu is rejecting agreement. The difference this time around is that the Trump administration has made it clear that it is the Netanyahu government that is rejecting the plan, whereas the Biden administration oftentimes tried to mask it to make it look as if the problem lied elsewhere, that this was Hamas backing out, etc. I think it is an indication that the frustration in the administration with the Israelis is really reaching some sort of a boiling point, because we've seen a lot of frustration by the administration on the Iran front. Now we're starting to see it on the Gaza front as well.
1: Trita, thanks for your insight. Always great to have you on.
0: Thanks so much for having me.
1: U.S. lawmakers have left town for their August break. They're back in their districts and states campaigning for the November midterms, just 85 days away. Both sides are pushing the agenda of getting voters to the polls, but Democrats are taking it a step further, making claims that President Trump might try to interfere with the election. They say they're planning so-called strategies to stop him. Capitol Hill correspondent Eric Rosales spoke with both sides about it. Good evening, Eric.
2: Yeah, good evening, Veronica. Let me start off by saying that Republicans are calling this yet another scare tactic, another step of Trump derangement syndrome. But prior to the break, Democrats were meeting in secure conference rooms up here in the Capitol, drawing up plans to stop President Trump from influencing or interfering with the results of the midterm elections. Democrats tell me they are taking no chances.
3: But one of the things we are doing is a tabletop exercise where some of the experts on election reform will challenge us with certain scenarios that Trump might use. We're looking at things he would do to undo elections before Election Day, on Election Day, and after Election Day.
4: They've game planned legal injunctions to bar armed federal agents and armed citizens from voting sites, and lawsuits to force the Trump administration to return any confiscated ballots in key contests that could decide control of Congress.
5: He is telling us what he is going to do, and we have to prepare for the worst case scenario. I wish that wasn't the case. I wish this was a situation where we were being alarmist. We are not being alarmist.
4: Democrats accuse President Trump of already interfering with redistricting, gerrymandering, and more.
6: He has already issued executive orders designed to purge citizens off of the registration list, the citizens he doesn't want to vote, and to disrupt vote by mail.
4: Republicans tell me it's just a staged attempt to create fear for voters.
7: Democrats continue to run this whole theme of Trump is trying to undermine democracy. He's trying to take away your vote. He's trying to refuse for you because they know they can whip up their base and say, well, you know, go fight Trump and show up to vote and we'll bring him down. The American people can see through this. This is all a propaganda game.
8: You know who's going after democracy is the Democrats. If you look at it, when they want your vote diluted by somebody that doesn't have a right to vote, they're actually taking away your rights. And that's exactly what they want.
2: The strategy is similar to what's taking place on the state level. Democratic governors and others are also meeting to prevent any election interference. Now, before I go, I also want to give you a quick rundown of what passed here in Congress last week. Now, before lawmakers left town, the Senate passed the Russia sanctions bill named after the late Senator Lindsey Graham. Also, a short-term government funding bill passed, which will keep the lights on until December 11th. But senators did punt on several other key legislative issues, such as the budget reform with voter ID provisions, such as the SAVE Act, and a college sports reform bill, all of which have been pushed now to mid-September, a month that will be very busy for lawmakers. At the Capitol, Eric Rosales, EWTN News Nightly.
1: Turning now to South America, where there is death, destruction, and horror in Colombia after a powerful earthquake. The United States Geological Survey reports the 7.4 magnitude was centered in San Jose del Palmar. That is about 150 miles west of Bogota, the capital. Residents and search teams are picking through the rubble of collapsed buildings, looking for survivors as aftershocks continue to hit the region. The Archdiocese of Manizales called on the population to pray for all the people and families who may have been affected. The facade of the tallest cathedral in Colombia was damaged, and one of the side towers partially collapsed. At his weekly Angelus, Pope Leo XIV elaborated on one of the most beloved stories of the Bible, while also pleading for peace in two conflicts affecting millions. EWTN News' Brian Schumacher is at the Vatican with more.
9: Good evening, Veronica. Pope Leo said when the disciples saw Jesus Christ walking on the water in the midst of a violent storm, it changed everything.
10: Only this experience could open their eyes and hearts to his closeness, finding peace even in the midst of the storm.
9: Pope Leo drew a parallel between Christ walking on water and his miraculous feeding of 5,000 people. In the Gospel of Matthew, the two stories happened one after the other. Though the disciples had just witnessed the miracle of the loaves and fishes, they were still overcome by fear when the storm struck.
10: This miracle, then, teaches us something important. First, not to get carried away by success and never to be presumptuous. At the same time, not to despair, even in moments of darkness, when we feel powerless in the face of problems, and despite our efforts, it seems as though we are going backwards rather than forwards.
9: The Pope reminded us all that Christ will never abandon us, and if we invite him to the boat of our lives, he will bring peace, light, and strength to our journey. After his catechesis on the gospel, the Holy Father turned his attention to two major crises unfolding in the world right now. The first was Sudan, where an ongoing civil war has impacted millions.
11: Let us pray that the Lord may sustain those who are suffering, convert the hearts of those who sow violence, and grant the long-awaited peace.
9: The second was Ukraine, where the war with Russia carries on with no end in sight.
11: La guerra non fa que...
10: War only begets more war and causes immense suffering. It is time to put an end to this vicious cycle of violence and make room for diplomacy and dialogue so as to open the way to peace.
9: The Pope ended his address with an optimistic and encouraging note, reminding us of all the saints the Church celebrates this week, from Saint Dominic to St. Teresa Benedicta of the Cross, and St. Clare of Assisi. In them, he says, we can find inspiration to follow the gospel of Christ. In Rome, Brian Schumacher, EWTN News Nightly.
1: In that four-year war between the two countries, Ukraine is stepping up its long-range attacks on facilities which contribute revenue or resources to Russia's war. Officials say at least 13 people died, including a child, when a drone hit Russia's Tatarstan region. It's one of Ukraine's deadliest attacks yet on Russia. Ukraine's President Volodymyr Zelensky says he is trying to force the Russian president to the negotiating table. Back in the U.S., an operator of a boat that capsized near the Statue of Liberty is in federal all custody. It happened Saturday night, sending all 14 on board into the water. Sadly, a mother and her 5-month-old daughter were killed. Investigators are looking into whether this was an illegal charter operation. The boat captain was initially charged with 13 counts of reckless endangerment. We have a lot more still to come on EWTN News Nightly. Scheduling snafu. A yoga instructor asked AI for help booking clients. It gave him more than he bargained for. That story ahead. And a possible boycott of FIFA. We have the latest.
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22: Be strong, be bold, be Catholic.
1: Artificial intelligence safety is again under scrutiny after a Chinese AI model reportedly escaped a cybersecurity testing sandbox. During a UK testing sandbox of China's Moonshot AI, the model found a way out and accessed the open internet. As AI becomes more autonomous, the incident raises new questions about whether these systems can be kept safely contained. Joining me now is Oz Sultan, CEO of the Sultan Interactive Group, a technology strategist with more than 25 years of experience in big data, cybersecurity, and emerging AI technologies. Oz, thanks so much for coming back on.
24: Thanks for having me.
1: The Chinese company behind the Kimi K3 model reportedly saw AI escape a UK testing sandbox. How concerning is this?
24: Reasonably concerning, but it's very similar to what we saw with Anthropic previously. A lot of this tracks back to human error. Kimi wasn't supposed to have access to the internet. Well, it did. Kimi wasn't supposed to be out of the sandbox, but the sandbox controls weren't effectively put in place by the engineers that locked it down. But what this does is this underscores kind of a more serious problem that we have with AI, because everyone talks about AGI, artificial general intelligence, where it could be kind of like a co-pilot to humans in essence. That is pretty far away from the table, because we saw recently, and this is on my Twitter, which is OZFORNY, there was a local yoga studio in the Midwest, and they asked AI to figure out kind of a better way for its booking system. Well, the AI couldn't figure it out in an ethical way, but it wanted to complete the task. So what it did was it decided to hack the booking model and create a StubHub model where it would basically scalp positions in line for the yoga studio. The owner caught on, he shut it down, refunded things. But it is indicative of the challenges that you have if you're not very clear and you're pointing AIs at very serious business.
1: So the U.S. Congress is still working on regulations for AI. What about testing AI regulations?
24: What doesn't currently exist in any form across the United States is an AI sandbox by which regulators can, you know, poke holes at these things and ask questions. But the opposite side of this is equally problematic, is that we don't have regulators that are well versed enough on social media of 15 years.

0: years ago, let alone AI, machine learning, and all of the new technology that's coming at us. So it may make sense to bring, I guess you could call it nonprofit groups in place. But I mean, when we look at a lot of the lobbying groups and a lot of the quote unquote ethical groups, we find that there's lobbying dollars from Meta, lobbying dollars from Amazon involved inside of this. So it is a continuing challenge that we have that really tracks back to the challenges that we had with oil and gas in this country 100 years ago.
1: Speaking of Meta, they are continuing with their AI rollout, and they just announced Muse Glimmer.
0: Muse Glimmer is supposed to be their newest model that's going to compete with Anthropic's Fable. It's going to compete with OpenAI's latest models. And the goal here is to compete with Kimi as well as a variety of the Chinese models that are out there.
1: Oz, we'll continue to cover this topic. Thanks so much for coming on. We'll have you back on.
0: Thanks for having me.
1: If you recall, Pope Leo XIV weighed in on the topic of AI. His encyclical entitled Magnificent Humanity highlighted the importance of safeguarding the human person in the time of artificial intelligence. Here's what he said.
2: Artificial intelligence needs to be disarmed. The word is strong, I know, but deliberately chosen because this moment needs words capable of attracting attention, awakening consciences, and indicating paths forward for humanity.
1: FIFA, the governing body of professional soccer, is now accused of deception and breach of trust over its plans for the World Cup. FIFA recently announced plans to sell an interest in the tournament. The move would have allowed private investors to buy a roughly 20% stake in the World Cup. Despite the plan being canceled, the governing bodies of soccer in Europe, the Americas, and Asia have lashed out, threatening to boycott FIFA until its president is ousted. In an open letter, the organizations stated, "Football is the world's greatest shared passion. It belongs to no individual and no institution. It belongs to the players, the fans, the clubs, the member associations, and every institution entrusted with safeguarding its future." Up next on EWTN News Nightly, miters at the ballpark, how the White Sox are vesting thousands of fans.
3: 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Join the faithful of Alabama as they honor the life and legacy of this courageous priest and martyr. From the Cathedral of St. Paul, the Father James E. Coyle Memorial Mass, Tuesday at 11 a.m. Eastern on EWTN.
4: There are a lot of promises in the AI world right now.
5: Labor is changing, and not just labor, but human creativity. 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
6: Joseph Pieper was a philosopher from 20th century Germany.
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1: Tomorrow at Wright Field, the White Sox are playing against the Cincinnati Reds, but keeping an eye on the ball may be tough. The team is doing a special giveaway to honor Pope Leo XIV. Joining us now is Mike Downey. He is the Senior Director of Marketing and Promotions for the Chicago White Sox. Thanks so much for coming on.
10: Of course. Thanks for having me.
1: So first, tell us how this idea all came about.
10: Yeah, so honestly, I mean, it really started on May 8th, 2025, when Pope Leo was named the new pope. You know, our idea, the marketing ideas in our brain started spinning once we learned that he was not only from Chicago, but a huge White Sox fan. You know, it's very well publicized that he attended, you know, the World Series game in 2005. That was a very cool story. We've seen him wearing, you know, the White Sox hat in the Vatican, you know, making some funny comments to fans along the way. And we really, you know, we want to do something here in Chicago that is a way for our fans to showcase, you know, how happy they are that Pope Leo is not only a homegrown Southsider, but is a White Sox fan. And so we kicked around a bunch of ideas, you know, over the past year. We want to do something fun, tasteful, that celebrates, you know, the fact that Pope Leo is a White Sox fan. There's never been an American Pope in the history of the world, right? And how cool is it that we now have one, and he is a huge baseball fan, seemingly. So we wanted to celebrate that. And after discussions with a priest here in Chicago, Father Tom Hurley, he was the one who, you know, helped point us to, hey, I think you guys should focus on the Pope hat idea. You know, we originally were a little skeptical of having people in the stands wearing giant mitres, right? It could obstruct people's views. And so we started it as a, you know, small special ticket offer that was going to be available to only a select amount of fans, and have them in a certain section. You know, that will be like the designated section. But after we announced it in April, the fan response was so tremendous, it just kind of went viral, right? Mm-hmm. And it seemed like everyone wanted to be a part of this. And so we flipped it to an all-fan giveaway. So anyone who comes to the ballpark on Tuesday, August 11th, will get a White Sox Pope hat.
1: I heard it started at 10,000, but now you're thinking 40,000. Do you think the Holy Father will eventually attend a game at Wright Field?
10: I hope so. He has before, mm-hmm. right? He was here during the 2005 World Series run. I have no idea, though. That's way above my pay grade. I would hope that when he does make a visit to the States, that he does come back to the ballpark. I think it'd be really cool. You know, there's murals up around Bridgeport now. Bridgeport's the town that the ballpark's in. We've got some cool mementos inside the ballpark for that fans can come see when they come here.
1: A nice way to pay homage from a sports perspective. So if the Pope is listening, what would you like to say to him?
10: Say a prayer for us in October. I hope we make the playoffs. The team is the team's playing well. We're in first place, and you know, it seems like he's watching and keeping tabs with the team. And it's been a really, really fun year for the organization, for White Sox fans. I think that just there seems like there's a little magic happening on the South Side right now, and it's fun to see. You know, fans like to comment. You know, we got the Pope on our side, right? Like, we have the most famous fan in the entire world, and so I just. You know, my message for him is just keep an eye out for the Southsiders.
1: The most famous fan in the world. Very true. Mike Downey, thank you so much.
10: Thank you very much. I appreciate it.
1: And we have a sneak peek of that limited edition Pope hat that all of the fans will be getting tomorrow night, and it's being called the best giveaway in sports. We thank you for watching tonight. Remember, you can follow us on social media, Facebook, X, YouTube, and Instagram at EWTN News Nightly. I'm Veronica Dudo. Good night, and God bless.
11: 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The results are in. Voters in Kansas have their say in an unusual primary with major implications for the unborn. Plus, amid concerns over a surge in human trafficking, how one man is fighting modern-day slavery using fitness and coffee.
12: My wife learned about something called the Eucharist. 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
0: Dear sisters and brothers, I would like to welcome all of you to this Holy Rosary, which is going to be broadcast on the internet and on EWTN. Wherever you are, whether in Lourdes or far abroad, let us join together in prayer. Since the apparitions of the Virgin Mary to Saint Bernadette in this very same place, millions, including many saints and popes, have come to pray and ask for God's mercy. Let us join together in praying the joyful mysteries of the Holy Rosary and ask the Virgin Mary, Mother of Mercy, to comfort and cure us of our infirmities, both spiritual and corporal. The prayer requests we have received from you over the internet and social networks have been placed in a box which is now going to be laid on the altar of the grotto. May the Virgin Mary give courage and hope to those in trouble. Let us together recite the Credo. I believe in God, the Father Almighty, creator of heaven and earth, and in Jesus Christ, his only Son, our Lord, who was conceived by the Holy Spirit, born of the Virgin Mary, suffered under Pontius Pilate, was crucified, died, and was buried. He descended into hell. On the third day he rose again from the dead. He ascended into heaven and is seated at the right hand of God the Father Almighty. From there he will come to judge the living and the dead. I believe in the Holy Spirit, the Holy Catholic Church, the communion of saints, the forgiveness of sins, the resurrection of the body, and life everlasting. Amen. Let us pray for our Holy Father, Pope Leo, and his intentions, and in a very special way for his coming apostolic visit to France. Our Father, who art in heaven, hallowed be thy name. Thy kingdom come, thy will be done on earth as it is in heaven.
2: Give us this day our daily bread, and forgive us our trespasses, as we forgive those who trespass against us. And lead us not into temptation, but deliver us from evil. Amen.
0: Hail Mary, full of grace, the Lord is with you. Blessed are you among women, and blessed is the fruit of your womb, Jesus.
2: Holy Mary, Mother of God, pray for us sinners, now and at the hour of our death. Amen.
0: Hail Mary, full of grace, the Lord is with you. Blessed are you among women, and blessed is the fruit of your womb, Jesus.
2: Holy Mary, Mother of God, pray for us sinners, now and at the hour of our death. Amen.
0: Hail Mary, full of grace, the Lord is with you. Blessed are you among women, and blessed is the fruit of your womb, Jesus.
2: Holy Mary, Mother of God, pray for us sinners, now and at the hour of our death. Amen.
0: Glory be to the Father, and to the Son, and to the Holy Spirit.
2: As it was in the beginning, is now, and ever shall be, world without end. Amen.
0: The first joyful mystery, the Annunciation of the Angel to Mary. From the Gospel according to Saint Luke. In the sixth month, the angel Gabriel was sent from God to a town of Galilee called Nazareth, to a virgin betrothed to a man named Joseph of the house of David, and the virgin's name was Mary. And coming to her, he said, "Hail, favored one, the Lord is with you." O Lord, we offer you this mystery in praise of the Annunciation, and we ask you, through the intercession of your Holy Mother, the grace of faith.
3: Our Father, who art in heaven, hallowed be thy name. Thy kingdom come, thy will be done, on earth as it is in heaven.
2: Give us this day our daily bread, and forgive us our trespasses, as we forgive those who trespass against us. And lead us not into temptation, but deliver us from evil. Amen.
3: Hail Mary, full of grace, the Lord is with thee. Blessed thou amongst women, and blessed is the fruit of

0: thy womb, Jesus.
1: Holy Mary, Mother of God, pray for us sinners, now and at the hour of our death. Amen.
0: Hail Mary, full of grace, the Lord is with thee. Blessed thou amongst women, and blessed is the fruit of thy womb, Jesus.
1: Holy Mary, Mother of God, pray for us sinners, now and at the hour of our death. Amen.
0: Hail Mary, full of grace, the Lord is with thee. Blessed thou amongst women, and blessed is the fruit of thy womb, Jesus.
1: Holy Mary, Mother of God, pray for us sinners, now and at the hour of our death. Amen.
0: Hail Mary, full of grace, the Lord is with thee. Blessed thou amongst women, and blessed is the fruit of thy womb, Jesus.
1: Holy Mary, Mother of God, pray for us sinners, now and at the hour of our death. Amen.
0: Hail Mary, full of grace, the Lord is with thee. Blessed thou amongst women, and blessed is the fruit of thy womb, Jesus.
1: Holy Mary, Mother of God, pray for us sinners, now and at the hour of our death. Amen.
0: Hail Mary, full of grace, the Lord is with thee. Blessed thou amongst women, and blessed is the fruit of thy womb, Jesus.
1: Holy Mary, Mother of God, pray for us sinners, now and at the hour of our death. Amen.
0: Hail Mary, full of grace, the Lord is with thee. Blessed thou amongst women, and blessed is the fruit of thy womb, Jesus.
1: Holy Mary, Mother of God, pray for us sinners, now and at the hour of our death. Amen.
0: Hail Mary, full of grace, the Lord is with thee. Blessed thou amongst women, and blessed is the fruit of thy womb, Jesus.
1: Holy Mary, Mother of God, pray for us sinners, now and at the hour of our death. Amen.
0: Hail Mary, full of grace, the Lord is with thee. Blessed thou amongst women, and blessed is the fruit of thy womb, Jesus.
1: Holy Mary, Mother of God, pray for us sinners, now and at the hour of our death. Amen.
0: O Mary, conceived without sin, glory be to the Father, and to the Son, and to the Holy Spirit.
1: As it was in the beginning, is now, and ever shall be, world without end. Amen.
0: O Mary, conceived without sin,
1: pray for us who have recourse to thee.
2: The second joyful mystery, the visitation of Mary to Elizabeth. From the Gospel according to St. Luke. When Elizabeth heard Mary's greeting, the infant leaped in her womb, and Elizabeth, filled with the Holy Spirit, cried out in a loud voice and said, Most blessed are you among women, and blessed is the fruit of your womb. O Lord, we offer you this mystery in praise of the visitation of your mother Mary to Elizabeth, and we ask you, through the intercession of your Holy Mother, the grace of hope.
3: Our Father, who art in heaven, hallowed be thy name. Thy kingdom come, thy will be done, on earth as it is in heaven.
1: Give us this day our daily bread, and forgive us our trespasses, as we forgive those who trespass against us. And lead us not into temptation, but deliver us from evil. Amen.
3: Hail Mary, full of grace, the Lord is with thee. Blessed art thou among women, and blessed is the fruit of thy womb, Jesus.
1: Holy Mary, Mother of God, pray for us sinners, now and at the hour of our death. Amen.
3: Hail Mary, full of grace, the Lord is with thee. Blessed art thou among women, and blessed is the fruit of thy womb, Jesus.
1: Holy Mary, Mother of God, pray for us sinners, now and at the hour of our death. Amen.
3: Hail Mary, full of grace, the Lord is with thee. Blessed art thou among women, and blessed is the fruit of thy womb, Jesus.
1: Holy Mary, Mother of God, pray for us sinners, now and at the hour of our death. Amen.
3: Hail Mary, full of grace, the Lord is with thee. Blessed art thou among women, and blessed is the fruit of thy womb, Jesus.
1: Holy Mary, Mother of God, pray for us sinners, now and at the hour of our death. Amen.
3: Hail Mary, full of grace, the Lord is with thee. Blessed art thou among women, and blessed is the fruit of thy womb, Jesus.
1: Holy Mary, Mother of God, pray for us sinners, now and at the hour of our death. Amen.
3: Hail Mary, full of grace, the Lord is with thee. Blessed art thou among women, and blessed is the fruit of thy womb, Jesus.
1: Holy Mary, Mother of God, pray for us sinners, now and at the hour of our death. Amen.
3: Hail Mary, full of grace, the Lord is with thee. Blessed art thou among women, and blessed is the fruit of thy womb, Jesus.
1: Holy Mary, Mother of God, pray for us sinners, now and at the hour of our death. Amen.
3: Hail Mary, full of grace, the Lord is with thee. Blessed art thou among women, and blessed is the fruit of thy womb, Jesus.
1: Holy Mary, Mother of God, pray for us sinners, now and at the hour of our death. Amen.
3: Glory be to the Father, and to the Son, and to the Holy Spirit.
1: As it was in the beginning, is now, and ever shall be, world without end. Amen.
3: O Mary, conceived without sin,
1: pray for us who have recourse to thee.
4: The third joyful mystery, the Nativity of Jesus. From the Gospel according to St. Luke. While Joseph and Mary were in Bethlehem, the time came for her to have her child, and she gave birth to her firstborn son. She wrapped him in swaddling clothes and laid him in a manger because there was no room for her in the inn. O Lord, we offer you this mystery in praise of your Nativity, and we ask you through the intercession of your Holy Mother, the grace of charity.
5: Our Father, who art in heaven, hallowed be thy name. Thy kingdom come, thy will be done, on earth as it is in heaven.
1: Give us this day our daily bread, and forgive us our trespasses, as we forgive those who trespass against us. And lead us not into temptation, but deliver us from evil. Amen.
5: Hail Mary, full of grace, the Lord is with thee. Blessed art thou among women, and blessed is the fruit of thy womb, Jesus.
1: Holy Mary, Mother of God, pray for us sinners, now and at the hour of our death. Amen.
5: Hail Mary, full of grace, the Lord is with thee. Blessed art thou among women, and blessed is the fruit of thy womb, Jesus.
1: Holy Mary, Mother of God, pray for us sinners, now and at the hour of our death. Amen.
5: Hail Mary, full of grace, the Lord is with thee. Blessed art thou among women, and blessed is the fruit of thy womb, Jesus.
1: Holy Mary, Mother of God, pray for us sinners, now and at the hour of our death. Amen.
5: Hail Mary, full of grace, the Lord is with thee. Blessed art thou among women, and blessed is the fruit of thy womb, Jesus.
1: Holy Mary, Mother of God, pray for us sinners, now and at the hour of our death. Amen.
5: Hail Mary, full of grace, the Lord is with thee. Blessed art thou among women, and blessed is the fruit of thy womb, Jesus.
1: Holy Mary, Mother of God, pray for us sinners, now and at the hour of our death. Amen.
5: Hail Mary, full of grace, the Lord is with thee. Blessed art thou among women, and blessed is the fruit of thy womb, Jesus.
1: Holy Mary, Mother of God, pray for us sinners, now and at the hour of our death. Amen.
5: Hail Mary, full of grace, the Lord is with thee. Blessed art thou among women, and blessed is the fruit of thy womb, Jesus.
1: Holy Mary, Mother of God, pray for us sinners, now and at the hour of our death. Amen.
5: Hail Mary, full of grace, the Lord is with thee. Blessed art thou among women, and blessed is the fruit of thy womb, Jesus.
1: Holy Mary, Mother of God, pray for us sinners, now and at the hour of our death. Amen.
5: Hail Mary, full of grace, the Lord is with thee. Blessed art thou among women, and blessed is the fruit of thy womb, Jesus.
1: Holy Mary, Mother of God, pray for us sinners, now and at the hour of our death. Amen.
5: Hail Mary, full of grace, the Lord is with thee. Blessed art thou among women, and blessed is the fruit of thy womb, Jesus.
1: Holy Mary, Mother of God, pray for us sinners, now and at the hour of our death. Amen.
5: Glory be to the Father, and to the Son, and to the Holy Spirit.
1: As it was in the beginning, is now, and ever shall be, world without end. Amen.
5: O Mary, conceived without sin,
1: pray for us who have recourse to thee.

0: The fourth joyful mystery, the presentation of Jesus in the temple. From the Gospel according to St. Luke. Now there was a man in Jerusalem whose name was Simon. It had been revealed to him by the Holy Spirit that he should not see death before he had seen the Messiah of the Lord. He came in the Spirit into the temple, and when the parents brought the child Jesus to perform the custom of the law in regard to him, he took him into his arms and blessed God. O Lord, we offer you this mystery in praise of your presentation in the temple, and we ask you, through the intercession of your Holy Mother, the grace of a greater devotion to Mary.
1: Our Father, who art in heaven, hallowed be thy name. Thy kingdom come, thy will be done on earth as it is in heaven.
2: Give us this day our daily bread, and forgive us our trespasses, as we forgive those who trespass against us. And lead us not into temptation, but deliver us from evil. Amen.
1: Hail Mary, full of grace, the Lord is with thee. Blessed art thou among women, and blessed is the fruit of thy womb, Jesus.
2: Holy Mary, Mother of God, pray for us sinners, now and at the hour of our death. Amen.
1: Hail Mary, full of grace, the Lord is with thee. Blessed art thou among women, and blessed is the fruit of thy womb, Jesus.
2: Holy Mary, Mother of God, pray for us sinners, now and at the hour of our death. Amen.
1: Hail Mary, full of grace, the Lord is with thee. Blessed art thou among women, and blessed is the fruit of thy womb, Jesus.
2: Holy Mary, Mother of God, pray for us sinners, now and at the hour of our death. Amen.
1: Hail Mary, full of grace, the Lord is with thee. Blessed art thou among women, and blessed is the fruit of thy womb, Jesus.
2: Holy Mary, Mother of God, pray for us sinners, now and at the hour of our death. Amen.
1: Hail Mary, full of grace, the Lord is with thee. Blessed art thou among women, and blessed is the fruit of thy womb, Jesus.
2: Holy Mary, Mother of God, pray for us sinners, now and at the hour of our death. Amen.
1: Hail Mary, full of grace, the Lord is with thee. Blessed art thou among women, and blessed is the fruit of thy womb, Jesus.
2: Holy Mary, Mother of God, pray for us sinners, now and at the hour of our death. Amen.
1: Hail Mary, full of grace, the Lord is with thee. Blessed art thou among women, and blessed is the fruit of thy womb, Jesus.
2: Holy Mary, Mother of God, pray for us sinners, now and at the hour of our death. Amen.
1: Hail Mary, full of grace, the Lord is with thee. Blessed art thou among women, and blessed is the fruit of thy womb, Jesus.
2: Holy Mary, Mother of God, pray for us sinners, now and at the hour of our death. Amen.
1: Hail Mary, full of grace, the Lord is with thee. Blessed art thou among women, and blessed is the fruit of thy womb, Jesus.
2: Holy Mary, Mother of God, pray for us sinners, now and at the hour of our death. Amen.
1: Hail Mary, full of grace, the Lord is with thee. Blessed art thou among women, and blessed is the fruit of thy womb, Jesus.
2: Holy Mary, Mother of God, pray for us sinners, now and at the hour of our death. Amen.
1: Glory be to the Father, and to the Son, and to the Holy Spirit.
2: As it was in the beginning, is now, and ever shall be, world without end. Amen.
1: O Mary, conceived without sin,
2: pray for us who have recourse to thee.
3: The fifth joyful mystery, the finding of Jesus in the temple. From the Gospel according to St. Luke. After searching for 3 days, Mary and Joseph found Jesus in the temple, sitting in the midst of the teachers, listening to them and asking them questions. And all who heard him were astounded at his understanding and his answers. O Lord, we offer you this mystery in praise of the finding of the child Jesus in the temple. And we ask you, through the intercession of your Holy Mother, the grace of final perseverance.
4: O Father, who art in heaven, hallowed be thy name. Thy kingdom come, thy will be done, on earth as it is in heaven.
2: Give us this day our daily bread, and forgive us our trespasses, as we forgive those who trespass against us.

0: us and lead us not into temptation, but deliver us from evil. Amen.
1: Hail Mary, full of grace, the Lord is with you. Blessed are you among women, and blessed is the fruit of thy womb, Jesus.
0: Holy Mary, Mother of God, pray for us sinners, now and at the hour of our death. Amen.
1: Hail Mary, full of grace, the Lord is with you. Blessed are you among women, and blessed is the fruit of thy womb, Jesus.
0: Holy Mary, Mother of God, pray for us sinners, now and at the hour of our death. Amen.
1: Hail Mary, full of grace, the Lord is with you. Blessed are you among women, and blessed is the fruit of thy womb, Jesus.
0: Holy Mary, Mother of God, pray for us sinners, now and at the hour of our death. Amen.
1: Hail Mary, full of grace, the Lord is with you. Blessed are you among women, and blessed is the fruit of thy womb, Jesus.
0: Holy Mary, Mother of God, pray for us sinners, now and at the hour of our death. Amen.
1: Hail Mary, full of grace, the Lord is with you. Blessed are you among women, and blessed is the fruit of thy womb, Jesus.
0: Holy Mary, Mother of God, pray for us sinners, now and at the hour of our death. Amen.
1: Hail Mary, full of grace, the Lord is with you. Blessed are you among women, and blessed is the fruit of thy womb, Jesus.
0: Holy Mary, Mother of God, pray for us sinners, now and at the hour of our death. Amen.
1: Hail Mary, full of grace, the Lord is with you. Blessed are you among women, and blessed is the fruit of thy womb, Jesus.
0: Holy Mary, Mother of God, pray for us sinners, now and at the hour of our death. Amen.
1: Hail Mary, full of grace, the Lord is with you. Blessed are you among women, and blessed is the fruit of thy womb, Jesus.
0: Holy Mary, Mother of God, pray for us sinners, now and at the hour of our death. Amen.
1: Hail Mary, full of grace, the Lord is with you. Blessed are you among women, and blessed is the fruit of thy womb, Jesus.
0: Holy Mary, Mother of God, pray for us sinners, now and at the hour of our death. Amen.
1: Hail Mary, full of grace, the Lord is with you. Blessed are you among women, and blessed is the fruit of thy womb, Jesus.
0: Holy Mary, Mother of God, pray for us sinners, now and at the hour of our death. Amen.
1: Glory be to the Father, and to the Son, and to the Holy Spirit.
0: As it was in the beginning, is now, and ever shall be, world without end. Amen.
1: O Mary, conceived without sin,
0: pray for us who have recourse to thee.
2: Let us pray. Lord our God, you chose the Blessed Virgin Mary, Queen of the humble and the poor, as Mother of the Savior. Grant that by following her example, we may offer you the homage of heartfelt faith and place in you alone our hope and salvation. We make our prayer through our Lord Jesus Christ, your Son, who lives and reigns with you and the Holy Spirit, God, forever and ever.
0: Amen.
2: The Lord be with you.
0: And with your spirit.
2: The blessing of Almighty God, the Father, and the Son, and the Holy Spirit come down on you and remain with you forever.
0: Amen.
2: Together we recite, Hail, Holy Queen, Mother of Mercy, hail our life, our sweetness, and our hope. To thee do we cry, poor banished children of Eve. To thee do we send up our sighs, mourning and weeping in this valley of tears. Turn then, most gracious Advocate, thine eyes of mercy toward us, and after this our exile, show unto us the blessed fruit of thy womb, Jesus. O clement, O loving, O sweet Virgin Mary, pray for us, O Holy Mother of God,
0: that we may be made worthy of the promises of Christ.
2: Our Lady of Lourdes,
0: pray for us.
2: Our Lady of Lourdes,
0: pray for us.
2: Our Lady of Lourdes,
0: pray for us.
2: Saint Bernadette,
0: pray for us.
2: In the name of the Father, and of the Son, and of the Holy Spirit.
0: Amen.
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2: We can go right back to what was called in Ireland Black 47. 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
4: People not knowing whether they'd literally have a roof over their head that evening. I suppose it's the presence. 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
5: Our Holy Mother has appeared at the chapel. Quickly, come to you, see.
6: My goodness. What a vision. Why us?

0: Welcome to another semi-quincentennial minute where we honor America for a couple minutes. This time we want to talk about reclaiming the founding principles from what? What are we reclaiming them for? In a previous minute, we talked about how the physics, the understanding of the physical world was ensconced into the culture by the Catholic Church and transmitted to the founders, whether they understood it or not, and most of them really didn't. The depth of understanding that most of us do not have today of the natural world and what that means, like what man is, what the world is, what God is, in a deep way that they implanted in everything they did. But the modern scientific revolution that just happened in 1600, it hadn't yet reached the humanities yet in Immanuel Kant, who was the great purveyor of this, what I call the scientism, the bad physics, the physics that didn't answer what questions, and substituted the essence for the essence of things in equation. To understand this more, read What is America article at IEPweb.org. But the point is a new physics started to interfere with the proper understanding of the physical world. The founders had it just as a latent infection, but it was in people's minds and it began to grow, and it grew until 1965 when it hit the popular culture and started ripping apart American principles. So we have to recognize the scientism as an enemy of our principles. We are the first principle-based country, and so we have an onus upon ourselves to not let those principles to continue to be eaten away by this misunderstanding of physics, and in fact, to own modern physics and see how wonderful it really has. But to do that, you have to know the equations, look into the equations and see what they mean, which I send you to the Institute for Advanced Physics, IEPweb.org, to understand, to start that process to get us back to American principles and reclaiming our founding principles. Thank you for listening to this semi-quincentennial minute.
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Pastor Ezra Jin was released from Chinese custody in early July, but eight other Christians from Zion Church remain incarcerated, not to mention Catholic publisher Jimmy Lai. And why has the Vatican forgotten a faithful Chinese bishop? Director of the Center for Religious Freedom, Nina Shea, and daughter of Pastor Jin, Grace Jin Drexel, are here. The World Open starts now.

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1: A warm welcome to all of you joining us in the United States and the world over as we celebrate our 30th year. We have a great show for you this evening. If you'd like to comment, send me an X post. I'm at Raymond Arroyo and at Arroyo Grande Show on YouTube. Pastor Ezra Jin, a Protestant pastor, was released from prison by Chinese officials after an intervention from President Donald Trump. But what of the others who remain in prison for their faith in China? And why has the Vatican said nothing about a deceased faithful Catholic bishop? Here to discuss it all, director of the Center for Religious Freedom at the Hudson Institute, Nina Shea, and human rights advocate and daughter of Pastor Jin, Grace Jin Drexel. Thank you both for being here. On the 4th of July, Pastor Jin was released from his cell in China, flown to Los Angeles. His release was called unprecedented by U.S. officials. He'd been held for 266 days on specious and evolving charges. Nina, how rare is it for Beijing to simply release a pastor like Pastor Jin?
2: It rarely happens, Raymond. It's he calls it a miracle, but it's usually happens with there's a prisoner exchange or when the prisoner is very ill and they don't and the CCP doesn't want martyrs, so they don't want them to die in prison, so they get out like Liu Xiaobo, who was a Nobel Peace Prize winner. Died within weeks of getting medical parole after being in a Chinese prison. So it's very unusual, and it shows that the Chinese really do want to create some kind of goodwill with Americans and with President Trump. So there's some leverage there.
1: Grace, you were there in Los Angeles when your dad landed. You said you almost didn't recognize him because of, you know, the weight loss and how he'd aged in detention. Tell us about that reunion, and how is your father doing now, a month later?
3: Yes, thank you so much. And just like Nina said, I really felt like it was a miracle, and we were not expecting this to happen at all. Even until I saw my father, I didn't think that it was going to be real. And in fact, like you said, when I first saw him, I didn't even recognize him at first. So the first thing that went in my mind was, I knew it. They brought the wrong guy to me. And again, it was a couple of seconds later when I recognized that he was my father. And he was significantly, he had lost significant amount of weight, just like many prisoners inside China. And he said that he was just had a difficult time inside prison as well. And part of it, he was also just so in shock as well that he didn't know what was happening around him. Now it's been over just slightly over a month since he's been back to the U.S. with his family, but he hasn't stopped a single moment, especially as there are still 8 people detained inside China from our church. I think my father's heart is really heavy with sadness for them as well. So he is going around the country trying to help raise awareness at churches, at different events and such for the other 8 and helping, hoping that they will soon also feel the freedom that my father is currently enjoying.
1: Yeah. And Nina, there's also Jimmy Lai, who we've reported on for so long here, the Catholic publisher and pro-democracy advocate. He spent nearly 5 years in solitary confinement, now serving a 20-year sentence. He's been denied Holy Communion in a country that says it respects religious freedom. President Trump raised Jimmy's case directly with Xi Jinping at their May summit. Now, Xi reportedly said it would be tough to secure Jimmy's release. The two leaders will meet again in September, Nina, in Washington. What should the president be asking for this time? And why would it be tough for the supreme ruler of China to release anybody?
2: President Trump should definitely raise Jimmy Lai's case again, insist that he be released from prison. He was unjustly tried. For the 8 other pastors from Zion Church as well. Jimmy Lai's case is no hardship for, it's not hard for Xi Jinping to get him released.

0: Xi Jinping was put on the Central Committee of the Chinese Communist Party. Of course, he's Secretary General of it now. But when he was on the Central Committee, he created a mechanism to put Hong Kong directly in, strictly controlled, directly under the chain of command of the Communist Party, reporting directly to him, to the Secretary General. So all he has to do really is snap his fingers, and he would be released. This is something that he has total control over. It is not tough. It's a myth. It's a fiction, a legal fiction that he wants to create, that Hong Kong retains independence, that it has an independent judiciary, that it has its separate system that it had until 2020, and by law has under an international treaty with the UK for many more years. So that is nonsense. And he and President Trump should stand his ground. It's not too tough for Trump to ask for that or for Xi to grant it. And I was really taken, Raymond, also when I had the joy and honor of meeting Pastor Jin. And he's told us at the time that he, when they took him out of his prison cell, they didn't tell him where he was going or that he was going to be freed. And his immediate thought was that he's going to be taken into secret detention. And that is a very rational thought, because so many people are, including Catholic bishops.
1: Pastor Jin was one of 28 Zion Church leaders swept up in that October 2025 raid by the CCP. It was the largest crackdown on the House Church network since 2018. Nine were released on bail in June. Eight, as you mentioned earlier, Grace, are still in custody, five now facing formal fraud charges, two others on charges of, quote, illegal business operations. Nina, what happens to those eight now that the world's attention has moved on? And Grace, then I want you to tell me how your dad and you were trying to raise awareness for them.
0: Well, first of all, let's acknowledge that those charges are based on them giving sermons without government approval. And that's their violation was to violate the CCP's code to monopolize thought and ideas and ideology, and that includes religion. And so those are trumped up charges. Those are specious charges, as you said. And they will be convicted, I mean, because you don't get off in the Chinese system. There is no fairness or due process. It's a political charge at its heart. And they are facing years in prison, and they have no real recourse except for international attention and pressure. And this desire to please the United States, not to cause trouble. And actually, you know, there were Christians around the world in Brazil and Nigeria and other places that were raising Pastor Jin's case. They had heard about it. Mm-hmm. And that's also a consideration for Xi Jinping, because he wants his Belt and Road project and his Huawei communications and cell phones to be sold in these countries, and that's important to him, that he stay on the good side of the Christian communities there.
1: Grace, I know you've been trying to raise awareness about these eight members of your dad's church who are still incarcerated. While you're fighting publicly for your father's release, you and your husband became targets yourselves. I mean, your mother's tires were slashed. Tell us what happened and the phone calls you received and what all of that means to you.
2: Yes, thank you so much. As you said, we're really trying to raise the awareness of the other eight. They are currently still detained and charged with both fraud and or illegal business operation, just because of their sermons that they are preaching and the tithe that is biblical. that the church has done for the last 2,000 years. And in the church in China, they are using the law as a weapon to persecute these Christians. And it's not just Zion Church and my family. Honestly, now there are hundreds of pastors that are detained using these same similar charges. And this has been a very recent type of an event to incarcerate these pastors. So as much as Zion Church is now being in the spotlight, we hope that we will shed light into all the big things that are happening generally inside China as well. As we are raising this awareness, like you said, my family, we are in America and we feel this freedom to speak out for those who don't have this freedom to speak out. Like I mentioned, there are hundreds of pastors that are detained inside China, including Catholic bishops and such, and including Jimmy Lai's family, except Jimmy Lai as well in Hong Kong. But with that, I have felt unsafe in Washington, D.C. area when I am meeting with people in D.C., as well as my mother has been harassed and kind of repeatedly asked to go back to China to face charges against her. Apparently, there are some sort of harassing her to come back to China, which is a very common tactic, this type of transnational repression tactic that many human rights activists have also faced from China.
1: So Nina, this is really China reaching way beyond its borders to pressure former Chinese nationals here in the United States.
0: That's correct. And they're being attacked for religion and for free speech. So this is really infringing on First Amendment freedoms of people in America and Americans. And I'm hearing it from Raymond, from every religious group from China, whether it's Falun Gong or the Tibetan Buddhists or the Uyghur Muslims. Mm-hmm. They're all Christians. They're all reporting that they're being harassed, intimidated, bullied, and worse, with vandalism and even with physical assaults. There are bomb threats that are being called in for the Shen Yun performances, which is a Falun Gong dance company, so that they're canceled, so that the performances are canceled. That also is a violation of every American who wants to view that show, First Amendment freedoms. We need a policy to better deal with this. Right now, it's being handled by the FBI and the Justice Department, case by case. Mm-hmm. We need to really have an all-of-government approach to this threat to our own freedoms on American soil, and that's why we should care about it.
2: I wanted to add one thing with Nina's point too, that it is really China reaching out to the U.S., especially even inside churches. We see a lot of fear of speaking out, even to stand with those that are detained. And we feel like part of that is that they also, many of the Chinese churches in diaspora, Chinese churches, they also have family members inside China. And so, again, one of the ways that China is using so many people as leverage and hostage, and so that they cannot speak out freely, even pray for the fellow Christians inside China.
1: It's unbelievable. Yeah, and Nina, I want to connect this to what we're seeing from the Vatican. The Vatican has been curiously silent in the face of China willy-nilly appointing bishops under this crazy secret pact that Pope Francis signed back in 2018 that remains in effect, that basically allows Pope Xi to appoint any bishop he wants, and then the Pope in Rome rubber stamps it. That's what's effectively what's been happening here. It's supposed to be some sort of consultation. That's never really happened. But whatever the case, there is this troubling silence from the Vatican. Last October, Bishop Julius Jia, who was 91, he had spent 15 years in prison for his loyalty to Rome, an underground Catholic bishop, tortured so badly in custody, he suffered bone spurs for the rest of his life, and he refused to join the state-run Patriotic Association. In the months since October, since he died, the Vatican has approved at least two other and CCP-appointed bishops. What does it mean that a man like Bishop Xi dies unrecognized by his own government while Rome keeps approving Beijing's pigs. And where is Rome on all this?
0: Well, yes, it was very disappointing because two of the bishops that the Pope Leo has now approved were actually done without his consultation or awareness. And we know that because they were done during when the papal see was vacant. That's when they were appointed by the CCP. And one of them was a priest. He was not a bishop. And so he had never been approved by Rome and he as a bishop. And he was elected a bishop by the communist devised system. So what this means is that there is, I think, confusion in Rome about the importance of praying and speaking out for these persecuted. You know, Pope Leo just wrote a letter this week, Raymond, to the Knights of Columbus, congratulating them for their help to the persecuted. But even the Knights of Columbus have not spoken out about China's persecuted, because it, in a hierarchical church, it sort of flows out from the leadership of the Pope. We need the Pope to speak out, to understand what is happening, to be able to pray for these people who, like you said, are being tortured and who are unfairly imprisoned for years and decades even. You know, we have bishops, Catholic bishops like Bishop Su have disappeared. Bishop Xing of Shanghai has disappeared. We don't know where he is. Other bishops are under house arrest, like Bishop Ma, Bishop Tui Tai,
1: yes.
0: And so on. And it just seems like it's the moral platform of the Vatican is very powerful. The Chinese know that. They're afraid of it. And that's what they should be doing.
1: Why do you think then, Nina? I mean, and correct me if I'm wrong, that bishop, that 91-year-old bishop that we talked about, this very brave underground bishop who refused to sign on to the Chinese fake church, the Patriotic Association, there has been no recognition from Rome of his death or marking of his death, correct?
0: No recognition in English, anyhow. There may have been something in Chinese, but it's very sad because, you know, you see these people are beloved by their own flock who know them. Mm-hmm. It hides, it covers up the real character of this regime not to talk about this. Pastor Jin was also imprisoned for refusing to register. He resisted registration for his church with the Protestant equivalent of this Patriotic Association. And what is going on is a crackdown on Christians more broadly in China that no one is talking about, very little is known about it. And but there are reports that hundreds were imprisoned or arrested around Christmas time, last Christmas. And that there are thousands have been arrested in the last 10 years or so, maybe tens of thousands.
1: Well, Nina, look, I'm reading a biography on St. Paul, and when you hear these stories of bishops being disappeared, the bishops in solitary confinement that you mentioned a moment ago, it does recall the persecution of the early church. But these leaders always underestimate the power of the faith among the faithful. My question is, what message does this silence send to the faithful underground Catholics who for years have been holding firm in the face of this persecution when Rome capitulates or seems to be working in concert with the Chinese authorities? What's the message? I'll ask both of you that.
0: I think the message is that the church doesn't care about them or disapproves of their faith, of their loyalty to the Pope. And it's a very confusing time. We see the boom of churches in the Christian underground, the Protestant underground, and nothing equivalent to that is going on in the Catholic Church in China. We know how to do underground. The Catholic Church has done underground church building, deep underground, where their names are not known in Ukraine. Under the Soviet period, in the Arabian Peninsula, in Saudi Arabia, So it's not unknown to the Catholic Church, but we have the Pope's, Pope Francis has basically, he disparaged joining the underground and disparaged the leaders on the underground. The papal nuncio, the papal envoy to Hong Kong, even called Cardinal Zen stubborn for not encouraging and criticizing the patriotic church.
1: No, something is amiss. Grace, you've said your family doesn't measure this fight for religious

0: freedom and the freedom of all the faithful in China by results, but by faithfulness. If your father could speak directly to our audience tonight, what would he want free people in America to know? Not only about his incarceration, but what he left behind in China.
1: Yes, thank you so much. For my father, he became a Christian after the 1989 Tiananmen Square protests and subsequent massacre. Mm-hmm. And he knows very clearly what this government is capable or wants to do. But at the time when he lost his lost faith in his government, that's when he found Christ and found hope in our Lord, our Savior. And only through being a Christian was he able to hope again, even for his country, for China, and even to love again his country and the people. And I think many people understand what the consequence of faith is in China. And they are willing to put up their lives on the line in some ways for their faith, just like you mentioned the early apostles in the Bible. And we know that what it means to pick up the cross, it is so real to us, actually. It is helpful, but it is helpful for the universal global church to come together and to support us and to pray for us and to tell us that they are with us and that our suffering is being acknowledged and the global church comes with alongside our suffering. And I think that is mm-hmm. extremely important and powerful. And I hope and pray that for our leaders as well, for the part of the reason why we're still advocating so loudly is to remind even those that are in detention that they are not being forgotten and that we are walking alongside them and we are being a public mm-hmm. witness to them. And just like the book of Acts is just a collection of this witness, and we hope that we are also witnessing and writing a public witness of what's happening inside the church inside China.
0: Yeah. Nina, before we run out of time, on July 19th, Nicaraguan President Daniel Ortega marked the anniversary of the Sandinista Revolution by announcing the end of elections in Nicaragua, with family succession reportedly being arranged for his wife and a co-president. Ortega's already expelled Catholic clergy. He's even banned bringing Bibles into the country. What will the persecution of Christians in Nicaragua look like now, Nina? Might it lessen?
2: I don't think it's going to lessen, Raymond, because he's following the communist model, and he has tried to undermine the church since, you know, for decades now, during the first Sandinista regime where he was president. And it's the worst place in the hemisphere. I think it's the treatment of the church, the purging of the church, the throwing out of the orders, and the, you know, it's as bad or worse as Cuba, worse than Cuba at this point, imprisoning bishop and so forth. It's really tragic. That also deserves more attention. You know, the popes have always emphasized unity. Unity within the church, but we're not doing a very good job in the Catholic Church of being unified with the suffering churches around the world, whether it's in Nicaragua or Cuba or in China, and or Nigeria, for that matter.
0: Right, that's what I wanted to ask you about before we run out of time, because this is, again, we're the only ones talking about this in a consistent way, Nina, which
2: that's
0: is very
2: right.
0: troubling. Look, I know it's lost me some friendships in Rome. I frankly don't care. You know, my job is to continue to be truly, they talk about wanting to walk and accompany people in the church. Mm-hmm. This is what accompaniment looks like. Mm-hmm. And sometimes it's ugly and sad, and we have to bring that and walk with those brothers and sisters, or give this up and let's go golf on Sunday. Mm-hmm. But in Nigeria, on July 26th, suspected Fulani militants massacred at least 30 Christians, 21 of them Catholic, in a small village in Kaduna State, including 11 children. Just days earlier, a Catholic priest was stabbed to death in an adjacent state. Nigeria remains, by every measure, Nina, the deadliest place on earth. Why is Washington and other governments, including the Vatican, why are they still refusing to acknowledge what's happening there?

0: Well, they acknowledged that the terror groups in the north, like ISIS, the Islamic State and Boko Haram are massacring and taking hostage, but not the Fulani jihadis. And they're running wild in the Middle Belt area, killing Christians, targeting Christians. They're going out of their way to find Christians, including seminarians taken from Mass, as happened last week, Sunday Mass, last Sunday, and taken hostage, and where they're brutalized. If they survive, it's for thousands and thousands of dollars, which is destroying the church there. And entire villages, Christian villages, are emptied out, and the people cannot go back home because they will be terrorized and attacked again. It's a mystery to me why there isn't more attention. I think there's the Fulani are somehow protected from criticism. It's considered that Christians, there's a feeling among the media and some in our government, I'm afraid, who think that the Christians who get their faith from Western missionaries, either in past centuries or currently, are the oppressors. They're the real oppressors, and that eternally. And that these Fulani herders who are radicalized, not all of them, but there are a number of militia bands that are going around doing this mayhem, they are radicalized. They're doing it for religious reasons. They're Islamists, they're jihadis, they're yelling Allahu Akbar as they kill. And, it's considered, somehow incorrect to defend Christians.
1: Yeah. Well, it's got to be raised. I know Trump did some bombing raids of Boko Haram, but that was not in the Middle Belt. So, I think we just need a holistic understanding and focus on Christian persecution and religious persecution around the world, and to continue raising it up. And too often, we talk about unity, but you're right, Nina. This is what unity looks like, focusing on our brothers and sisters who continue to suffer, die, and bleed for their faith. Grace, our prayers are with you and your family as your dad reintegrates, and I know his voice continues to ring strongly in churches. I'm glad he's back among us. You can find Nina Shea's reporting on the persecution of Christians worldwide at Hudson.org. Thank you both.
0: Thank you, Raymond.
1: Over on the Arroyo Grande podcast, I sat down with Kelsey Grammer for a moving conversation, not only about the origins of his iconic characters, but about the personal suffering and faith that has sustained him. I was struck by the tragedies that you carried with you. Obsessive wives, breaking glass over your head, beating you quite literally.
2: Had some fun, yeah.
1: How do you find humor, though, on the other side of that?
2: Well, if you don't have humor, you're just going to drift into dismay. I mean, I'm an optimist. I was born an optimist. I do think there are, characteristics we're born with. That was one of mine. I mean, I said, we're going to get through this. One foot in front of the other, we're going to soldier on. Some people don't soldier on. I get that. And I feel sorry for them, actually, because, I mean, I do have faith, and I do, it's been challenged, and I've shouted at God in my time and said, I've had it with you, I'm done. And then, of course, he wasn't done with me, so it's okay.
1: 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This week, we lost a true Hollywood legend and a good soul. Robert Duvall passed away on February 15th at his home in Middleburg, Virginia. He was 95. Since his breakout role as Boo Radley in the 1962 classic To Kill a Mockingbird, he inhabited an array of unforgettable characters. The original Frank Burns in MASH, of course, Tom Hagen in The Godfather, Lieutenant Colonel Bill Kilgore in Apocalypse Now.
3: You want to wait here for 6 hours?
1: And his Oscar-winning turn as Max Sledge in 1983's Tender Mercies. He was also nominated for an Emmy for his work as the wise old Texas Ranger Gus McCrae in Lonesome Dove, a role he called American Shakespeare. In the late 1990s, he wrote and directed and produced and starred in a very personal film, I think one of his finest.

0: You want to be at your funeral party alive?
1: Yes, sir.
0: But you can't have a funeral if you're not, you know, deceased.
2: Hold on now. It's a detail. We can look at it.
0: Pretty big detail.
2: You want to have a funeral party while you're alive so you can go?
1: Yes or no?
2: Yes. Buddy, get some paper. We need to make a list of who Mr. Bush wants to invite.
1: Well, sit down there. I want everybody to come who's got a story to tell about me.
3: Let's talk for a moment about this film and this character. Felix Bush strikes me as a lot like Boo Radley.
4: No, not at all.
3: Well,
4: not at all.
3: But
4: everybody says
3: hermits.
4: That. Not even close.
3: Okay. What's the
4: to
3: difference?
4: To me, not even close. The difference being this guy could have been a lawyer, a teacher. He could have been a world traveler. He could have been, you know, whatever. He could have been many things, but he chose to be a recluse.
3: He's a self-exiled recluse.
4: Yeah, self. Boo Radley was a little off, you know.
3: But there is a tenderness beneath the expectation that the world has of these people.
4: Yeah.
3: That I think is in common.
4: Yeah.
3: That there's much more beneath the surface than the world sees.
4: Yeah. Exactly.
3: In both of these men.
4: Well, and also, this is like a Horton Foote movie, and he didn't live long enough to see it. I wanted him to see it, but he died right before we started.
3: Yeah.
4: During the scene, I'm giving the speech.
3: In front of everybody
4: at
3: the end.
4: The first day when I did it for them, my wife's off camera. She gets a message that Horton Foote just passed away. During the death scene,
3: She
4: got goose pimples. Like it was full circle for To Kill a Mockingbird, all the things I did with Horton until that point.
3: Absolutely.
4: Dealing with death, he was like he was there.
3: You have such a long relationship with him.
4: Yeah.
3: And every project, I would argue, the ones that you've poured your heart and soul in and have been directly involved in, are Horton Foote-esque in the sense that...
4: This was very much that way.
3: You have people who the world often forgets or doesn't want to think about, and yet they're the depth of their lives, the eternal realities that they deal with every day in small ways,
4: right,
3: is apparent.
4: Exactly.
3: Do you sense that? Do you have a sense of that? That
4: you mean,
3: you're drawn to that material?
4: Yeah, I'm drawn to many things. I played Stalin.
3: Yeah, he wasn't exactly a tender character.
4: I played Adolf Eichmann. Yeah. But so I played different parts in military guys, but the certain parts do have strain of humanity throughout. It's very appealing as a performer and very appealing to a certain portion of the public.
3: Would you say that you're drawn to Southern stories more than others?
4: Could be. I mean, I was attached to this, and then it got off track, and they brought Charlie Mitchell in from Alabama to put those touches that made it like a Southern tale. It was wonderful.
3: There's a redemptive sensibility in this movie, and in all the best parts that you've really, I think, become renowned for, if you'll permit me to say. Do you, as an actor, are you drawn to characters that have a sense of redemption in them and tales that are redemptive?
4: It happens to be that, but I don't think about it consciously or intellectually. It's just something
3: But you're drawn to it nonetheless.
4: Yeah, well, you know, yeah, interesting characters, absolutely.
3: I mean,
4: as long as there's drama and contradictions, and they're not all one thing.
3: Mm-hmm.
4: They're not all one thing.
3: Speaking of commas, drama and contradictions, one of my favorite films, I think my wife and I saw it four times, was The Apostle.
4: Yeah, The Apostle, exactly.
3: And this you wrote, you directed, you starred in.
4: I financed it.
3: You financed, you paid the bill.
4: Exactly.
3: And therein, I mean, there are a handful of films that I think I could name and I dare anybody else to name that have the sense of contradiction and truth to a character, yet reveal that redemption beneath. The Apostle is littered with that, Robert.
4: Yeah, that's true.
3: I mean, talk to us about the opening scene of The Apostle.
4: The opening scene came from, I knew a woman whose mother was a Pentecostal preacher, and she was pretty, what she did was she would get premonitions about car wrecks and highway wrecks and would literally go down and get in the scene and preach the stoppage of blood, that quote from the Old Testament. So that's exactly, that's where I got that whole thing from.
5: Now listen to me now. There are angels, even in this automobile at this precise moment. He has sent his angels here to watch over you. Now, do you accept him?

0: here today.
1: Yeah.
0: Thank you,
2: hey,
0: Jesus.
2: Mistress.
0: Thank you, Jesus.
2: You have to get out of there. You can't be in there. You hear me?
0: Yeah. Now, when that ambulance gets you on your way, you're going to fly down the highway. Lord's going to have a whole flock of his angels lead you on that
2: Come
0: highway.
2: Come on, get out.
0: He's going to go all the way with you. You've taken the Lord today, he's going to go all the way with you, because you both are his champions here today. Praise God.
1: Thank you. Thank you, sir.
0: Don't have to thank me, son. Thank our Lord and Savior, Jesus Christ. You're in his hands now. Bless you both. Wherever two or more gathered in my name, there would I be also.
2: Mister? Glory. I'm sorry about this, but you got to go back to your car. You
0: yes,
2: can't
0: sir.
2: Be out here. You're
0: yes,
2: not allowed here.
0: I understand that.
2: I guess you think you accomplished something in there, huh?
0: I know I did.
2: What?
0: All I know is I did not put my head through that window in vain.
2: Well, how would you know that?
0: Well, I'm going to tell you. I'd rather die today and go to heaven. And live to be 100 and go to hell.
3: So a lot, that whole script was from stories, true stories that happened within that community.
4: But you traveled around. You were doing documentaries in the South and in Appalachian territory. I mean, you almost organically stew this material
3: absolutely,
4: for a long time.
3: Absolutely, because I love the black preachers.
4: Oh, yeah, nothing like them.
3: Oh, they're one that likes the surrogate father figure to the people of their community.
4: Hmm.
3: So yeah, I did research all over America, Los Angeles, the South, Texas, many, many times.
4: One of the things I love about that opening scene, because you see he rushes into a car wreck, he prays over this couple,
3: right.
4: And you see what appears to be a miracle happening there.
3: Yeah.
4: Why did you put that in? Because a lot of people, even now, seeing that film, say, oh, this guy's just a phony. He's coasting on his ability
3: to
4: talk.
3: No, he's not a phony.
4: But that, I mean, that kind of contradicts that.
3: No, I mean, everything's percentages. Mm-hmm. A lot of these television preachers that start out very sincere, they go adrift. But there's a percentage of what's still spiritually valid and what offsets that. The guy's not a phony.
4: Mm-hmm.
3: I'll tell you this, and I will challenge these people. Mm-hmm. He's less of a phony than King David that wrote the Psalms that we worship and adhere to, who sent a man off to die so he could have the wife.
4: Mm-hmm.
3: My guy didn't do that. He killed a guy out of like out of an impulse, really.
4: Mm-hmm.
3: So he's not a phony, really.
4: No. He struggled, and you see him struggling with that call on his life.
3: Yeah, exactly.
4: And at the end, in the prison,
3: yeah, exactly.
4: He's still preaching to these
3: exactly.
4: guys, finding redemption and sharing it with others.
3: Exactly.
4: Do you sense that in yourself, that struggle with faith?
3: Everybody has it. Mm-hmm. Everybody has it. Yeah, everybody has it.
4: Mm-hmm.
3: Yeah.
4: I mean, when I look at the body of your work, the whole corpus, there is a humanity, an understanding, but beneath it is this, maybe preoccupation is too strong a word, but a sense of the eternal, and that
3: right.
4: even in our mundane lives, the eternal is always here.
3: One of my thrusts is that we all have our journey from the cradle to the grave, and we try to do what we can do without stepping on too many toes. Mm-hmm. And disagreement I may have with some of these religious people, you know, mm-hmm. about being saved. You will not go to heaven.
4: Once saved, always saved.
3: Yeah. To me, the day of judgment is not now. It's on the other side of the grave. And how can a human preacher say you're either going to go to heaven or you're not going to go to heaven?
4: Mm-hmm.
3: It's on the other side of the grave, the day of judgment.
4: It's a work in progress until
3: absolutely.
4: That gavel comes down.
5: What's on your mind, sir?
6: Yeah. About time for me to get low.
5: To get what?
6: Down to business.
5: Yeah.
6: I need a funeral.
5: For whom?
6: Me.
5: For you. You want to buy a funeral for you?
6: Am I not talking right?
5: I'm sorry, sir. Are you sick?
6: Everybody dies.
5: All right. I see. Well, sir, the church can help you get your affairs in order. Arrange a service for you.
6: Well, what would you say?
5: About what?
6: Me.
5: Eulogy. Well, I don't know. What do you want me to say?
6: Say what you say right now to my face.
5: Mr. Bush, I don't know much about you. I've heard stories, but...
6: What stories?
5: Just stories, you know. People talking.
6: What kind of story? Say one.
5: Well, sir, my mother used to say that gossip is the devil's radio.
6: Mm-hmm.
5: What matters is that when you come to the end of your life, that you're ready for the next one. Now, have you made peace with God, sir?
6: I paid.
5: Mr. Bush, you can't buy forgiveness. It's free, but you do have to ask for it.
4: One of the things I loved about Get Low, first of all, tell me about that title, Get Low. What's your read on that?
3: Well, if you ask the director and everybody involved with this, they'll have a different answer. To me, to get as specific as I can, I think Get Low is to get down. Mm-hmm. Get down for Jesus. Mm-hmm. Get down. You're still above the ground, but you get low and find your sense of humility or whatever to get down to the basics, down to mm-hmm. spiritual business.
4: And this character you play, Felix Bush, he carries this burden with him.
3: Yes.
4: I mean, he exiles himself to the woods. He carries this secret that we don't really learn until much later. How did you prepare for this role? I mean, this man's a loner, living alone in the woods. Did you cordon yourself off from friends and family?
3: We vacation at least once a year, usually in Argentina, where mm-hmm. Luciana's people are from northern Argentina. And I remember that long speech and a lot of those things. I just sat facing the South American Andes, the mountains, and just contemplated and worked on it. I think working for a sense of solitude, to find that sense of solitude.
4: You fill these moments with this unspoken truth that isn't in the script. Nothing funny is happening in the background. It's just there.
3: Yeah.
4: How do you prepare for that?
3: You just do that. You just do that. You think of this, think of the character. And actually, one of the money guys from Germany, when it was all over, a German, hit it on the head that none of us had thought of. He said, this movie is a love story.
4: Oh.
3: It's a love story. Going back in time to the woman, mm-hmm. everything.
4: Yeah, it all comes back. It comes full circle.
3: Absolutely.
4: And this notion that we have to make amends before we go. We have to confess. We have to somehow deal with the stuff of life and the mistakes we make in life.
3: Absolutely. That's what he's done for many years, and he finds he has an illness, and before he really goes, he sets up and has his own funeral, mm-hmm. a make-believe funeral before he has the real one, where he won't be there.
4: Yeah.
3: And this is based on a real guy, but fictionalized.
6: Mm. Now, I'm not a smart man or a wise one. I don't know what kind of man I am. I was always restless, thought I'd see the world, but I didn't go nowhere on purpose because I did something I was ashamed of, something I could never fix. Y'all probably think you know what you do, what you wouldn't, and I wish you good luck with that, I really do. When I told Charlie what I'd done, he told me to confess to God, the law, and somebody else, so as I could get forgiveness. But I didn't want forgiveness, no. I needed to hold on to what I did, to be sick from it every day of my life, so that I never told nobody else. You see, nobody.
4: Now, you, of course, won an Academy Award for Tender Mercies. Yeah. Another character. You find him flat, drunk, laid out at the beginning of that movie.
3: Right.
4: And he, too, struggles with faith, with redemption, with relationships, and finds his way out of that pit.
3: Right.
4: That journey. That
3: and a help from a good woman.
4: Right, and a little boy.
3: Yeah, exactly.
4: And a song that you wrote, a couple of songs. A
3: few background songs, not the main ones. Yeah,
4: well, but they were
3: But, you know, he had a support system. When we did Crazy Heart, the part with Jeff Bridges, he didn't have a good support system. My character in the Horton Foot Project had a support system that helped him, mm-hmm. which was very good.
4: What was it about Horton Foote's writing and work that so attracted you? I know you were friends for many, many years, and...
3: Well, I did a play of his way back about a guy at the Neighborhood Playhouse, where under Sandy Meisner, where I played a drunk, and it came in, and it worked. Something emotional really worked for me that.

0: they gave me this part. And Horton Foote came one night with his wife and Kim Stanley and Bob Mulligan, who directed eventually, To Kill a Mockingbird.
1: Right.
0: And 2 years later, when they were going to cast that movie, Lillian Foote said to Horton, his wife said, "Well, what about that young boy, that young man we saw in your play at the Neighborhood Playhouse? He'd be very good for Boo Radley."
1: And that's how you got the role.
0: Yeah, I want to thank Horton and his wife for that.
1: Hmm. What a moment. And,
0: yes.
1: And since you brought Sandy Meisner up, let's talk about him for a moment.
0: Right.
1: Sandy Meisner was a member of the group theater.
0: Right.
1: He was a renowned acting teacher in New York whom you studied with. Tell me about that technique. Meisner had a very bare-bones technique in many ways.
0: Very bare-boned. I mean, he once said, told me he was easier to please than Lee Strasberg at the studio where everything was so critical. These guys were pretty critical, so you had to have arrive at a certain sense of relaxation to work under their auspices. Mm-hmm. But Sandy, what I took from him mostly, I guess, was the way of, improvise, just talking and listening, the way we're doing now.
1: That repetition exercise.
0: Yeah, that came after I was there, but that's wonderful.
1: Really?
0: But this, you know that exercise.
1: Sure.
0: Yeah.
1: Yeah.
0: Oh, you work with.
1: You work with?
0: You work with Stanley. Yeah, no,
1: you
0: I.
1: You work with?
0: No, it wasn't there when I was there.
1: You worked with?
0: What?
1: What?
0: I know that exercise, but I never, when I was there.
1: You worked with?
0: It didn't work. Yeah, you work. Yeah.
1: You worked with?
0: Yeah, you work with.
1: You?
0: You? Me?
1: You?
0: What were you looking at?
1: We?
0: Yeah, right.
1: That's the exercise.
0: Yeah.
1: So it goes back and forth.
0: It's a form of improvisation that takes you off of the text.
1: You throw the text away.
0: Yeah, right.
1: Do you use that kind of improvisation?
0: Sometimes when
1: working?
0: I direct.
1: Uh-huh.
0: When I directed the Gypsy film, I use that and others. But, it's like, not so much. But, like somebody says, the more the actor's studio, the other method, they come on stage with a big bag of yesterday.
1: Right.
0: Sandy was more in the moment.
1: Yeah, Strasberg made you go into this memory thing of your past, and you'd bring that up.
0: Right.
1: I studied with Stella Adler, who was, had her own fixations. But it was character work.
0: Exactly.
1: And you do an enormous amount of character work.
0: It actually has to come back to you.
1: Uh-huh.
0: Shift it a certain way. And that's what Sandy says, it's a way of doing it.
1: Uh-huh.
0: Rather, people say, do you become the character? Well, that can be a danger. You can be in your head the character and emotionally nothing's happening.
1: Mm.
0: So it's like, it has to, I call it from ink to behavior when you get a part, from ink to behavior.
1: Uh-huh.
0: To find that behavior that fulfills what the character calls.
1: And how do you do that? Do you go, when you get a role of the Lonesome Dove, when you're playing Gus McCrae.
0: Yeah, my favorite.
1: That role lands in your lap. What do you do? What's the first thing you do?
0: You read the script and find out it's such a good script, you're going to let it take you along. McMurtry still said we should have switched parts, and I totally disagree with him.
1: Mm-hmm. I do too.
0: And what I did was, something led me, strangely, out to West Texas, and I bumped into old Sammy Ball, the quarterback for the Washington Redskins.
1: Mm-hmm.
0: He didn't know who I was. We talked for like 2 hours, because the person I was with had played football under him with the Houston Oilers, Larry Elkins. And all those gestures I got in the part were from Sammy Ball.
1: Mm-hmm. One of your neighbors here whom you worked on a project with, and you cultivate these projects, Broken Trail.
0: Right.
1: He, a fellow here who owns an adjoining farm, had written his, or wanted, told you a story, and you encouraged him to write the script.
0: Yes.
1: He did. It became an AMC movie, a beautiful movie.
0: AMC won't even pick up our phone anyway. Well, we put them on the map.
1: Well, that's right. You were the first film that AMC did. They should be ringing your phone.
0: I don't know what their deal is now.
1: But I love that story in that you cultivated this. This story attracted you. It was from the earth. It was from a man who wasn't a professional writer.
0: No, but he had a great sense of a great ear for dialogue. It was based on the Haythorne family, the Haythorne Land and Cattle Company of Arthur, Nebraska,
1: mm-hmm.
0: who actually had a horse drive in the 20s from the west to east. And I think if you really look at it, it may be better directed, better realized in some respects than even Lonesome Dove. It was
1: really?
0: Very well done.
1: Beautifully acted.
0: I think the casting was even better.
1: Mm-hmm. Well, one of the things I love about that is your neighbor who worked on screenplay, Broken Trail, he said, Bob Duvall collects characters.
0: Yeah, I've been accused of that in the past. I would like to have a character party someday. But I love to collect characters, I do, because you learn. You learn from them in life. That's your guide.
1: Mm-hmm.
0: That becomes your guide, like Sammy Ball was to a point when I did Lonesome Dove. But the script was so good that Bill Whitliff did from the novel

0: that it just led you.
1: Yeah.
0: It was such a wonderful character on the
1: Beautiful.
0: Written page, even Augustus McRae.
1: You, I know, are a huge fan of an actor you worked with famously in The Godfather, Marlon Brando.
0: Yeah.
2: What time does my daughter leave with the bridegroom?
3: Well, in a few minutes, right after they cut the cake. Now, your new son-in-law, we give him something important.
2: Never. Give him a living, but never discuss the family business with him. What else?
3: Virgil Salazzo called. Now, we're going to have to give him a day sometime next week.
2: We'll discuss him when you come back from California.
3: When am I going to California?
2: I want you to go tonight. I want you to talk to this movie, Big Shot, and settle this business for Johnny. Now, if there's nothing else, I'd like to go to my daughter's wedding.
1: What was it about Brando? I only met him once. You had a little more familiarity with him. Tell me about Brando, what it was like working with him, and what you learned from him.
0: Well, what I learned was that when I did a movie, it wasn't a very good movie. It was a Horton Foote script initially called The Chase. I learned from him that when he was having coffee, he'd have coffee, get up, do the scene, action, cut, go back to coffee. Mm-hmm. And it was all really the same.
1: Huh.
0: There was a sameness between when it was off camera and on camera.
1: A naturalness.
0: Yeah, something that's, people say, oh, well, he plays himself. Try it, not easy.
1: Uh-huh.
0: It's not easy.
1: Uh-huh.
0: And I learned that from him.
1: But he took great risks, and you do too. These character choices, you look different from film to film, but it's an internal, it's not just...
0: it's got to be, yeah.
1: And, makeup.
0: And I think that he finally, not that he sold out, he got tired. He was spoiled at a young age. And I always said to him, you should play Othello on stage. No. He said, you know, it's boring. He didn't like it. And I can understand doing a play eight times a week. And he became, I guess, maybe jaded. He didn't like his children to visit him on the set. He didn't think it's a noble profession, which I think it can be.
1: Mm-hmm.
0: You benefit people by doing certain parts.
1: Why do you do this now? You don't have to do this anymore.
0: No, I like it. I love it. I still like it. You know, people offer me parts. I haven't wiped the drool yet, you know, so why not?
1: Keep going.
0: And there's some really good parts coming my way now, if they can get the money for them.
1: Right. I hear you're working on La Mancha.
0: Yeah,
1: they want you to play La Mancha.
0: Yeah, man from Don Quixote, which I understand recently when I was in Texas that Larry McMurtry based some of his concepts of Lonesome Dove on Don Quixote.
1: Ah.
0: Somebody told me that.
1: Interesting.
0: Yeah.
1: What else do you have in the hopper?
0: Well, I'm going to do a movie called 7 Days from Utopia about golf. It's kind of a nice, feel-good, kind of a, not a Christian movie, but a nice movie.
1: Mm-hmm.
0: And about golf and about, you know, relationships. And then we're trying to get the Hatfields and McCoys off the ground. Eric Roth has written a brilliant script.
1: I saw that.
0: What a script.
1: I want to return to Get Low before we go. What do you want people to take away from this film?
0: People always ask me that, and I never know what to say. They take away whatever they get from it, you know, a certain sense of humanity, because I don't know about message movies, but a certain sense of humanity. And like that German soccer player said, it is a love story.
1: Mm.
0: And none of us connected with that film had ever thought of that. Mm. It is a love story going back in time, you know, that propelled this ill-fated love story that propelled this man to live this hermetic life of his.
1: That's a beautiful film. It's one of those
0: it's
1: films
0: a lovely
1: that,
0: film. It really
1: that
0: is.
1: It marks you. You know, you
0: it's
1: carry
0: my
1: it
0: wife's favorite
1: you.
0: Film since The Apostle.
1: Final question. What do you want your lasting legacy to be?
0: Finally, maybe my journey from the cradle to the grave, I hope I did certain positive things without stepping on too many toes.
1: Mm, well, you've certainly done it here. Thank you so much.
0: Thank you for coming.
4: May Robert Duvall, who did manage to step on very few toes, I might add, rest in peace. What a gentleman. What an actor. He'll be missed, and we pray for the repose of his soul. That is all the time we have for now. Be sure to catch us next week. Until then, we'll be scouting the world over for all that is seen and unseen. On behalf of the staff and crew of EWTN News, thank you for watching. I'm Raymond Arroyo. Bye now.
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1: At Fatima, Our Lady urged the world to find refuge in her Immaculate Heart. 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
2: Welcome to the semi-quincentennial minute, where we honor America on her 250th birthday by speaking a couple minutes about her principles and bringing back those principles in a robust way. Today, I want to talk about Thanksgiving Day. Thanksgiving Day is an American tradition that has leaked over into various parts of the world, but it's a very Catholic thing. So I specifically want to talk to Catholics. The other minutes are directed to everyone, all Americans. And non-Americans to learn about America, but this one's directly directed at Catholics. And it calls us to be more mindful of our responsibility as American Catholics. We really should be pressing for a holy day on Thanksgiving. Thanksgiving is at the heart of what it means. You know, it is right and just. We say in the Novus Ordo Mass, it is right and just to worship God. And it's not only right, it's just, it's a necessity. And to thank God is a sort of the deepest thing that we can do. So I want to recommend very particularly as Americans, we ask our bishops to lobby to get a holy day declared, a feast day declared. So it's not just turkey we eat, but we actually have Mass in the heart of the day, not 7 a.m. when you're half awake, but in the heart of the day as part of the celebration like we do for Christmas and Easter. And I recommend that we call it the Feast of the Holy Mass, Thanksgiving, because the Mass is at the center, the Eucharist, which means Thanksgiving. And the sacrifice of the Mass is an offering of thanksgiving for Christ, but for all the good things that we have around us. And it's always falls right before the end of ordinary time, the beginning of the next year of Advent. So it's the perfect preparation, that thanksgiving, to go into Advent. And this feast day would complement Holy Thursday, which is a feast that centers on the sacrifice, getting ready for the sacrifice of Christ and the resurrection. This would focus on the thanksgiving aspect of the Mass. So it really makes sense liturgically, and we have really been negligent in making that a center that it should be of American life in a religious way. Lincoln and Washington called for these to be religious holidays. We as Catholics, and it's a very Catholic thing to have holidays and festivals. It's not a Puritan thing. They don't celebrate. And we should celebrate by the offering, the priest offering the Mass. That celebration is the highest thing we can do. And to do that, we need to do it as a community and make it a holy day. Thank you for listening to this semi-quincentennial minute.
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3: Hello, everyone, and welcome to Women of Grace. I'm Johnette Williams. It's another You Ask, We Answer episode, and today we'll take a look and offer some insight about questions you've asked concerning our Catholic faith and living it in the everyday experience of life. We'll explore why the Church teaches what she does about these issues and discover how those teachings are gifts, not burdens, that help us grow in our friendship with our Lord Jesus Christ and with one another. We've got lots to cover today, so let's get started.

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Others come from questions you leave for us on our listener comment line. That number is 205-795-5773. And still more are sent to me directly by email at my address, womenofgrace@ewtn.com. I invite you to use any one of these ways to get your question to me, and we'll discuss it both on our radio program and in one of our upcoming You Ask, We Answer episodes. You know, one thing that I've learned about our Catholic faith is that it's not merely theological or theoretical, but rather when we receive every teaching of the Church with openness and docility of heart, it can ultimately lead us to a deeper relationship with Jesus Christ and with one another, not to mention the peace and joy it brings us interiorly. Hopefully, some of the questions and answers today will do just that for you. So let's go to our first question. It comes from John. This is what he writes. Can you explain the importance of godparents? Does it matter who I choose? This is really a great question, John. Thanks for asking it. I'm guessing there's a lot of new parents wondering the same thing. So first, who are we considering to be the godparents for our children and why? There's a tendency to view our choice just through the lens of bestowing an honor on someone we love or have a high regard for, or fearing that if we don't choose a certain person, his or her feelings might be hurt. And I can understand that, but the Church asks us to look much deeper. A godparent isn't simply an honorary title. The role of a godparent is profoundly spiritual. At baptism, parents ask the Church to welcome their child into the family of God. The godparent stands alongside the parents as a witness to that commitment and promises to assist them in helping the child grow into a faithful disciple of Jesus Christ. In other words, the godparent shares in the child's spiritual formation. That's why the Church requires that a godparent be a fully initiated Catholic, someone who has received baptism, confirmation, and Holy Eucharist. They require that that person be at least 16 years of age, and that that person is living a life consistent with the Catholic faith. Now understand, the Church isn't being exclusive or shunning those who aren't Catholic or those who have not received all three sacraments of initiation. No. But she recognizes that you cannot hand on what you yourself are not striving to live. Think about that for a moment. Makes great sense, doesn't it? Let's put it into the context of some everyday experiences. If you wanted your child to become an accomplished musician, you would seek out someone who loves music, practices it, understands it, and demonstrates a proficiency in it, right? If you wanted your child to become fluent in another language, you'd choose someone who speaks it, well, that speak it correctly and with good diction. If you wanted your child to become good at a sport, you'd seek the best teacher, the best coach or trainer. Well then, shouldn't the same consideration apply even more to the person who will influence the spiritual well-being of your child? A godparent should be someone whose life says, come with me and let's follow Jesus together. That doesn't mean the person has to be perfect. None of us is perfect after all, right? But he or she should be sincerely striving for holiness. He or she should be participating in the sacramental life of the Church and also willing and able to encourage your child throughout the years. Sometimes that encouragement comes through conversations, sometimes through prayer, sometimes by the simple witness of a faithful Catholic life. I've spoken with many adults, including myself, who still treasure birthday cards from a godparent containing a handwritten prayer or a favorite scripture verse or a reminder that they were remembered at Mass. Those little gestures often become lasting memories of God's love. I loved my Aunt Kathleen. She was my godmother. And what a beautiful woman and beautiful soul Aunt Kate was. We remember our godparents. So, to answer your question, John, yes, it matters very much whom you choose. Rather than asking who would appreciate being asked, it might be better for you to ask who will help my child become a saint. That question changes everything. Now,
All that being said, John, I found something helpful on the website of Holy Cross Catholic Parish in South Bend, Indiana. And basically, it's a Q&A that are common questions people ask about selecting godparents. I'm going to read it through. And listen, friends, I want to see if it clears some things up for you. The first question is this: what are the requirements to be a godparent? The answer: a godparent should be a confirmed Catholic Christian who is at least 16 years of age and who faithfully practices and believes in the Catholic faith as a participating member of a parish community. Makes sense. The next question asks this: how many godparents should there be? The church law only requires you to have one godparent. Did you know that? However, it has been traditional to have two godparents. Number three, what gender should the godparent be? This is an interesting answer. If you choose only one godparent, you are free to choose a male or a female. However, if you wish to have two godparents for your child, there must be one male and one female. And that's most typically what we see when we go to a baptism. Question four is this: can a non-Catholic serve as a godparent? This is important to understand. A baptized non-Catholic may serve as an official witness to the baptism only if there is a proper Catholic sponsor who fully meets all requirements of a godparent. So you understand that, of course, right? If you have somebody as a godparent who is not Catholic, they must be baptized, and they can only really be a witness. The non-Catholic who is selected as a witness should be an active and participating member of his or her church community. And during the baptism, a non-Catholic witness may perform all the parts of the ceremony that a godparent performs. His or her name will be entered into the sacrament record book as an official witness, but not as a godparent. Now, their name will be there, though, with the name of the godparent, the Catholic who meets all of the requirements that we've outlined thus far. The next question asks, what is the difference between a godparent and a witness? Canon or church law describes a witness as this. This is a direct quote: a baptized person who belongs to a non-Catholic ecclesial community. A godparent is a confirmed practicing Catholic in good standing with the Catholic Church. Question six queries this: can someone serve as godparent by proxy, standing in, for example, if the godparent is unable to participate in the baptism ceremony? Here's the answer for that one. If a godparent cannot attend the baptism ceremony, a proxy can stand in the place of the missing godparent. The name of that person will be entered as a proxy in the sacramental record book, along with the name of the missing godparent. And finally, one I never really thought about: can the same godparents have responsibility for more than one child in the same family? And I was interested to discover that the answer to that is yes, as long as they take seriously their responsibility and intention to help the children grow in faith. I thought that was quite a good article for parents, so I recommend you go out there and check it out. And it's right there online for you at the website of Holy Cross Parish in South Bend, Indiana. You know, selecting a godparent for our children, our child, is very, very serious business. One that we don't take lightly, one that we should pray about, one that we should discern about, and certainly one that both parents should agree on. So here's a next question for us, and this one comes from Jim, and he asks this: why is it important that we attend Mass every Sunday? I have to stop there for a minute. It's a good question, and there are so many Catholics that do not understand the answer. He says this: I pray every day and feel like I have a personal relationship with God. Do we need to go to Mass just to fulfill an obligation or to get our batteries recharged? Is it a sin if I don't go? You know, I just have to remember and remind you, too, that we've gone through a difficult time within our church. We're coming back, but we went through a period of time where catechesis was very weak. It followed the Second Vatican Council. And because of the weak catechesis that people received, they were not well formed.
So where this never would have been a question in a prior time, this is a very important question today. And so I'm glad, Jim, that you asked it. And it's really at the heart of our Catholic faith. So let's explore the answer to the question together. First, let me say how grateful I am to hear that you pray every day and desire a personal relationship with God. That is so wonderful. Daily prayer is essential to the Christian life. It's essential for our life in Christ. But here's the important point. Our personal relationship with Jesus and our participation in the Mass are not alternatives. They belong together. Just think about it this way. Imagine a husband saying to his wife, "You know, I love you so much, and that's enough for me. So it's not really important that we spend time together anymore." I can tell you something, that would not go down well in my house. It doesn't even make sense, does it? Now, what do you think the wife would have to say about that? What would you say about that? It's a totally untenable situation, right? No way that could be healthy for a relationship. How could the relationship grow? It couldn't, right? Listen, love, all love always seeks communion. It always seeks communion, which literally means with union or oneness. Every relationship, including our relationship with Jesus, thrives by way of it. The Mass is not ancillary to our faith. It's central to our faith. It's where we come to be united to Jesus Christ. That's what the Mass is truly all about. And when we come back, we're going to pick up right there on this question, because there's far more to say about it. But just think it through. How well do you open your heart to the beauty and the wonder of the holy sacrifice of the Mass? I hope you're sitting there saying, "Gee, Johnette, I open it up 100%. We're going to be right back. Stay with us.

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1: We can go right back to what was called in Ireland Black 47. 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Quite a lot of the resources of the country left the country.
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5: My goodness. What a vision. Why us?

Welcome back, friends. It's a beautiful day here on the set of Women of Grace. It's one of our You Ask, We Answer days, and we're taking your questions that have come into us. And there's a variety of ways you can get a question to us. Let me just share some of them. You certainly can call us on our listener comment line. It's 205-795-5773. 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And let me tell you, you'll probably hear it at both. 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Easy, easy, breezy. So we invite you to use those two options. And of course, we're always available to you to be able to answer these questions on our program, both television and radio. So we're answering a question that Jim sent in. And, you know, Jim's question is a really good one. And he's asking about the Holy Sacrifice or the Mass. And he's asking if it's obligatory for us to go on Sundays. And do we go there because we're obligated to go there? He wanted to know, do we go there to get our batteries recharged? Oh, dear. And then he also asked, I have a personal relationship with our Lord Jesus Christ, and I pray every day. Isn't that good enough? Is basically where I think he was kind of headed with that. And listen, as I shared, you know, John, I appreciate your angst. I really do. And I appreciate the question. And I was mentioning that we went through this fallow period in the church where catechesis was very, very weak. And really and truly, a couple of generations have gone through that process. I do believe it's coming back, but we're talking about, you know, close to 60 years worth of catechesis that just wasn't really up to snuff. So when I was a child and I grew up with the Baltimore Catechism, and I was taught by sisters, religious sisters, for 8 years, and then again on into my high school years. So we were very well catechized, and we would have had the answers to those questions as children, but not today. And that's not your fault. No, that's the fault of the weak catechesis that we went through. So it's really a good grace of God, a beautiful grace of God, that this is turning a corner now, and we're getting back to really solid catechesis. But I do want to recommend something to you. I've got a book on my lap here, and it's my book. It's Experience, Grace, and Abundance, 10 Strategies for Your Spiritual Life. It's not a catechetical book per se, but it does answer a lot of questions for you about the faith. It helps us to look at our everyday experiences and circumstances through the lens of our faith. So I want to get back to your answer. I answered half of it before the break. Here we are. And now we're into the Mass. And I mean, you know, so we're talking about the Holy Sacrifice of the Mass. We're talking about, this is the place where we come in union, communion. We come in union with our Lord Jesus Christ. So what is the Mass? The Mass is the representation of Christ's one sacrifice on Calvary made sacramentally present for us. I want to pause here for a minute. I want to pause here. You know, when we see or hear the word representation, we think like reenactment, you know, or a nostalgic memory of something that happened in the past. It is not that. No. Jesus was a Jew, and he had a Jewish understanding of what memory in this context means, what remembrance in this context means. And it's important for us to understand that. So, you know, when he is instituting the Blessed Sacrament at the Last Supper, and he says, do this in remembrance of me. It's through the Jewish understanding of that word. Now, the word is zochar. Zochar, yes, Z-O-C-H-A-R. It's throaty back there with that C-H sound. But all of that being said, what does it mean? It means to make the past present again. The idea of the Passover meal was that happened in the past, but here's the news. It doesn't stay in the past. It's caught up in the eternal moment of God, and it is given again. It's happening again through that Passover meal, which is what Jesus was celebrating. But now what he's doing at this moment, it is so good. What he's doing at that moment that the sacrament is instituted is he's fulfilling what the Passover meal was about. So the Last Supper, our holy sacrifice of the Mass, is the fulfillment of what the Jews were about in the Old Testament, as we read about in Exodus. Now, I just have to say this. This is important to understand. They slayed a lamb, right? They were told to take the blood of the lamb and to put it on the lintels of the house for protection from the angel of death that was going to pass by, right?
Jesus is that lamb. He's the fulfillment of that lamb. And it's not the blood of a little lamb that's being spread on the lintel of ourselves. No, it's the blood of Christ. And it's this whole sacrifice that gives us the blood of Christ. Calvary, that moment, that the Eucharistic moment that's happening during the holy sacrifice of the Mass. It's what happened in the past, happening again, right on our altar. This is so exciting. I mean, I could jump up off of this couch and dash around the studio. I'm so excited. Jesus is not being sacrificed again. Rather, the Mass draws us into his once for all sacrifice and unites us with him as he offers himself to the Father. Can you imagine such a thing? This is the gift of the Mass. Obligation, yeah, the church says we need to go to Mass every Sunday for the benefit of the church. No, for our benefit. And shouldn't we want to? We should go every day. This is remarkable. This is like, you know, we can't even comprehend the mystery of it. And yet it's our mystery by way of our baptism. This is the inheritance that Jesus talks about. This is it. Private prayer is beautiful and necessary. But let me tell you this about private prayer. Private prayer really flows from the holy sacrifice of the Mass. That's what the church teaches. So it can't replace the Mass. It's not equal to God giving himself to us in the Eucharist. There's nothing like that. You know, and sometimes people ask whether attending Mass is simply about fulfilling that obligation. And I prefer to think of it in the language Holy Mother Church gives us when she talks about the relationship between Jesus and the church. What language does she use? She uses nuptial language. Oh, my goodness. You have to think about this. Just sit with this. Let this invigorate you interiorly. Let it set you on fire. I mean, it's just so beautiful. The Mass is our fiat to Jesus' invitation to be one with him. We go to Mass and it's a yes, Lord. I want to be one with you. It's actually our I do to the Lord, like in the marriage covenant. How beautiful is that? Then he literally gives himself to us. We take him into our body, right? We receive his body, his blood, his soul, his divinity. The consummating act of his fiat to you and me. There are no words. There are just absolutely no words that could ever express this profound mystery and this absolutely phenomenal gift that is ours. It's not about recharging our batteries. Think about that. Isn't that kind of selfish? We're there to give ourselves to Jesus as he gives himself to us in this beautiful, beautiful reality of being the bride of Christ. It's not about getting a fix for the week. It's about a moment of transformation, a dynamic movement of love and union with the Son of God by the will of the Father through the action of the Holy Spirit. How can that not be transforming? What could be better? And through this action of total self-surrender in the context of the representation of the ultimate act of self-donation, we are made new. Through him, with him, and in him, as the final words of the Eucharistic prayer proclaim when the priest holds up the body and blood of Jesus for all to see, we become a new creation. Finally, you ask whether it is a sin to miss Mass. First, my question would be this. Why on earth would we want to miss Mass? Why would we want to miss out on the most important moment of our love story with God?
Why would we miss our own wedding to stay home and watch TV or sleep in or go to breakfast? The church does teach that deliberately missing Mass is a sin. Really, it is a sin against God because He deserves our worship, but it's a sin against ourselves, not receiving the one that we desire. Of course, the church says if

there's a serious reason and you cannot go, then that's another situation. Friends, we have to leave it here. There's so much more to say about this, and I would just love to, but I gotta go because we're running out of time. But let me tell you this, our Lord always has time for you. And he's there in the tabernacle of our church. He wants to give himself to you. Just say yes to him. Give fiat. Know that he loves you. Know that there's no sin that's greater than his mercy. If you haven't been to the sacrament of reconciliation, get yourself there and then run to the church and spend time with him. Let me recommend once again my book to you, Experience Grace in Abundance, 10 Strategies for Your Spiritual Life, available for you at EWTN's Religious Catalog. Just go out there, get a copy for yourself, buy one for somebody else that you love. You can do a study on the book. There's questions at the end of each chapter, and it would be a great study for you to do together with friends. Until we're together again, enjoy the Holy Sacrifice of the Mass. We'll be back. May God richly bless you. Bye-bye.

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1: I discovered Father Coyle when I first moved to Birmingham, Alabama. This Catholic priest had been assassinated for performing what they thought was an interracial marriage.
2: The killing took place in broad daylight in front of a street full of witnesses.
1: It's like one of the trials of the century to see if a man would be prosecuted for killing a Catholic priest in the Deep South. And the answer was, yeah, they would get away with it.
3: If you go into the jury room and throw out the evidence, you will have all the narrow-minded, redneck people come out and pat you on the back. But for the remainder of your lives, you will have your conscience to prick and sting you.
1: Father Coyle knew what he believed. Father Coyle lived what he believed. And Father Coyle laid his life down.

0: Welcome to Cross Training, a series in which we look at working out the whole person, mind, body, and spirit. This week, we have the topic of the hours. There's 24 of them during any given day. Mm-hmm. And I'm just wondering, just a little pop quiz, how many seconds in a day do you think? Quick.
1: 17,000.
2: Too much math.
3: Yeah, no.
0: 86,400 seconds in a day, 1,440 minutes, all in 24 hours. They all add up, don't they?
3: They do.
0: And we can make incredible use of the time that God has given us in the course of a day to move towards health. And that's exactly what we're going to talk about, the small little things you can do to take a minute here and a minute there to make the difference, or likewise how it can be wasted as well. So, team, how are we going to approach this subject this week?
3: So this week, I'm going to talk about snacking. It's really important that we work snacks into our day so that we don't let the hours go by too long without having our bodies be nourished. So I'm going to give some helpful hints on some quick snacks to keep close by. And then I'm going to do a recipe that's a homemade hummus. So I'm hoping that we can share that. But yeah.

0: That's what we're doing.
1: I like hummus. Very good.
2: And I'm going to show a few little exercises and stretches that you can do in an office or a cubicle, which I'm sure a lot of people work in. And there's some constraints of sitting in the chair all day long. And we're going to talk about how to combat some of those.

0: due to the hours, and especially looking at a document written by Pope Paul VI that really highlighted the central role of this liturgy of prayer in the life of the whole church, not just for priests and religious. So it's going to be a great half hour. We're going to have some fun this week, so hope that you can stay with us.
1: What are some ways to be mindful of your health during the day?
2: I say by first starting off with breakfast in the morning and having a good lunch and preparing your meals throughout the day.
3: If you don't plan, then it's not going to happen. It doesn't happen in the spur of moments. You need to think ahead and make time for all the important things: prayer, food, exercise.
4: Drink lots of water. Definitely lots of water. Smile a lot, stay positive, keep a positive attitude. That helps you to live longer in life.
1: How can we be prayerful throughout the day, even to maybe even sanctify it?
5: Being prayerful throughout the day can be as simple as just being aware that God is with you, and in every time the thought crosses your mind, to offer up a prayer of thanksgiving, to pray for someone you see walk down the street, and be in a constant mindset that prayer is always an option in every situation.
3: Pray before you work, pray after you work, pray before you play. Just bring whatever you're doing into the presence of God.
6: God, come to my assistance. Lord, make haste to help me. That's a great way to start the day. It's also how the Liturgy of the Hours begins, which is the prayer of the Universal Church. It's really based on ancient forms of prayer that have developed over the centuries, and it's prayed by all clergy and religious of the church, and some lay people as well. And in fact, in the Apostolic Constitution, Canticum Laudis, it states that it is the prayer of all clergy as well as lay people. But it seems to get neglected by lay people, so it'd be great if we could start praying that together as a Catholic community and as a church more, and as lay people. When I first started praying the Liturgy of the Hours, it was because my former roommate was discerning the priesthood, and he had had great success discerning God's will for him and hearing God speak to him through the Liturgy of the Hours. And so he recommended it for me as well. As we went about our lives, my roommate went off to seminary and I got married. And at some spots, I stopped praying the Liturgy of the Hours, but I'd always come back to it. I found that it was a firm foundation for my prayer life. And if I wasn't praying the Liturgy of the Hours, I usually wasn't praying at all. And when I did pray the Liturgy of the Hours, I would pray more often throughout the day, just spontaneous prayer and speaking to God and listening for God in different moments. It's much like my life of fitness as well. I find that if I don't go to the gym and I don't focus on my training, my fitness life suffers. So like the gym and training is a firm foundation for my life of fitness and health, the Liturgy of the Hours is a firm foundation for my life of prayer. Just looking at the setup of the Liturgy of the Hours, it's really quite simple once you get the hang of it, and it's very routine and has a pattern to it. You begin with the opening prayer: God, come to my assistance. Lord, make haste to help me. You say glory to the Father, often an appropriate hymn is sung, and then you go into reading the Psalms. And the Psalms are really a great way to read about our experience of God. Before and after the Psalms, an antiphon is said, which is great when you're in group, because that antiphon is usually repeated by the whole group while somebody else reads the Psalm. You pray the three Psalms, which also have a Psalm prayer afterwards, which is a great way to become more familiar with the Psalms and how Scripture is speaking to you as the prayers relate to the Psalms. We go through our three Psalms of the Psalmody. Then we have a reading, sometimes from the Old Testament, sometimes from the Gospel, sometimes from an epistle. And I found that it really gave me a greater love for wanting to include Scripture in my life, because the great things that I read here, I wanted to read in the Scripture itself and read larger passages of it. After that, we do a response prayer, just like we do in Mass when we pray for others. And in the morning, you pray the Canticle of Zechariah, while in the evening, you pray the Canticle of Mary, which are my two favorite prayers, so I love praying those every day. We finish with an Our Father and a concluding prayer. And that's pretty much the pattern. But when people tend to open up this book, it can be quite a large volume and intimidate them, but it really is, it's very scheduled, it's very routine. And once you get the hang of it, it's just like doing anything else in your life that you do routinely, the same as your morning schedule, the same as your evening schedule. Including these prayers into your life are a great way to remind yourself of God and His will for you. And eventually, it just becomes a part of your schedule and a part of your life.

So today's topic is the hours on cross training. So there's a couple of things I'd like to maybe make as a few suggestions for folks. So we're all very busy and it's so easy to forget to eat, and it's so true. So with a little bit of pre-preparation and planning, it can make your life a whole lot easier and a whole lot healthier. So it's a great idea to have things on hand, some healthy grab and goes. So when you're shopping, you come home, maybe cut up some of those vegetables and portion them out into the fridge. Have some fruit all washed and ready to go. Maybe have some nuts on hand, some almonds, walnuts, pecans to grab and go as well. Some people think that snacking is not a healthy thing, and in fact it is. So when you get up in the morning, it's always good to eat within a couple of hours of getting up, and that gets our body going. It gives us energy for the day. It also feeds our mind. So we get going, our brain's functioning, and then mid-morning comes and we're going, oh, I'm starving. And that's the time when all that planning will come into play, and you'll be happy that you spent a little bit of time. So I often find myself preparing some quick and easies at home, and I'm going to share that with you. And one of my favorite recipes is hummus. I love hummus. In this hummus recipe, we have some chickpeas, which are awesome because they're a low-fat, high-protein, high-fiber product, and they're yummy. And they're in a lot of different recipes, but in hummus, it's the main ingredient. We also have some lemon juice, some garlic, beautiful olive oil. I love my olive oil. It's one of the healthy oils that we will talk about throughout the series. And also tahini. And tahini is sesame that's been ground into a butter. So it's one of those butters that you can buy as an alternative to peanut butter. You just basically add all the ingredients together and blend them. So we'll start with the chickpeas. Just like that. The lemon juice and the garlic, and you can either grind your own garlic or you can buy it already prepared and chopped, which I do because for the sake of quickness. And then there's the olive oil and last the tahini, and this is going to give it a nice nutty kind of flavor too. It's very simple. We just blend that up to the consistency that we like and we're good to go. And if you find that when you're blending it, it's a little bit thick, you can add a little bit of water, and it's really whatever your desire is as far as the consistency goes. So I like it with a thinner consistency, so I tend to add upwards of about a half a cup of water to it, and it blends really, really lovely. So at the end, here is what you have. So this is the finished product, and it's delicious. It's got a wonderful garlic flavor, and like I said, all that protein and the healthy oils are in there, and it's guaranteed to fill you up. So it's a great grab and go for the next day, and even in the evening if you come home and you need a little bit of a snack, this is wonderful.

0: Corey, I brought you a set. What? Seriously?
1: If you're anything like me, you spend all day sitting at your desk, typing at a computer, and what happens to us throughout the day? Well, most of us don't have a monitor that's at eye level, so we have to look down at our computer screens, and as we do that, we start to hunch over, and as we type, our shoulders start to roll in, our chest starts to cave, and we put a lot of undue pressure and stress on our body. And so what I want to do is show you some exercises that will help you undo what's called that kyphotic posture. We want to extend it out and open it up, undo the flexed position of the hips, open up the chest. So I'm going to show you some of those exercises now. So what we want to do is just get those hips moving, promote a little bit of mobility in them. And we're going to do that through leg swings. You can use your desk for stability and bounce if you want. And what we're going to do is we're going to swing the leg from front to back. You're not muscling through this, you're just allowing the momentum to carry your leg. At the top portion of the swing, you should feel a little bit of a stretch in the glute, and at the back portion, you should feel a little bit of a stretch in the front of the hip. You can do about 15 repetitions a side there, switch sides, and you can use this multiple times throughout your day if you feel like you've been sitting for a while and you want to get up and move. We're going to continue to promote mobility in our hips by opening up all the muscles around it. We're going to do that with a side lunge. So we're going to take a nice wide stance here, wider than shoulder width, and we're going to almost lunge to the side by bending our knee, trying to keep our body as upright as possible. Put your hands in front of you to keep your balance, and you just bend the knee down, keeping that leg nice and straight, and you'll start to feel a stretch through the adductor muscles here, which are on the inside of the leg. And you just keep going. You can hold for a couple seconds on each side if you want, or just transfer the weight back and forth. I think that you're going to notice a real big difference from when you start this exercise to when you finish it. You're going to feel some tightness when you start, and you'll definitely feel looser when you're all done. This exercise is a hip flexor stretch. The hip flexors are in the front of the hip, help our leg to flex up this way. So we're going to do the opposite and extend it. So I'm just going to kneel here on the floor. And I'm just going to take one leg, kick it out in front of me here with a nice wide forward stance. My back toe is on the floor pointing backwards. I'm going to move this knee towards my front toe, and I'm going to start to feel a stretch here in my hip flexor on the opposite side. I'm going to make sure my spine is nice and straight, and that increases the stretch. I have tight hip flexors so I can feel it. You're going to hold this for about 30 seconds. This stretch is called the doorway stretch. Although you don't really need a doorway to do it, you just need something solid that you can put your hand on. So I'm going to use the wall right here. You just put your hand on the wall, and you turn your body away from your hand. You're going to feel a stretch in the front of your shoulder and into your pec minor, which connects your shoulder and your chest. One cue I'm going to give you, don't shrug your shoulder. Don't put your shoulder up by your ear. Keep it down in place in the socket and hold that stretch for about 30 seconds. We're going to do a rotational twist for our thoracic spine. That's the middle section of our spine. To do this, we're going to be in a seated position with our hips firmly in the chair. I'm going to look over my shoulder, twist my body. I can grab onto the arm of my chair to help assist in the movement. And I'm going to imagine that there's a string attached to the top of my head that's pulling me up towards the ceiling. That'll help me keep my spine straight. I'm going to hold that for about 30 to 45 seconds and then slowly unwind. Our spine is very important, so we want to make sure that we're taking care of it, keeping it mobile, and keeping it healthy.
2: One of the most common things that I say to myself almost every day is that I don't have enough time in the day to set my goal and achieve it. I don't have enough time to pray. I don't have enough time to work out. There's just not enough time in the day. That's what stops us from getting to the most important things in our lives. And for me, it's a huge struggle. For example, getting up in the morning, I know that I brush my teeth, I shower. Those are real things that are part of my routine that I don't even think about, that take 2 or 3 minutes out of the day. Might be the same for going for a jog, which could take 10 or 15 minutes, the same amount of time to take a shower, or to brush your teeth, or to shave. But at the end of the day, I make excuses sometimes that I just don't have time to get it done. To make my goal happen, I need to effectively use my time that it's there for me, and really look at the times throughout the day that I waste. And if I can turn that waste into something productive, things will happen and you'll get that much closer to your fitness goals, to your faith goals, or to any goal you'd like to set for yourself.

0: I brought you a snack.
1: Oh, thanks. I already had a snack today.
0: Huh. Well, I'm really proud of you. Well, I guess all the more the merrier for Father and I.
2: Scripture tells us, pray always without ceasing. And one of the things that we can do as we journey through our day, whether the path of our day is a familiar one or perhaps it's a new one, is to punctuate our day with the prayer of the church, known as the Liturgy of the Hours. Morning prayer, evening prayer. Although it's originally rooted in the monastic tradition and became a prayer associated with priests and religious, in 1970, through the publication of a document called Laudes Canticum, this great treasure that has been in the church for 2,000 years was given back to the whole people of God. There are many resources out there that we could use to learn more about the Liturgy of the Hours, how to use it, how to pray it. And to be honest, the Liturgy of the Hours can be rather complicated, and the best way to learn how to pray it, I think, is simply to do it and learn as you go along. But this document, Laudes Canticum, is a wonderfully inspirational document that isn't about the technical how. Yes, it tells us a little bit about the history of the development of the Liturgy of the Hours and the reasons behind some of the changes that were made, but it gives a broad context and places it within the call of the church to be a community of prayer. And one of the quotes I'd just like to read from this document says this: the whole life of the faithful, hour by hour, during day and night, is a kind of liturgia, or public service, in which the faithful give themselves over to the ministry of love toward God and neighbor. All the faithful, that includes not just priests and religious, but the laity as well. When we pray in this way, it's not merely private prayer. We unite ourselves with the prayer of the entire church, and it's a way of doing literally a public work, a public act of service towards God and towards one another. It's an act of love. Read this document, Laudes Canticum, and it will give you the greatest reason to use the Liturgy of the Hours to pray.

0: Welcome back to the Cross Training Studios. We managed to wake Corey up. We had to shake him a lot, and we brushed off the potato chips. And welcome back, Corey.
1: Thanks, Father. I feel refreshed, vitalized, chubby belly from all my potato chips.
2: You totally missed my hummus, though.
0: Yeah, but they were hummus flavored potato chips.
2: Oh, okay. Well, that makes it okay. Well, you know what? It was a prime example of you snooze, you lose.
1: Well,
2: because it was gone.
1: It's funny you say that, because you know sometimes I do snooze, and what I lose is that time and that vital time in the day that I tend to slough off, and I struggle with that daily. And for me, it's just making sure that I'm really sure about the time that I have in my day. I think Father at the beginning of the episode mentioned how many seconds there are in 24 hours, and out of 84,600 seconds...
0: 86,400 seconds.
1: Thank you for the correction. I'm wasting time already. So I'm sure there's a few of those seconds, though, that I can find time to maybe not spend as much time playing video games and finding maybe a healthier diet, like some of the hummus that my friend here made, and to find those times in the day that I can make my life a little bit more healthy.
0: I'm wondering, like, what are some of the concrete things? I mean, maybe to personalize it a little bit, I mean, what are some of the things that maybe each of us have done to try to gain on time?
3: Well, I know video games are certainly one of those things that distracts me. You know, that's a part of my generation. I remember getting my very first Nintendo and getting Mario Brothers. That was really the highlight of one of my childhood memories.
0: I remember Pong.
3: But I find myself rating that stuff out of my life more and more, really having an honest critique with myself about those things that are maybe not as healthy as other things, like reading and prayer. Also, being a family person, I need to have more time to dedicate to my family as well, and also maintain my own personal health. So, you know, it's just about being honest and critiquing those things in your life.
2: And, you know, I think when you're so busy like that, planning is so important. And as a mother of two growing children, the older they get, the busier they get, I find I have to plan for things a lot better. And, you know, I just think, well, where did I have time to do the things that I, you know, used to do? And so you can slip away from those habits, those healthy habits. And so it's important to really plan, and that works for
0: me. I think a key thing as well is sometimes, for me, you know, you watch the news at night and then you flip the channels, and the wasted time, and sometimes ending up staying up later than I thought, then it's harder to get up the next morning. And this past year, I made a decision for my Monday morning workouts to actually start them at 7:30 as opposed to 8. Or 7 a.m. as opposed to 7:30, that's what it was. And just getting up that bit earlier, but it loosened up time during the day, it really makes a difference.
1: At the end of the day, you don't even notice that extra half an hour that you put in, right? And it's just making a conscious choice that, you know what, I'm gonna start my day 30 minutes early. You know, it takes you 20 minutes to shower,

0: 10 minutes to shave, another couple of minutes to brush your teeth, there's 30 minutes right there. So why not start that a little earlier? Excellent suggestion.
1: And another way we can do it is by combining things. This year, I started running on a treadmill, and I started to pray the rosary on a treadmill, but with my rosary ring, not with a set of rosary beads. That could be pretty dangerous. So there's different ways that you can combine the experience of prayer with exercise as well.
2: In driving, I have quite a commute to work, as a lot of people do, so I do spend time in prayer. Now, mind you, I'm driving, I'm paying attention to the driving, but I mean, it's still a quiet time in the car, and you know, it's valuable time for me, so I use it that way.
1: So, Corey, what video game are you playing?
0: I think it had something to do with the Mario Brother, too.
2: May I recommend Wii Fit?
3: I appreciate that.
2: that might be the better.
0: I think my friends are really trying to get me off that couch. I'm just trying to...
1: So next week, we're going to be looking at the topic of stress, something that unfortunately is familiar to all of us in this fast-paced lifestyle that many of us live. We're going to talk about how to perhaps avoid stress, how to deal with it when we have it, and how to relieve it. So we hope that you've not regretted spending this half hour with us and that it's been a benefit to you. And join us next week as we do look at the issue of stress. God bless you and have a stress-free week.

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13: Majestic Queen of Heaven and Mistress of the Angels, you receive from God the power and command to crush the head of Satan. Therefore, we humbly beg of you, send forth the legions of heaven, that under your command they may seek out all evil spirits, engage them everywhere in battle, curb their pride, and hurl them back into the pit of hell. Who is like unto God? With firm confidence, we present ourselves before you, our most loving Mother, afflicted and troubled as we are, and we beg you to let us understand the love you have for us by granting this petition, if it be according to the will of God and profitable for our salvation. Good and tender Mother, you shall ever be our hope and the object of our love. Mother of God, send forth the holy angels to defend us and drive far from us the cruel foe. Holy angels and archangels, defend and keep us.

0: Family, a prayer that we pray together is a powerful prayer. So please pray together with me our EWTN family prayer. Today we pray for the church in China. O Holy Spirit, Lord and giver of life, we invoke you. Extend your church throughout China and the Far East, so that from east and west, north and south, one voice of praise may resound to your glory. Strengthen the underground church and cast the fire of your love upon this entire land. Let the desire of Jesus for a blazing fire be fulfilled in China. Set their hearts on fire with your love and renew the face of the earth. Amen.
1: Behold the Lamb of God, who takes away the sins of the world. Take this, all of you, and eat of it, for this is my body, which will be given up for you. Take this, all of you, and drink from it, for this is the chalice of my blood, this

0: In the name of the Father, and of the Son, and of the Holy Spirit.
1: Amen.
0: The grace of our Lord Jesus Christ, and the love of God, and the communion of the Holy Spirit be with you all.
1: And with your spirit.
0: Brethren, let us acknowledge our sins, and so prepare ourselves to celebrate the sacred mysteries. I confess to Almighty God, and to you, my brothers and sisters, that I have greatly sinned, in my thoughts and in my words, what I have done and what I have failed to do, through my most grievous fault. Therefore I ask the Blessed Mary and Virgin, all the angels and saints, and you, my brothers and sisters, to pray for me to the Lord our God. May Almighty God have mercy on us, forgive us our sins, and bring us to everlasting life.
1: Amen.

0: Let us pray. O God, giver of that ardor of love for you by which St. Lawrence was outstandingly faithful in service and glorious in martyrdom, grant that we may love what he loved and put into practice what he taught. Through our Lord Jesus Christ, your Son, who lives and reigns with you in the unity of the Holy Spirit, God forever and ever.
1: Amen. Amen.
2: A reading from the second letter of St. Paul to the Corinthians. Brothers and sisters, whoever sows sparingly will also reap sparingly, and whoever sows bountifully will also reap bountifully. Each must do as already determined, without sadness or compulsion, for God loves a cheerful giver. Moreover, God is able to make every grace abundant for you, so that in all things, always having all you need, you may have an abundance for every good work. As it is written, he scatters abroad, he gives to the poor, his righteousness endures forever. The one who supplies seed to the sower and bread for food will supply and multiply your seed and increase the harvest of your righteousness. The word of the Lord.

0: The Lord be with you.
1: And with your spirit.
0: A reading from the Holy Gospel according to John. Jesus said to his disciples, "Amen, amen, I say to you, unless a grain of wheat falls to the ground and dies, it remains just a grain of wheat. But if it dies, it produces much fruit. Whoever loves his life will lose it, and whoever hates his life in this world will preserve it for eternal life. Whoever serves me must follow me, and where I am, there also will my servant be. The Father will honor whoever serves me." The Gospel of the Lord. Glory to Jesus Christ forever. He scatters abroad, he gives to the poor. His righteousness endures forever. These words that St. Paul quotes from Psalm 112 perfectly describe the holy archdeacon and martyr Lawrence, whose memory we celebrate today. Lawrence was one of the seven deacons of Rome, charged with the care of the poor and of care for the sacred treasures of the church. The connection between care for the poor and guardianship of the holy vessels is an ancient and well-established duty of the diaconate, one that goes back to the very origins of the order in the Acts of the Apostles. When the seven first deacons were chosen precisely so that no one in the community would be neglected. He was also a close collaborator with Pope Sixtus II, bound to his bishop not merely by duty, but also by deep fraternal affection. At this time, the Emperor Valerian decreed all the Christian clergy of Rome should be immediately put to death without trial. As St. Sixtus was being led away to his execution, along with two other deacons, Felicimus and Agapitus, St. Lawrence cried aloud, "Where are you going, Holy Father, without your son? Where, O Bishop, without your archdeacon? Before you never approached the altar of sacrifice without your servant, and now you are going without me." That cry tells us everything that we need to know about the ancient understanding of the diaconate. Lawrence does not merely work for Sixtus, he belongs to him, and Sixtus belongs to Lawrence. The bishop and his deacon are bound together in a relationship of mutual service and shared sacrifice. This is not an administrative arrangement. It is a covenant of charity written in blood. In the ancient church, bishops worked more closely with their deacons than they did with their priests. Deacons served as emissaries of their bishops and played decisive roles at most critical moments in church history. One example is St. Athanasius, who attended the Council of Nicaea as a deacon, and who proved to be a formidable champion of orthodoxy against the heretic Arius. Or consider at the Council of Trent, one of the three papal legates who oversaw the opening of the council was Cardinal Reginald Pole, who himself at the time was a deacon. The church, at one of her most critical moments of reform and renewal, placed a deacon at the highest level of conciliar authority. Throughout church history, the diaconate has been present and active, precisely at moments when the church most needed clarity, courage, and unity. St. Lawrence himself is no exception. He embodies this tradition fully. He was most well known for his heroic generosity towards the poor, because he understood that the church's wealth belonged not to the institution, but to the suffering members of Christ's body. Having already distributed the church's monetary wealth to the poor, while at the same time faithfully safeguarding the sacred vessels and holy books entrusted to him as an archdeacon, he was arrested and charged to hand over the treasures of the church. He pointed to a large gathering of the poor, the crippled, and the ill standing before him, and boldly said to his captors, "Behold the jewels of the church. The church is truly rich, far richer than your emperor." Perhaps St. Lawrence is best known for his extraordinary courage and humor in the face of his death. Being burned alive upon the gridiron, he quipped to his executioners, "I'm done on this side, turn me over and eat." Far from being a mere jest, this remark carries profound theological weight. There is a Eucharistic logic to Lawrence's martyrdom that he seemed to understand. The deacon who stood at the altar, who had prepared the table and distributed the body of Christ to the faithful, now himself became an offering. His humor was not irreverence. It was the freedom of a man who had already given everything. In every sense, St. Lawrence is for us an exemplary witness, a heroic martyr, and the very image of what a deacon is called to be. In our own time, the diaconate is still very much misunderstood. In many areas of the church, deacons are non-existent. Even in areas with an abundance of deacons, the lay faithful are poorly catechized on the meaning and purpose of the diaconate. Since the reintroduction of the diaconate in the church's hierarchy following Vatican II, the diaconate has largely been set aside as a subject for serious catechesis. I think this is why we have so much confusion today. The very fact that questions about a female diaconate persist and that deacons have been largely absent from conversations about synodality reveal how little a robust theology of the diaconate has taken root, even in Rome. One entire level of the church's ordained hierarchy missing from these important conversations about the future of the church is not a small thing. But the answer to this confusion is not a new theology. It is a recovery of what the church has already and ever known. The confusion disappears when we look at the diaconate through the lens of the saints and church history. If we only look at our saint today, St. Lawrence, we see a close collaborator with his bishop, who happened to be the Pope of Rome. We see a man dedicated to service at the margins of society, a man of courage and heroic martyrdom. If this is all the average Catholic knew about the diaconate, it would represent a far richer understanding than what a lot of Catholics have today. The life of St. Lawrence is an eloquent summary of what it means to be a deacon. The word deacon itself, diakonos in Greek, means servant. But this is no ordinary service. It is modeled on the Lord who knelt to wash the disciples' feet and who said, "I am among you as one who serves." The deacon is the living icon of the service modeled by our Lord and Savior. As a deacon, I have a vested interest in this topic, and I admit I'm not unbiased, but the need for renewal in catechesis on the diaconate is real. The ministry of service in the image of Christ the servant that the diaconate brings to the church is not an optional ministry. It is essential to the life of the church. Where this ministry is excluded, whether at the local level or the universal level, the faithful are impoverished. Our church suffers from so much division, but the diaconate from its very origins has been a bond of charity by which the hierarchy of the church is firmly united. The deacon stands between the bishop and the people. He carries the bishop's love outward towards the margins, and he carries the needs of the poor and suffering back to the altar. This is not a bureaucratic function. It is a ministry of communion. When the diaconate is alive and flourishing, the body of Christ feels it. When it is absent or misunderstood, the body suffers. Let us pray to the Lord today through the intercession of St. Lawrence that the Lord will use the ministry of the diaconate to renew the bonds of union in our church for his glory and honor. Amen. Glory to Jesus Christ. Amen.

0: Let us offer our petitions to the God who has rescued us from death and opened up to us the hope of eternal life with the Father, Son, and Holy Spirit.
1: That our Holy Father may be blessed by the Mother of God with graces of humility and faith, and that like Mary, he may magnify the Lord and rejoice in God our Savior. We pray to the Lord. That the vocations God is giving to our youth may be fostered and supported by their families and friends, and that they may be imbued with total dedication to God. We pray to the Lord. For the special needs and intentions of the EWTN employees and of their families, we pray to the Lord. For those who have gone before us in faith, that through the intercession of Mary, Gate of Heaven, they may soon enter into the embrace of Father, Son, and Holy Spirit forever. We pray to the Lord.
0: God of power and mercy, by whose grace your people give you praise and worthy service, save us from faltering on our way to the joys you have promised. We make our prayer through Christ our Lord.
2: Amen. Amen.

0: Pray, brethren, that my sacrifice and yours may be acceptable to God, the Almighty Father.
1: May the Lord accept the sacrifice at your hands for the praise and glory of his name, for our good and the good of all his holy church.
0: Receive with favor, O Lord, the offerings we joyfully make on the feast day of St. Lawrence, and grant that they may become a help to our salvation through Christ our Lord.
1: Amen.

It is truly right and just, our duty and our salvation, always and everywhere to give you thanks, Lord, Holy Father, Almighty and Eternal God, for the blood of your blessed martyr Lawrence poured out like Christ to glorify your name, shows forth your marvelous works by which in our weakness you perfect your power, and on the feeble bestow strength to bear you witness through Christ our Lord. And so with the powers of heaven, we worship you constantly on earth, and before your majesty without end we acclaim.

To you, therefore, most merciful Father, we make humble prayer and petition through Jesus Christ, your Son, our Lord, that you accept and bless these gifts, these offerings, these holy and unblemished sacrifices, which we offer you firstly for your holy Catholic Church. Be pleased to grant her peace, to guard, unite, and govern her throughout the whole world, together with your servant Leo, our Pope, and Stephen, our Bishop, and all those who, holding to the truth, hand on the Catholic and apostolic faith. Remember, Lord, your servants, and all gathered here whose faith and devotion are known to you. For them we offer you the sacrifice of praise, for they offered for themselves and all who are dear to them, for the redemption of their souls and hope of health and well-being, and paying their homage to you, the eternal God, living and true, and communion with those whose memory we venerate, especially the glorious ever-Virgin Mary, Mother of our God and Lord Jesus Christ, and blessed Joseph, her spouse, with your blessed apostles and martyrs,

and all your saints. We ask that through their merits and prayers and all things we may be defended by your protecting help. Therefore, Lord, we pray, graciously accept this oblation of our service and of your whole family. Order our days to your peace and command that we be delivered from eternal damnation and counted among the flock of those you have chosen. Be pleased, O God, we pray, to bless, acknowledge, and approve this offering in every respect. Make it spiritual and acceptable so that it may become for us the body and blood of your most beloved Son, our Lord Jesus Christ. On the day before he was to suffer, he took bread and his holy and venerable hands, and with eyes raised to heaven, to you, O God, his almighty Father, giving you thanks, he said the blessing, broke the bread, and gave it to his disciples, saying, "Take this, all of you, and eat of it, for this is my body, which will be given up for you."

In a similar way, when supper was ended, he took this precious chalice in his holy and venerable hands, and once more giving you thanks, he said the blessing, and gave the chalice to his disciples, saying, "Take this, all of you, and drink from it, for this is the chalice of my blood, the blood of the new and eternal covenant, which will be poured out for you and for many for the forgiveness of sins. Do this in memory of me."

0: Therefore, Lord, as we celebrate the memorial of the blessed passion, the resurrection from the dead, and the glorious ascension into heaven of Christ, your Son, our Lord, we, your servants and your holy people, offer to your glorious majesty from the gifts that you have given us this pure victim, this holy victim, this spotless victim, the holy bread of eternal life and the chalice of everlasting salvation. Be pleased to look upon these offerings with a serene and kindly countenance, and to accept them as once you were pleased to accept the gifts of your servant Abel the just, the sacrifice of Abraham our father in faith, and the offering of your high priest Melchizedek, a holy sacrifice, a spotless victim. In humble prayer, we ask you, Almighty God, command that these gifts be borne by the hands of your holy angel to your altar on high in the sight of your divine majesty, so that all of us who through this participation at the altar receive the most holy body and blood of your Son may be filled with every grace and heavenly blessing.
1: Remember also, Lord, your servants who have gone before us with the sign of faith and rest in the sleep of peace. Grant them, O Lord, we pray, and all who sleep in Christ, a place of refreshment, light, and peace. To us also, your servants, who, though sinners, hope in your abundant mercies, graciously grant some share and fellowship with your holy apostles and martyrs, with John the Baptist, Stephen, Matthias, Barnabas, Ignatius, Alexander, Marcellinus, Peter, Felicity, Perpetua, Agatha, Lucy, Agnes, Cecilia, and

0: Anastasia and all your saints, admit us, we beseech you, into their company, not weighing our merits, but granting us your pardon through Christ our Lord.
1: Through whom you continue to make all these good things, O Lord, you sanctify them, fill them with life, bless them, and bestow them upon us. Per ipsum

0: Whoever serves me must follow me, and where I am, there also will my servant be, says the Lord.
1: For those who cannot now receive Jesus in the Blessed Sacrament, we offer the following prayer. My Jesus, I believe that Thou art present in the Blessed Sacrament. I love Thee above all things, and I desire Thee in my soul. Since I cannot now receive Thee sacramentally, come at least spiritually into my heart. As though Thou wert already there, I embrace Thee and unite myself wholly to Thee. Permit me not that I should ever be separated from Thee. Amen.

0: Let us pray. Nourished by these sacred gifts, we humbly implore you, Lord, that the homage of dutiful service which we render on the feast of St. Lawrence may bring us an increase of your saving grace through Christ our Lord.
1: Amen.
0: The Lord be with you.
1: And with your spirit. Bow down for the blessing.
0: Hasten to the aid of your faithful people who call upon you, Lord, we pray, and graciously give strength in their human weakness, so that being dedicated to you in complete sincerity, they may find gladness in your remedies, both now and the life to come, through Christ our Lord.
1: Amen.
0: And may the blessing of Almighty God, the Father, and the Son, and the Holy Spirit come down on you and remain with you forever.
1: Amen. Go forth, the Mass is ended.
0: Thanks be to God.

Saint Michael, the Archangel, defend us in battle. Be our protection against the wickedness and snares of the devil. May God rebuke him, we humbly pray. And do thou, O Prince of the heavenly hosts, by the power of God, cast into hell Satan and all the evil spirits who prowl about the world, seeking the ruin of souls. Amen.

0: Prayer for Vocations. God our Father, who wills that all men be saved and come to the knowledge of your truth, we beg you to send laborers into your harvest and grant them grace to speak your word with all boldness, so that your word may be spread and be glorified, and all nations may know you, the only God, and him whom you have sent, Jesus Christ, your Son, our Lord. Amen. Our Lady, Queen of the Americas, Mary, Mother of the Franciscan Missionaries of the Eternal Word, pray for us.
1: One year after I graduated Catholic high school, I eloped to Las Vegas, Nevada. My husband was not Catholic, and at the time, I didn't really think that it really mattered which church we went to, because we all loved God and we all loved Jesus, and that was the start of my journey out of the Catholic Church, where I remained out of the Catholic Church for over 30 years. When I started to read the Bible, I could see that our Catholic faith is steeped in Scripture. I could see some of the sacraments in Scripture. I could see some of the liturgy in Scripture. I learned that the Catholic Church was started by Jesus Christ, who gave the authority to Peter, and it has continued in succession down to the present day. And that was the start of my journey home to the Catholic Church.
2: If you've been away from the Catholic Church for whatever reason, we invite you to take another look. Visit CatholicsComeHome.org today.
3: The bloodiest conflict ever waged on American soil, the American Civil War from 1861 to 1865, claimed over 1 million casualties with more than 600,000 dead. In its aftermath, not only was the evil institution of slavery ended forever in the United States, but change swept the country. The Catholic population was as divided on the issues of slavery and states' rights as the rest of the country, with the result that Catholics held prominent positions in both the Union and Confederacy, and Catholics in large numbers fought and died for both causes. Once the war began, however, priests and nuns, as well as their bishops, labored in hospitals, prisons, and military camps in both the Union and the Confederacy. The Church helped to feed, clothe, and care for orphans, widows, and crippled soldiers and civilians, both in the North and the South. The Catholic Church was thus able to emerge out of the war in a state of unity that really stood in stark contrast with virtually all other institutions in the country. Among the most visible and heroic were the Catholic nuns and sisters who served as nurses on the front lines and in field hospitals. Over 500 religious women from more than a dozen congregations answered the desperate need for medical care. They worked without rest, often under fire, tending to the wounded and the dying, regardless of their faith. In an era of deep anti-Catholic sentiment, these women shattered prejudice with their simple, fearless love.

Trinity is the highest, deepest mystery, that God is one God, but in three persons. St. Thomas Aquinas, in his commentary on the Creed, mentions on earth the closest thing to God is a human soul. It's created by God. And he mentions that what happens in the human soul is kind of an image of a Trinity, that the concept of our mind, our intellect, is like the Father. And when our mind thinks of things, it uses words. And that's the use of words is like God the Son. In fact, even the Bible, St. John's Gospel says, the Word was made flesh, the Word of God, the Son of God, taking on human flesh. And then when we use the power of our will, the power to choose good, to love, that's like the Holy Spirit. So we use our mind, we use words, and the power to love. And this generation, these processions are going on in us, in our soul, like these divine processions, the divine generation happening within the Godhead. So when the Father knows himself, he knows himself through the Word, through the Son of God. And when the Father and the Son love each other, this love is the Holy Spirit, God the Holy Spirit, the greatest gift.

0: Well, good evening and welcome back to the Journey Home program. I'm your host, John Mark Grodi, here at EWTN. Once again, we have this great privilege to come together to hear a story of faith and conversion. We're joined tonight by Amy McEntee. She's a former Church of the Brethren. She came into the church in 2005. We're honored to have her here tonight. Amy, welcome to the show.
1: Thank you. Happy to be here.
0: Happy to have you. You came into the church in 2005, and I know you're in Catholic Publishing now with RCL Benziger.
1: Correct.
0: Doing great work. Thank you for that.
1: Yeah.
0: Yeah, the story continues. Again, I like to emphasize to guests on the show that, you know, telling the story, getting to the time where it's, you know, God gives that opportunity, that's part of the journey itself.
1: Indeed.
0: And so, glad to be able to share it with you.
1: Very good.
0: All right, let's go back to the beginning. Where did you grow up and what was your family's spiritual background?
1: So I grew up in a very rural part of Ohio. And my family, we were church goers. My grandfather on my dad's side was a Baptist minister who started three congregations. My grandfather on my mom's side was the 10th name on the charter at the church where I was baptized. So Sunday morning, Wednesday evening, my parents were Sunday school teachers. My grandparents were Sunday school teachers. Just very stalwart members of the Church of the Brethren. So you know, sometimes people ask me, well, when did you come to know Jesus? And I have a really hard time answering that question because I can't name a point in my life where faith wasn't part of that, you know? And being just a small rural community, you know, part of that was if you spent the night at someone's house, you took your church clothes because you were going to church with them the next day, or your parent was coming to get you to go to church at your church, you know. So it wasn't just that our family really were involved in the practice of the faith, but it was a community that the practice of the faith was really quite normative. So again, it was just—it's really hard to name that point to say, well, where did faith came in? Well, it was always there.
0: Yeah, well, praise God for that.
1: It was always there, you know. And so the Church of the Brethren is a believer's baptism. Okay. So it's, you know, I made that choice to be baptized, and I was in the fifth grade, and baptized, you know, three times going forward. Like, you go forward, you die with Christ, and you rise with Christ, you know. So something very particular, really, really strong memories of that still, you know. It was a central feature. The baptistry is what we would have called it, was a central feature of the church. And so that was, again, in fifth grade, that was a really important. I remember writing in my journal for school, like, I was baptized this weekend, you know, again, because that practice of the faith was just so normative and so a part of the environment that I grew up in. Mm-hmm. And when I was starting to get into high school, my parents' relationship with the congregation that we were involved in started to shift a little bit. And, you know, I was thinking about this. I probably should ask more questions about that now because I don't know that I really know kind of everything that happened. But an associate pastor from the one congregation had moved to a different one, and my parents had started, you know, were deciding if they were going to move to that congregation. And there was just normal people behavior.
0: Mm-hmm. Sure.
1: But for some reason, my parents had stopped going to church for a while at that point. But my boyfriend in high school went to church every Sunday. And so I would wake up and get ready to go to church. And because it was my parents' car, I had to tell them that I was taking their car. And so I would crack open their bedroom window and I would say, I'm going to church with Tommy. I'm taking the car. I'll be back. And my high school boyfriend at the time, Tommy, went to a Lutheran church, and they had a female pastor. And so my dad would grunt at me, there's no such thing as female pastors, and roll over and go back to sleep. And I would take the car and go to church with Tommy and come home. But again, it was just kind of that practice of faith. But that really kind of set me on this time of exploration. Like, I had no intention of, like, I didn't even think I was going to become Lutheran. I was just going to church.
0: Yeah.
1: You know, I was going to see my boyfriend, if we're being real honest about it, you know. And so, but it started those sort of questions right. of, you know, well, why aren't there female pastors? Mm-hmm. And, you know, what do I believe these things because I actually believe them or because right. my whole life I've been told this is what we believe?
0: Yeah. I was going to ask you about that. You know, what, in terms of your own experience, as you can remember, and the beliefs of the people around you, what was the attitude towards other churches? Were we all just kind of Christians with a little bit different flavors, or what was sort of the attitude towards them?
1: Yeah, and I would say, so the little town that I grew up in has, I don't know, 1800 people, just mm-hmm. a little yeah. village. And there were 7 or 8 churches, mm-hmm. and none of them were Catholic. And so I would say within the non-Catholic space, there was a lot of respect, very much collegial. You know, the Church of the Brethren, they don't have formal statements of faith. So they believe that it's no creed over the Holy or the New Testament. So it's no creed over the New Testament or the New Testament over any creed. I don't remember exactly how that
0: yeah.
1: phrase goes, but they were very New Testament based.
0: Sure.
1: And so there was an openness to other professions of faith or other traditions, mm-hmm. but not Catholic.
0: Right. Okay.
1: You know, so it was, there was that kind of separation there. You yeah. know, honestly, I didn't know that there were 3 Catholic churches in the county that I grew up in until probably 20 years later.
0: Yeah, yeah.
1: You know, I knew there was one big one that we passed on the way to the fairgrounds, yeah. but I didn't know there were other Catholic churches there.
0: What did worship look like in terms of those gatherings in the Church of the Brethren versus what you experienced when you went down the street to the Lutheran church?
1: So I would say that the Lutheran church was more liturgical, mm-hmm. you know, that there was more of a structure with the readings, with communion, you know, sort of that, the structure of it. The Church of the Brethren definitely had

0: a structure. But one of the unique features of the Church of the Brethren is that they celebrate the full love feast. And so what I understand that from being, you know, a relatively young person and experiencing it is that they didn't get too fancy with what they read from the New Testament. Mm-hmm. And so there was a foot washing, there was a shared meal, and then there was communion. And we did this, I remember when I was little, it was once a year, and it was always on Holy Thursday. And then at some point, I seem to recall they added one in October that didn't have some of the dimensions of, you know, they didn't necessarily recall the full passion right before it, but it still had that foot washing, the shared meal, and communion. And communion in the Church of the Brethren, at least in the congregation where I was raised, the women of the church, the wives of the deacons, made the communion bread that we used for communion. Mm-hmm. You know, so that was part of their work and their ministry, is that they made that. You know, so it was very much this communal experience that's very different than the liturgical kind of practices of, you know, the Lutherans with their little trays with all the little cups in it. You know, that was not my experience from the church that I was raised in. So again, very different, mm-hmm. but did not feel contrarian.
1: Right.
0: My aunt is also is a Catholic convert. And so we happened to share a birthday. we had these little pocket of Catholic relatives, mm-hmm. you know, and I remember there just being a little controversy one year at Christmas because one uncle bought my other uncle a Bible. And I remember being a little aware that, well, the Catholics have a different Bible, but not even fully understanding what that meant at that time. Yeah. Just that there was this little tension that came from the fact that, well, they have a different Bible than what we have, and the uncle who purchased it. I don't know if he didn't know. I don't know if he was trying to make
1: major
0: a point.
1: You
0: know, like I don't really know kind of what it was, but I just remember that there was this little, you know, oh, they have a different Bible than we have. So again, there was a lot of openness to other Christian traditions, but there was just something a little bit different about the Catholics.
1: Gotcha. All right. So those experiences and going on your own with your boyfriend to the Lutheran church, as you said, this began to open you up to questions.
0: Right. Yeah. You know, and there were, I don't ever recall being like, oh, I'm going to be anything other than Church of the Brethren.
1: Yeah.
0: You know, I just thought that it was going to kind of push me deeper into this faith and give me a more firm understanding of it. In the Church of the Brethren, they believe that Scripture is open and living, but also they have a very straightforward and I would dare to say a pretty literal reading, especially of the New Testament. Mm-hmm. You know, so if there's a perceived conflict between the Old Testament and the New Testament, it's the teachings of Jesus that are always going to prevail in that. And so I remember asking my youth pastor one day if he could show me where the age of accountability was in the Bible. So the age of accountability, you know, was this kind of concept of if you had not accepted Jesus as your personal Lord and Savior once you were over this age of accountability, then you were going to hell. And so that's a pretty serious matter.
1: Yeah.
0: And so I remember asking him, can you show me where that's in the Bible? And he said, well, it's in there. And I said, I believe you, but can you show me where it's, where does that appear here? You know? And he really couldn't give me an answer. And I think he kind of perceived that I was just being a little bit of a troublemaker. Like it wasn't ever intended as a gotcha moment.
1: Right.
0: It really for me was, I'm trying to understand and I'm trying to see this faith that that I've been given, again, through my whole life at that point.
1: What was the attitude in that tradition or in your experience of that tradition? Once you were baptized, you chose that, you sought that baptism and you accepted Jesus. Was it sort of a once saved, always saved sort of mentality? Or was there a notion of continuing to grow in holiness? You know, what was sort of the attitude towards the ongoing process of sanctification?
0: You know, that's a really interesting question that I'm not sure fully understand at this point.
1: Sure.
0: You know, I think there were elements of, you know, once saved, always saved, but

0: they were constantly talking about backsliding.
1: Okay. You know,
0: and that, and then you would do this rededication. You know, there would be an altar call, and you would come to the altar, and that that time of prayer to kind of recommit to that sure. life of faith. So I'm, again, in terms of formal church teaching, I'm not sure that I clearly know, but I remember that conversation of, you know, always wanting to avoid backsliding.
1: Yeah. Well, and the rededication, a sense of a repentance of sin, right? How do you deal with sin? Well, you rededicate, right?
0: Right.
1: Gotcha. Okay.
0: Right. Yeah.
1: Well, what happened next?
0: So at the same time that I started asking all these questions, and I mean, the pastor of the Lutheran church at that point was a lovely woman. Her husband was a pastor of a different congregation. They had children. They had us over for dinner to talk about, you know, kind of, well, what are those differences between their belief and their creed, and, you know, that we didn't have a creed. And, you know, we kind of had those conversations. So it was a lot of discussion about faith. When I was in high school, the Left Behind series was wildly popular.
1: Right.
0: And my group of friends, one of us would get one of the books. And if you couldn't read it in like a week, you had to pass it to the next person before it came back to you. Like, so we just devoured, you know, these kind of spiritual readings. And so I was in high school, and it came time to decide where to go to college. And I got a fantastic scholarship to the University of Dayton. And I wanted to be a teacher, and they have an excellent school of education.
1: Yeah.
0: And so this was not an easy choice. Like, I want to say May 1st is the day that you have to commit to get your financial aid package. And my dad drove me to campus because it was a Saturday, and we slid my acceptance under the door. Like, it wasn't like, oh, you know, slam dunk, this is where I'm going. There was some other discernment that was part of that, but decided to go to the University of Dayton. Which is a beautifully Marianist, the Society of Mary, that's one of their campuses. And I remember, again, I had no intention of becoming Catholic. That's not why I went there.
1: Right.
0: I went there because I had a great scholarship and they had a great education program.
1: Right.
0: I'm even a little ashamed of this at this point. The first week, you know, when you go to college and you get all those emails about here's all the things that we have to offer, and here's all the ministries that you can get involved with, and here's all the organizations. And I remember replying to a campus ministry email and saying, this is lovely. What do you have for your non-Catholic students?
1: Oh.
0: And they were very gracious about that. But the other thing that happened is, because it is, you know, a Catholic university, I had to take a religion course. And I was a public school kid. I'd never taken religion.
1: Yeah.
0: But at the same time, you know, like I just said, we just saturated in faith. You know, we'd read all the Left Behind books. We'd been in Bible study since I was in fourth grade. I'd done service trips to Jamaica. You know, we were teen volunteers for vacation Bible school. You know, like I really just felt very confident that when I took religion 103, the general option, instead of the Catholic option, you know, this was going to be kind of no problem at all. Mm-hmm. And again, in the midst of asking those questions and in conversation with friends and with the pastor at my boyfriend's church, with the Lutherans, and, you know, just kind of working through that.
1: How far was the University of Dayton from where you grew up?
0: It's about an hour's drive.
1: Okay.
0: I'm sorry, I'm very Midwestern.
1: No,
0: yeah. Tell that in time. So about an hour. And during my first year, I lived on campus.
1: Okay.
0: But I probably went home, if not every weekend, most every weekend.
1: So you were able to stay connected to your faith community.
0: Yeah. And went to church with my boyfriend.
1: Gotcha.
0: You know, because he didn't go where I went to school. So that's how we got to see each other, was because who's going to tell you not to go to church? Right?
1: Yeah.
0: So anyway, I'm still just asking all these questions. And so there were two things that were really kind of pivotal and in some ways really scary. In that first year at the University of Dayton. And the first one was, one of our assignments was that we had to attend a Catholic Mass, and we had to basically do the question you just asked me, compare and contrast, how is this similar to, or how is this different from another religious service that you have experienced? And so I very, because I'm, you know, very obedient in many ways, but, you know, very promptly went to church and sat in the back row and, you know, took all my notes as I was doing this. But But again, it was just this, there was something that was happening and I couldn't name it. I couldn't put a finger on it. But I had so many questions. And again, it was more, I would say at that point, more of a curiosity. Like, yeah. this is not what I had been told that Catholicism was like.
1: Okay.
0: And then the second thing was that I was introduced to the lives of saints. And so
1: through the classes or?
0: Yeah. Okay. Yeah. So part of that is just the Marianist charism. And, you know, they would talk about some of the founders and some of the saints of education. And, you know, so just it was part of the kind of normal atmosphere of the campus. But also then through that religion class, you know, I think at least one of our, even though it was the general option, I think at least one of our readings was about the saints. And that was not something that was part of the tradition that I grew up in.
1: Yeah.
0: You know, we didn't call people, if they were saint, it was because it's Paul and he's in the Bible.
1: Right.
0: And the Bible said Saint Paul, you know. So this idea that there are these real people who lived real lives and sometimes really bad people who had these tremendous experiences of faith or really complicated or messy lives, and that we have reason to believe that they're in heaven and that they are our friends and our role models in faith. And I could not get enough of these stories. And so I would walk up to people and I would say, who's your saint? I had no idea that it had anything to do with confirmation or, you know, like I had no context
1: on
0: it.
1: It's just a thing.
0: Who are these people? And I remember my roommate, and I said to her, who's your saint? And she said, Veronica. And I said, ooh, who's Veronica? And she said, my first name is Sarah. My middle name is Jean. It was the fanciest name I could find. God love her. And so I'm, you know, on the internet going, who's Saint Veronica? And then that opened a whole new world because I'm like, yeah. Oh, you Catholics just give people names. You know, it's this woman who, like, but in a really faithful way, like not in the sense of, well, we're just making stuff up, you know, but that it's this really faithful portrayal of, again, people who, like I said, it felt like these could be my friends.
1: Yeah.
0: You know, that they were, and I wasn't really into, do you pray or do you talk to, like, you know, I wasn't getting in that controversy because that was kind of a big deal.
1: Yeah, yeah.
0: But just who are these people and what about them makes us, why would you honor sometimes really ordinary people?
1: Yeah.
0: You know, so it was, like I said, I just couldn't get enough that I kept asking who these people were. And
1: it is really interesting. As you said, even aside from the whole question of praying to the saints, asking their intercession, that whole element, right? Even aside from that, just to begin to read the stories of the saints, again, what's implicit there is, first of all, a view of what the Christian journey is like,
0: right?
1: Because these were, again, many ordinary people, even very bad people, as you said, who had an experience of conversion and they persevered.
0: Right.
1: And now, you know, that now we have their stories because of something happened in them. But number two, it also, it implicitly kind of gives you a perspective of history that, oh, we're part of a long history of the faith that's been passed down. And it's sort of, again, even if it's not conscious, it's sort of like, oh yeah, what is the history of this Christian body that I'm a part of.
0: Right.
1: Yeah.
0: Yeah. And the other thing that I didn't realize was happening at the time.
1: Yeah.
0: You know, this was much later, kind of looking back at that period of my life, is that when you start to understand or when you start to learn about the stories of some of the saints and what are the things they stood for, you know, in the face of persecution, what did they stand for? Or what were the questions that they wrestled with, or what were the things that brought them about? So again, when you start looking at that historical, when they lived in history and what were the issues of the day that are some of the reasons why we hold them up as models of faith, you start to kind of subtly get to understand what are some of the things that the church believes?
1: Right.
0: And so that was another thing that, like I said, was kind of happening, is that there was this curiosity because Lenten practices, you know, I didn't come from a tradition that had a liturgical cycle. And so when it came to Advent and when it came to Lent, you know, there are these practices that are so embedded into life on campus that were completely puzzling to me. And they're not invasive. They're not, you know, heavy handed, but it's an acknowledgement of the majority of people on this campus. Yeah. are Catholic, and this is part of how they live that.
1: Right.
0: You know, I remember having one particular class where the professor actually was Jewish. And so I used to laugh about the fact that I got Jewish holy days and Catholic holy days off of class, and I was neither. Like, I had no obligation to those. I just got basically a free day. But again, starting to kind of, you know, going to, again, my roommates and my friends and saying, like, what's this about? Mm-hmm. And I remember that first year, there were a group of us that all lived on the same floor of the residence hall, and we got to pick for each other what we were going to give up for Lent. And I participated
1: that's
0: having no, right? We were pretty easy on each other, as I recall. But I remember participating in this and being like, I don't really fully get it, but there was no harm in it. You know, it was very invitational.
1: Yeah.
0: You know, that there was this kind of access point. Again, just being among people who were my age that had a point of reference and a point of faith in their own lives, that again permeated our friendships and not just, you know, that we lived in the same space together.
1: Right.
0: So there was this kind of constant, again, little bit of curiosity, kind of evolving. And I just remember, and I can't, like, and that's funny because I was trying to think of this. Could I name, like, what was the particular issue? And I don't recall anymore.
1: Yeah.
0: But I remember when I came to, like, the Catholic perspective of the relationship between scripture and tradition, feeling like I found a space where I had belonged my whole life,
1: mm-hmm.
0: you know? And it was that, again, that question where I said, where's the age of accountability? There had been another incident with my youth pastor where I said, what if when we get to heaven, all of us get to experience heaven through our own favorite things? Like, our sense of perception is all of our favorite stuff, but we're all there together, worshiping God together. But, like, your sensory experience of heaven is different than my sensory experience of heaven. And he was like, absolutely not. And I was like, but why not?
1: Yeah. Show me the,
0: you know,
1: but verse.
0: Why not? And again, I wasn't trying to be a troublemaker.
1: Right.
0: And so, you know, in the Catholic space, we go, well, maybe,
1: mm-hmm.
0: you know, like, there's these questions of things that we don't know, or there's this room for, maybe it's not explicit in scripture. And then there's this, again, not willy-nilly, not any single individual person, but there's this tradition that is handed down, and it's thoughtful people mm-hmm. who have taken this seriously, who have taken it through prayer. You know, so there was breathing room, which I know so many people, when I tell them I got to the Catholic Church and I found breathing room, and they're like, you what? Isn't this the rules people?
1: That's a great way to put it, breathing room.
0: You know, but there's just this space to say, there's room here because we're not God.
1: Yeah.
0: We're not God. Yeah. And we can let God occupy that space without having to feel like we have to rush into it.
1: Yeah. Well, let's take a break there, Amy, and we'll come back. But I want to pick up on that topic. I think it's such an important one, because it's, again, so much of this journey comes down to this epistemological question of how do I relate to truth and to questions of truth?
0: Right.
1: And what is the mechanism that God's given to us for us to, again, answer these questions, right? Is it sola scriptura?
0: Right.
1: Is it just sort of praying to the Holy Spirit and coming up with it on your own? Or what does that relationship with truth look like? And that's such a key question that kind of permeates all the other questions. So we'll pick that up in a minute and hear the rest of it. All right, so stay tuned. We'll be back in just a couple minutes to hear the rest of Amy's story. In the meantime, I want to invite you to go check out chnetwork.org. One really cool thing we have the Coming Home Network is we have opportunities throughout the year, both online and in person, to come together with other converts to the Catholic Church, as well as others who are

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1: The Solemnity of the Assumption, when we honor the Virgin Mary raised to heaven by God's grace. Celebrate this holy day in a special way as EWTN takes you to the Shrine of Our Lady of Lourdes in France, where the Blessed Mother has revealed herself to the faithful and healed so many wounds. 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

0: Welcome back to the Journey Home program. We're entering the second half of our hour tonight, speaking to Amy McEntee. She's a former Church of the Brethren member of that that tradition. And thank you so much for sharing your story with us, Amy. We left off, covered some great territory thus far. I'm really, really impacted by your testimony of your experience of kind of discovering this whole notion of saints and some of the implications of that. So really fascinating stuff. When we left off, you know, I think you kind of in first year, moving into second year at University of Dayton, asking these questions, asking your classmates and your roommates about who's your saint, you know, some of these questions. Let's pick it up there. What happened next?
1: You know, the great thing about having this kind of experience of faith and having these questions at an academic institution is that there were lots of people who were very used to questions.
0: Right.
1: And one of the unique features, I guess, of the University of Dayton, one of its particular charisms is it's a very residential campus. So approximately, at least at that point, about 95% of undergrads lived on campus. And they have student neighborhoods, so houses where people live in community together. And the Marianists, particularly the priests and the brothers, but some of the sisters also live in community just among the students. And so going into, again, my second year of being on campus, and high school boyfriend and I had broken up, you know, that happens sometimes when you go off to college. And so kind of, but still this journey of faith continued. And I had been asked by my instructor in the School of Education if I would help Brother Ed with his 109 course. You know, so I had completed Education 109 and 110, and my academic advisor said, Brother Ed is back on campus, he has this course, can you just kind of help him with managing? There's a lot of kind of paperwork in the

those initial days of education. And so I had spent the semester just showing up kind of as a TA for Brother Ed, not officially in that role, but showing up for that. And as an expression of his gratitude for my help, he invited me

0: I'm not Catholic. And he says, it's okay. We won't get out the snakes your first time. And so my first experience of attending a Catholic mass, other than the assignment that I had done, was to join the Marianist community in the chapel that was in their home. In this particular house, it was on the third floor. So there's a lot of light, and it was a very intimate, you know, it was the, I don't know, six or seven members of their community and a couple of other students. But this very small experience, again, of the Mass. And then the University of Dayton, because it's the Marianists, has a big celebration for Immaculate Conception. So in the same semester, my second experience, because I just, like I said, curious, can't quite get enough, was to go to Christmas on Campus Mass, which was held in the field house and was hundreds of people. So my first, like I said, voluntary, I went on my own Mass, eight people.
1: Yeah.
0: My second, hundreds.
1: That's so interesting.
0: Of people with this huge procession. And, you know, so again, just having these experiences of faith, you know, and figuring out, like, this is the same God. I know that sounds completely kind of baffling sometimes, but again, that the distinctions between the Catholics and the non-Catholics had been fairly pronounced when I was a child. So this was just a different experience of this group of people. And then again, just the opportunity to go talk. And I remember talking with one of the Marianist priests, and I was actually getting very nervous because I was feeling like, oh, God's pulling me toward this. And that was starting to get scary. And I remember just quizzing him on the Inquisition, like, you know, well, what about this? And you Catholics, and we're sitting on the porch and,
1: how ironic.
0: You know, Father Ken, and one of the big events on campus was actually s'mores and stogies with Father Ken. So he's smoking, you know, his cigar, and he laughs and he says, oh, Amy, the church is divine and she's also very human. She's very human. You know, and so just that gift of, you know, that maybe that's a bar too high, you know, to say that all of this has to be perfect. And I remember him saying, there are imperfect people who are part of every church, and that's why we need a church. You know, if we all acted in accordance to God and to the faith, you know, we would have no need for redemption.
1: Yeah.
0: And it was just that, again, we're sitting on probably a Friday night, sitting on the porch, all the people wandering from party to party, you know, and this is the conversation that we're having. So two really kind of important things that happened in that year was that I started looking at RCIA. And the other thing that happened was my dad called and said, we have moved our letter of membership and you need to come back to transfer your letter. And I will tell you, up until that point, I thought that was kind of a metaphorical thing, but it's actually a real thing. You get a letter from one congregation from that pastor and you take it to the new congregation and you have this letter.
1: Is it another Church of the Brethren?
0: Another Church of the Brethren. Okay. And I remember panicking a little bit. And then I said, I'm not going to do that. Because I think I'm supposed to become Catholic. And that did not go over well. It was a few very sharp words and then I hang up. Wow. You know, and just trying to kind of collect myself in, okay, well, what is this going to mean for those relationships? And especially with my dad, I was a daddy's girl, you know, so that one was really, really hard. And also, I admire his conviction.
1: Yes.
0: You know, that his own faith was strong enough that from his perspective, if he was choosing me or God, he was choosing God. Mm-hmm. And I lovingly refer to this part of our relationship now as the Holy Wars. Like, we've come a long way, but it was a really just this very kind of tense part of our relationship that was happening.
1: Well, I think it really is an important point there. It is hard to get to a place on any topic, you know, where you recognize that you're in an ideological disagreement.

0: intimate with someone that you're close to. But like the, it's like the only thing worse than that is just not mattering. Mm. Right. Cause as you said, it's a mark of that person's conviction that they desire truth and they want to be do right by God. And so it's hard, but there is still a kinship in the sense of we both care about the truth here. We want the truth. So yeah, it's a good point.
1: And I think the other part of this for me though, was maybe why in some ways I was surprised. I don't know. Like I said, I knew there was this tension point, but you know, it also to me felt like, I think he interpreted it as a rejection of the faith he had given me. And for me, it was very much a natural continuation of that.
0: Right.
1: You know, they had given me that foundation of prayer and of scripture and of community and of pursuing God. And this is the journey that I went on. This was the natural trajectory.
0: Well,
1: and
0: you'd experienced Catholics and a Catholic culture where you recognize that maybe contrary to what your assumptions were growing up, oh, these people love Jesus.
1: Sure.
0: Right. This is a living continuation and fulfillment of stuff that I already loved and believed.
1: Right. Yeah. And I will say it's my dad's story, so it's not entirely mine to tell. Yeah. But when he was growing up, the Catholic Church had the best gym in town. And so the priest told him he had to go to CCD if he wanted to play. And so he went to only enough CCD to be allowed to play in the gym. And so like sometimes I say to him, you don't actually know all that you think you know. Like you maybe didn't get the whole story in that. And he's very well read and he reads extensively. So I don't want to be diminishing to that. Yeah. But I do remember having those moments where I was going, why do you think that is true? And, you know, because he'd had this different experience of Catholicism.
0: Right.
1: You know, so again, going through and doing all the normal college stuff too, you know, like friends and boyfriends and those kinds of things. So, It's funny how much of a role I'm realizing as I'm telling the story that boyfriends played in my conversion. Started going to church with college boyfriend. And this was a really wild thing. So we went off campus and we were going into their church and we were actually a little bit late. Like we were probably following the priest up the aisle if we're being honest. And so we're walking in from the parking lot and there's the statue. As we're going into the parish, and I stopped in my tracks and I said to him, who is this? He came out of my closet when I was 5 years old. This is a part where people think like Amy's a little nuts, but a little time travel here. When I was 5 years old, my family was living in Connecticut and my dad was in the Navy and we lived in off-base housing. And so my sister and I shared a room. And our closet, my parents rented this house. Our closet had this feature that there was this like button in by the hinges. And when you opened the door, the light came on. And when you closed it all the way, the light went off. And so I was 5, my sister was 7. And so it became kind of naturally that nightlight. And you would just open the door a crack to give us just enough light. And so I remember waking up and the room was completely dark, but the closet door was still open that crack. And I can tell you what pajamas I had on. I can tell you what sheets were on the bed. Like I, to this day, 40 years later, have very clear memories of this. And this figure appeared at the bottom of the ladder to the bunk beds. My sister's on the top bunk. I'm on the bottom bunk. And he had this long brown robe and he had this hood. And he had this belt that had all these knots on it. And he went like this. And when his hand would move, I remember little bubbles trailed behind his hand. And I was not scared. Mm-hmm. I was not scared. And so, you know, I said to, again, my then boyfriend, I said, who is this?
0: Yeah.
1: And he said, it's St. Francis of Assisi. We're late. You know, because it's St. Francis of Assisi Parish.
0: Yeah.
1: And so then I'm going back and going, who's St. Francis of Assisi? You know, and I remember as a child, my mom had been like, okay, you can't watch Unsolved Mysteries anymore. Like, you know, it was this, even though I wasn't scared, but I was like, who was that guy who was here last night?
0: Yeah.
1: You know, so at this point, I'm in my 20s, you know, and this is the first time that I knew immediately that was the same figure and had no idea why.
0: Yeah.
1: You know, so again, I did RCIA on campus. I got right up to the right of elect-

0: fashion, and I went, I can't do this. I still had too many things that I was trying to kind of work out. You know, how do I understand scripture? I never had issues with the Mary thing, believe it or not. I don't know if that was because it was a Marianist university and Mary was just, but I was like, okay, she's the mother of our Savior. Of course,
1: we probably saw a lot of examples of,
0: right.
1: Well, if you were to formulate the question, do these people worship Mary? You probably would have looked around and be like, no, they clearly don't.
0: Right.
1: They honor her, but.
0: Right. Yeah. You know, the authority of the Pope, I had some questions, but was not, like I said, that felt like breathing room to me that we have this tradition. Mm-hmm. But there were just some things that I would say, I am not sure I can go there. And the other thing that was really rattling around in my soul was honor your father and mother. And really struggling to kind of figure out how.
1: Yeah.
0: And I remember just kind of praying like, God, if this is what you're calling me to, you're going to have to help me make a path over here. So I stopped RCIA, and then I started it again at the parish at St. Francis of Assisi. And at that point, it was my last year of college. I was living at home because I was student teaching, and it just got too hard to get up on Sunday morning and face my parents and leave. And so I said, okay, this is not for this time. Wonderful people at the parish who said, you don't have to do this right now, you know, and if this is creating this much angst, you know, God doesn't want you to be this upset about this, you know? So again, just that beautiful counsel to kind of stop there. And then I actually did marry college boyfriend. That's my ex-husband now. But because he was in the military, we moved to Maryland, looked into RCIA there, didn't do anything about that. Like still was feeling that pull, but was really just trying to kind of sort out all these pieces. And so then we ended up in Florida. My then in-laws, who were just wonderful companions in faith, you know, and I would say things to my now former father-in-law, I'd say things like, well, there are saints that you don't even believe are real people anymore. Like, how did they end up on the calendar? And he'd be like, oh, Amy, you can believe St. Christopher never existed and still be a good Catholic. Like, you know, just this understanding of the communion of saints. And, you know, he never used the word deposit of faith. But you know, just those, this is the core. Mm-hmm. You know, these are the words of the creed. And you need to believe these.
1: Right.
0: And there, if you don't pray the rosary, you don't pray the rosary.
1: Well, and it points to the reason that we need a right mental framework for how do I relate to truth and how do I discuss these questions? Because again, outside the church, there's no arbiter, there's no rule of faith. When you do it, those are good questions about, is the rosary essential? Is this saint essential? Is that essential? We have in the church an authority to discern these questions and to determine what is essential and what things are sort of, there's more freedom in terms of a person's spirituality or devotion.
0: Right.
1: If we don't have the church, then it's kind of all up for grabs.
0: Right.
1: And it just comes down to the charisma of a particular pastor or teacher.
0: Right.
1: Yeah.
0: And I found great comfort in the, I didn't have to have all the answers.
1: Right.
0: You know, like that to me just was, that was a gift. That wasn't a burden. Mm-hmm. And so again, we arrived in Florida. I'd graduated from college. You know, we had gotten married. We were in Florida. My in-laws actually still were in town, and we went to this parish, and I remember them pointing to the bulletin that there was this meeting about RCIA. And so I went to that meeting, and there was a couple there who were inquiring about being sponsors and getting involved with RCIA, and they had lived in Dayton, Ohio. And it was kind of like, it's time.
1: Yeah.
0: It's time, you know? And so again, just had gone through this kind of long journey, this long process. So if you're keeping track, it was 5 years, 4 churches, 3 states later.
1: Wow. Yeah.
0: You know, that finally, like God said, okay, you know, and just those pieces that sort of settled in. My parents came to Florida when I was received into the church. I don't think at that point they still understood, but they knew it was important to me.
1: Yeah.
0: They knew it was important to me. So they did come for that. And so it was just, like I said, it really was, I felt like these are people who get me, and I have longed for this space my whole life. Mm-hmm. You know, so again, it was kind of this evolving, you know, the intersection of faith and life that happened throughout all of those years, but just such a graced moment. And one of the things I distinctly remember is I came into the church at Espiritu Santo in Safety Harbor, Florida, which is part of the Diocese of St. Petersburg. And across the street from the church, there's a park. And for some reason, they had fireworks. So when I came back from receiving communion for the first time, I looked up at the window and you could see fireworks behind the rose window. Wow. And it's such a little joy that also came with that.
1: Praise God. Praise God. I have a couple things for us to, we have about 8 minutes left here. We might circle back around them, but you know, what's happened since then in terms of your work and the continuing journey?
0: Yeah, you know, wildly. So I came into the church at Espiritu Santo. I was teaching at that point. And a woman who was in charge of RCIA, when the DRE position became open in the parish, she kept saying, "You need to apply for this. You need to apply for." I kept saying, "I've been Catholic like 9 months. Who's going to hire me for that?" I finally did apply for the position so that she would leave me alone, and I got hired, and that was just wild. And you know, it was God has just kind of used my interests and my talents kind of every step of the way. Yeah. So I worked in parishes. I worked as diocesan staff and eventually came to the role that I'm in now in doing catechetical publishing. So using that education, that theology, those relationships, mm-hmm. those lives of saints in just really amazing ways that quite frankly only God could have figured out. Yeah. You know, like I said, I had the ex-husband, we went through the process of the annulment. I am now married to my wonderful husband. And again, God uses all these experiences. You know, nothing goes to waste.
1: Right.
0: And so now one of the ministries that I can do is serving as a procurator advocate for those who are discerning or trying to receive a declaration of nullity. And continuing to be involved now 20 years in RCIA, now OCIA. So again, it went from this, I think God's calling me to this church, to God's calling me to minister in this church in a very particular way.
1: Yeah. Oh, that's wonderful. Yeah. It's always, sometimes it takes time, right? But it's a great point of hope and consolation to see, you know, gifts put to good use, you know, the ways we've been touched by the Lord, be able to pass those on. You know, something that someone said to you that you know struck me was that, again, that good counsel at that moment of, you know what, you can take time and be patient and kind of work on these relationships. And that's I think a great point. It means a lot to us here at the Coming Home Network because we're working with people on the journey to the church. And as my dad always said, we never push, pull, or prod anybody into the church. Right? We're not here to tell a person what the next step is for them, what they're to do. But we often are helping them to recognize that truth that, you know, God is patient with you, right? And if you still have things you need to figure out, doctrines you're not sure about, or you're still, something's not quite right yet, it's okay to continue to walk with the Holy Spirit there. And the relationships are always complicated, right? Because we often deal with people who in their marriages, right, one feels called to the Catholic Church and then they're kind of stuck. Again, there's no one right answer. But we can be at peace. We can take it slowly and patiently and trust in the Holy Spirit to kind of make a way. And so I thought that was just a really good, important point that we can, that journey, it takes time and there's providence in it. And I think, especially if we're motivated by charity for the people around us, you know, and the desire to honor father and mother, right? Mm-hmm. God can bring great good out of that.
0: Yeah.
1: So that was I appreciated that part.
0: Yeah. You know, one of my favorite, it's a phrase, but it's also a theological concept, is the fullness of time.
1: Yeah.
0: You know, that even when God is working in my heart, you know, God was working in my dad's heart. And, like there were those people around, you know, that's the Holy Saturday, is that in the silence and what we perceive as darkness, that grace is still at work.
1: Yeah.
0: And that's such a gift to... you know, that God just wants to be with us and that there's no rush.
1: Yeah.
0: You know, our God is unrushed.
1: Yeah. Well, Amy, with the few minutes we have left here, you know, imagining that there's some people in the audience who are not Catholic in particular, but who may be feeling some of these questions that you mentioned, you know, about the saints, about this sort of, what's my relationship to truth? How do I answer these questions? What are some words of advice we can give them?

0: just in terms of what do I do next, you know?
1: Yeah. I think one of the important components of this is curiosity, you know, and not necessarily, I mean this with all charity, but, you know, I needed to go explore what it meant to be Catholic for myself and not just take what I had been told about Catholics, you know. So to have, and I would say that's true in every congregation and every expression of faith, you know, to go meet those people and hear their stories and learn what they're about and what are their hopes and their struggles. And you know, that relational component to it, in that curiosity of being open to learning more, and then that discerning spirit of taking that time to say, okay, with all of this, God, what are you trying to communicate with me in this?
0: I'm always fascinated by the intersection between the intellectual journey and the moral journey, right? In other words, right, what to be a person who is pursuing truth and again, in curiosity, trying to explore, well, we need both the humility, right, mm-hmm. to, like, I don't know everything. There's more I need to learn, so I'm open. But also the courage to sometimes, you know, say, I'm a little afraid to ask this question, but I'm going to ask it, and I'm going to trust God, you know, to guide me and help me know what to do.
1: And I would just add to that, and a willingness to be surprised.
0: Yeah.
1: You know, ours is a God of delight.
0: Yeah.
1: You know, and the number of times that I've just been surprised by the goodness and the grace that comes from those questions and those struggles has been a gift.
0: Yeah. No, that's a great way to put it. Yeah. Again, God is always pursuing us, you know, and I think it is baked into it, like to have a true trust in God, a faith in God, means we're able to pursue that truth with a certain courage, right? Because we know that however it goes, like it will work out. All things will work together for good.
1: Yeah. And the last thing I would just add is that you know, sometimes, especially at this time of Easter, we're so joyous, you know, the people who have come into the church, and that's a really glorious and beautiful thing. And we have tremendous grateful hearts for that.
0: Yeah.
1: And also acknowledging that often there is a loss, and giving people that time and that space and the community that they need to help navigate that loss as well, you know? And like I said, my relationship with my dad has come a long way since then. Yeah. But that is unfortunately not true for every person.
0: Right.
1: So just an acknowledgement that there, yes, there's wonderful things that are gained, but that God lets us feel that loss as well.
0: Yeah. Well, Amy, thank you so much for your testimony
1: you.
0: And your words of encouragement. And what a great reminder to end there with, in terms of, again, just the mystery of the journey, and as Amy said, the fullness of time, right? That in the mystery of God's providence and wisdom, there's a reason for everything. And of course, He never wants us to stray. He certainly never wills us to sin. But even in the brokenness of our hearts and our relationships, He brings good from it. And so we can trust in the fullness of time, the fullness of God's providence working in us. And we especially can give other people grace, right? Mm-hmm. Be patient with them, to be praying for them and with them, and trusting that God's working on their hearts. So again, I thank you for joining us for this episode of the Journey Home program. I pray that Amy's story is an inspiration to you. We remain people on the journey. Let's keep praying for each other. As always, I encourage you to check out chnetwork.org, especially if you are someone who is considering becoming Catholic. We want to pray with you and for you and accompany you on that journey. Or if you're a new convert, if you newly joined the church this year, we would love to hear your story and continue to pray with you and encourage you as the journey continues. We'll be back again next week with another story, but in the meantime, God bless.

0: There are a lot of promises in the AI world right now.
1: Labor is changing, and not just labor, but human creativity. And these are so intimate to what it means to be human.
2: 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It's up to each one of you to ensure that this culture remains human.
3: Joseph Pieper was a philosopher from 20th century Germany.
0: He was worried that we were becoming slaves of this work-centered culture.
4: 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And that is precisely the question that Pieper poses.
5: For Pieper, is not a question of how much free time do you have. 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
6: 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At Fatima, Our Lady urged the world to find refuge in her immaculate heart. Join the faithful of New Jersey as EWTN takes you to the National Blue Army Shrine of Our Lady of Fatima to offer prayers of thanksgiving to the Blessed Mother. Encounter the peace and grace of Fatima. Holy Mass on the anniversary of Our Lady of Fatima, Thursday at 3:30 p.m. Eastern on EWTN.
7: I'm Veronica Dudo in Washington, D.C. Tonight on EWTN News Nightly, Straight Talk. Iran says it will not reopen a major waterway without a compromise from the United States. How the White House is responding. Proceed with caution. Artificial intelligence is changing our lives, but will it overtake them? We look at the possibilities. Hat tip, we know Chicago's South Side team is a favorite of Pope Leo XIV. Now the White Sox are showing their fan appreciation. Plus, weathering the storm, the Holy Father says a beloved Bible story is a reminder for how to handle the turbulent waves in our lives. These stories and more tonight.
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7: Thank you for being with us on the Feast of St. Lawrence, Deacon and Martyr, our top story tonight. President Donald Trump demands Iran should be responsible for the damages and death caused to the people of Lebanon, Syria, Yemen, and Gaza. His comments today on Truth Social come after Iran imposed strict new demands on the United States in order to get the Strait of Hormuz back up and running. The Islamic Republic says it will not reopen the key waterway until the U.S. completes a long checklist of requirements. White House correspondent Owen Jensen reports. Owen.
9: Veronica, President Donald Trump is slamming Iran for demanding compensation. In response, he says Iran should pay for killing its own people, as well as U.S. service members, including those on the USS Cole. He says going forward, this will now be a part of the negotiations.
10: They asked for reparations, you might say, or they asked for money for the damage that we've done. I said, that's a good idea. Well, we're going to ask for money for the damage they've done over a 50-year period.
11: Tonight, as President Donald Trump now insists Iran pay up for the casualties it's caused, uncertainty remains over when the Strait of Hormuz could fully reopen and get the global flow of crude going again. The White House says the U.S. Navy keeps escorting ships out of the Gulf to help lower oil prices.
10: We control the Strait 100%. Now, can they make trouble? Yeah, they can make trouble. But they're broke. They have no money.
11: President Trump earlier said in an interview, we're only semi-negotiating with them. We're just watching Iran with its huge inflation and the fact they have no money. And on Truth Social, the president posted 51 years of bad behavior with a graphic in big red letters, Iran has no money. Iran says talks with Oman to reopen the Strait of Hormuz are progressing, but stresses that resuming traffic is tied to U.S. concessions. Iran won't open the strait until the United States lifts its blockade, pays compensation for months of war damage, plus lifts economic sanctions and releases Iran's frozen assets. Iran's new security chief says the Strait of Hormuz belongs to Iran and Oman, and they should be able to charge tolls.
12: Managing the Strait of Hormuz costs money. Protecting the environment in the Strait of Hormuz costs money. Securing the Strait of Hormuz costs money. Providing services for the passage of ships costs money. Iran's problem is money.
11: Iran's president says he met with the country's new supreme leader to discuss the economy. Supreme Leader Ayatollah Mujtaba Khamenei has not appeared in public since the start of the war. And regarding ongoing negotiations, President Trump says it will work out. It always works out. It's like a chess game. Also tonight, Israel is rejecting President Donald Trump's Gaza deal. Israeli Prime Minister Benjamin Netanyahu says Israeli troops will not withdraw from Gaza until Hamas disarms. At the White House, Owen Jensen, EWTN News Nightly.
7: Joining me now is Trita Parsi, Executive Vice President of the Quincy Institute for Responsible Statecraft. Trita, great to have you back on. We'll unpack the situation in Gaza in a minute. But first, let's take a look at the latest in Iran. The U.S. is pursuing diplomacy with the Islamic Republic. So far, we haven't seen a breakthrough in the current talks facilitated by Oman. Meanwhile, Tehran appears to be taking more aggressive stances. Do you still believe diplomacy is the best path forward in opening the Strait of Hormuz?
13: I believe diplomacy is the only path forward because the Trump administration has tried war in different ways now, and it's very clear there is no military solution to this, at least not one that the American public is willing to accept and pay the cost for. It would be a different thing, perhaps, if Trump was willing to do a full-scale invasion of Iran, but that would require 500,000 troops and massive sacrifices by the American public. And mindful of the fact that the public already is not on board with this war, I find it extremely unlikely that they would be on board with such a large military offensive. So the only pathway is diplomacy, and diplomacy is not always going to be easy or straightforward. It does require a lot of patience, which is not necessarily this administration's strongest trait right now.
7: What would it take for Iran to reopen the Strait of Hormuz? And are we seeing other countries quietly negotiating with Tehran to protect their own national interests?
13: Yes, we're seeing plenty of other states striking their own deals on the side, trying to make sure that their ships can go through, and recognizing that at the end of the day, the Iranians are emerging somewhat victorious out of this. And as a result, they need to adjust their relations with Iran accordingly. I do think that the Strait still can be open. I don't think that those conditions that have been put forward are actually conditions for opening the Strait. It's conditions for resuming direct negotiations between the U.S. and Iran. The diplomacy that currently is taking place is between Iran and Oman, although the Omanis are essentially negotiating for the U.S. But I think it should be clear, many of these demands are demands that are also embedded in the MOU. But it's a different thing to say that they need to be achieved right away before there's any diplomacy. I mean, that's a rather ridiculous position. What's the point of diplomacy if you're making that a precondition? So I do think the Iranians, frankly, are going to back off of that. They're not going to back off of the demands. Mm-hmm. But the timing of the deliverance, I think, is going to be something that we see some flexibility on.
7: Turning to Gaza, Israeli Prime Minister Benjamin Netanyahu has publicly rejected the U.S.-backed 15-point peace plan. What happens next, and can Israel trust Hamas to disarm if they agree to it?
13: Well, bottom line is we're seeing once again that the Israelis are not willing to accept any agreement. Once again, Netanyahu is rejecting agreement. The difference this time around is that the Trump administration has made it clear that it is the Netanyahu government that is rejecting the plan, whereas the Biden administration oftentimes tried to mask it to make it look as if the problem lied elsewhere, that this was Hamas backing out, etc. I think it is an indication that the frustration in the administration with the Israelis is really reaching some sort of a boiling point, because we've seen a lot of frustration by the administration on the Iran front. Now we're starting to see it on the Gaza front as well.
7: Trita, thanks for your insight. Always great to have you on.
13: Thanks so much for having me.
7: U.S. lawmakers have left town for their August break. They're back in their districts and states campaigning for the November midterms, just 85 days away. Both sides are pushing the agenda of getting voters to the polls, but Democrats are taking it a step further, making claims that President Trump might try to interfere with the election. They say they're planning so-called strategies to stop him. Capitol Hill correspondent Eric Rosales spoke with both sides about it. Good evening, Eric.
14: Yeah, good evening, Veronica. Let me start off by saying that Republicans are calling this yet another scare tactic, another step of Trump derangement syndrome. But prior to the break, Democrats were meeting in secure conference rooms up here in the Capitol, drawing up plans to stop President Trump from influencing or interfering with the results of the midterm elections. Democrats tell me they are taking no chances.
15: But one of the things

0: we are doing is a tabletop exercise where some of the experts on election reform will challenge us with certain scenarios that Trump might use. We're looking at things he would do to undo elections before Election Day, on Election Day, and after Election Day.
1: They've game plan legal injunctions to bar armed federal agents and armed citizens from voting sites and lawsuits to force the Trump administration to return any confiscated ballots in key contests that could decide control of Congress.
2: He is telling us what he is going to do, and we have to prepare for the worst case scenario. I wish that wasn't the case. I wish this was a situation where we were being alarmist. We are not being alarmist.
1: Democrats accuse President Trump of already interfering with redistricting, gerrymandering, and more.
3: He has already issued executive orders designed to purge citizens off of the registration list, the citizens he doesn't want to vote, and to disrupt vote by mail.
1: Republicans tell me it's just a staged attempt to create fear for voters.
4: Democrats continue to run this whole theme of Trump is trying to undermine democracy. He's trying to take away your vote. He's trying to refuse for you because they know they can whip up their base and say, well, you know, go fight Trump and show up to vote and we'll bring him down. The American people can see through this. This is all a propaganda game.
5: You know who's going after democracy is the Democrats. If you look at it, when they want your vote diluted by somebody that doesn't have a right to vote, they're actually taking away your rights. And that's exactly what they want.
6: The strategy is similar to what's taking place on the state level. Democratic governors and others are also meeting to prevent any election interference. Now, before I go, I also want to give you a quick rundown of what passed here in Congress last week. Now, before lawmakers left town, the Senate passed the Russia sanctions bill named after the late Senator Lindsey Graham. Also, a short-term government funding bill passed, which will keep the lights on until December 11th. But senators did punt on several other key legislative issues, such as the budget reform with voter ID provisions, such as the SAVE Act, and a college sports reform bill, all of which have been pushed now to mid-September, a month that will be very busy for lawmakers. At the Capitol, Eric Rosales, EWTN News Nightly.
7: Turning now to South America, where there is death, destruction, and horror in Colombia after a powerful earthquake. The United States Geological Survey reports the 7.4 magnitude was centered in San Jose del Palmar. That is about 150 miles west of Bogota, the capital. Residents and search teams are picking through the rubble of collapsed buildings, looking for survivors as aftershocks continue to hit the region. The Archdiocese of Manizales called on the population to pray for all the people and families who may have been affected. The facade of the tallest cathedral in Colombia was damaged and one of the side towers partially collapsed. At his weekly Angelus, Pope Leo XIV elaborated on one of the most beloved stories of the Bible while also pleading for peace in two conflicts affecting millions. EWTN News' Brian Schumacher is at the Vatican with more.
8: Good evening, Veronica. Pope Leo said when the disciples saw Jesus Christ walking on the water in the midst of a violent storm, it changed everything.
9: Only this experience could open their eyes and hearts to his closeness, finding peace even in the midst of the storm.
8: Pope Leo drew a parallel between Christ walking on water and his miraculous feeding of 5,000 people. In the Gospel of Matthew, the two stories happen one after the other. Though the disciples had just witnessed the miracle of the loaves and fishes, they were still overcome by fear when the storm struck.
9: This miracle, then, teaches us something important. First, not to get carried away by success and never to be presumptuous. At the same time, not to despair, even in moments of darkness, when we feel powerless in the face of problems, and despite our efforts, it seems as though we are going backwards rather than forwards.
8: The Pope reminded us all that Christ will never abandon us, and if we invite him to the boat of our lives, he will bring peace, light, and strength to our journey. After his catechesis on the gospel, the Holy Father turned his attention to two major crises unfolding in the world right now. The first was Sudan, where an ongoing civil war has impacted millions.
10: Let us pray that the Lord may sustain those who are suffering, convert the hearts of those who sow violence, and grant the long

0: long-awaited peace.
1: The second was Ukraine, where the war with Russia carries on with no end in sight.
0: La guerra non fa che...
2: War only begets more war and causes immense suffering. It is time to put an end to this vicious cycle of violence and make room for diplomacy and dialogue so as to open the way to peace.
1: The Pope ended his address with an optimistic and encouraging note, reminding us of all the saints the Church celebrates this week, from St. Dominic to St. Teresa Benedicta of the Cross and St. Clare of Assisi. In them, he says, we can find inspiration to follow the gospel of Christ. In Rome, Brian Schumacher, EWTN News Nightly.
3: In that four-year war between the two countries, Ukraine is stepping up its long-range attacks on facilities which contribute revenue or resources to Russia's war. Officials say at least 13 people died, including a child, when a drone hit Russia's Tatarstan region. It's one of Ukraine's deadliest attacks yet on Russia. Ukraine's President Volodymyr Zelensky says he is trying to force the Russian president to the negotiating table. Back in the U.S., an operator of a boat that capsized near the Statue of Liberty is in federal custody. It happened Saturday night, sending all 14 on board into the water. Sadly, a mother and her five-month-old daughter were killed. Investigators are looking into whether this was an illegal charter operation. The boat captain was initially charged with 13 counts of reckless endangerment. We have a lot more still to come on EWTN News Nightly. Scheduling snafu. A yoga instructor asked AI for help booking clients. It gave him more than he bargained for. That story ahead, and a possible boycott of FIFA. We have the latest.
4: 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Join the faithful of Alabama as they honor the life and legacy of this courageous priest and martyr. From the Cathedral of St. Paul, the Father James E. Coyle Memorial Mass, today at 11 a.m. Eastern on EWTN.
5: 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The Examination of Conscience of Moral Theology by Father Wojciech Giertych, the latest release from EWTN Publishing. 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
4: The Assumption of the Blessed Virgin Mary, a singular participation of the Blessed Mother in her Son's resurrection. Join the faithful in a liturgical celebration of the divine revelation of Mary's Assumption. EWTN takes you to the Basilica of the National Shrine of the Immaculate Conception in Washington, D.C. for the Solemn Mass of the Assumption. 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
3: Artificial intelligence safety is again under scrutiny after a Chinese AI model reportedly escaped a cybersecurity testing sandbox. During a UK testing sandbox of China's Moonshot AI, the model found a way out and accessed the open internet. As AI becomes more autonomous, the incident raises new questions about whether these systems can be kept safely contained. Joining me now is Oz Sultan, CEO of the Sultan Interactive Group, a technology strategist with more than 25 years of experience in big data, cybersecurity, and emerging AI technologies. Oz, thanks so much for coming back on.
6: Thanks for having me.
3: The Chinese company behind the Kimi K3 model reportedly saw AI escape a UK testing sandbox. How concerning is this?
6: Reasonably concerning, but it's very similar to what we saw with Anthropic.

0: previously. A lot of this tracks back to human error. Kimmy wasn't supposed to have access to the internet. Well, it did. Kimmy wasn't supposed to be out of the sandbox, but the sandbox controls weren't effectively put in place by the engineers that locked it down. But what this does is this underscores kind of a more serious problem that we have with AI, because everyone talks about AGI, artificial general intelligence, where it could be kind of like a co-pilot to humans in essence. That is pretty far away from the table because we saw recently, and this is on my Twitter, which is OZFORNY, there was a local yoga studio in the Midwest. And they asked AI to figure out kind of a better way for its booking system. Well, the AI couldn't figure it out in an ethical way, but it wanted to complete the task. So what it did was it decided to hack the booking model and create a StubHub model where it would basically scalp positions in line for the yoga studio. The owner caught on, he shut it down, refunded things. But it is indicative of the challenges that you have if you're not very clear and you're pointing AIs at very serious business.
1: So the U.S. Congress is still working on regulations for AI. What about testing AI regulations?
0: What doesn't currently exist in any form across the United States is an AI sandbox by which regulators can, poke holes at these things and ask questions. But the opposite side of this is equally problematic, is that we don't have regulators that are well versed enough on social media of 15 years ago, let alone AI, machine learning, and all of the new technology that's coming at us. So it may make sense to bring, I guess you could call it nonprofit groups in place. But I mean, when we look at a lot of the lobbying groups and a lot of the quote unquote ethical groups, we find that there's lobbying dollars from Meta and lobbying dollars from Amazon involved inside of this. So it is a continuing challenge that we have that really tracks back to the challenges that we had with oil and gas in this country 100 years ago.
1: Speaking of Meta, they are continuing with their AI rollout, and they just announced Muse Glimmer.
0: Muse Glimmer is supposed to be their newest model that's going to compete with Anthropic's Fable. It's going to compete with OpenAI's latest models. And the goal here is to compete with Kimi as well as a variety of the Chinese models that are out there.
1: Oz, we'll continue to cover this topic. Thanks so much for coming on. We'll have you back on.
0: Thanks for having me.
1: If you recall, Pope Leo XIV weighed in on the topic of AI. His encyclical entitled Magnificent Humanity highlighted the importance of safeguarding the human person in the time of artificial intelligence. Here's what he said.
2: Artificial intelligence needs to be disarmed. The word is strong, I know, but deliberately chosen because this moment needs words capable of attracting attention, awakening consciences, and indicating paths forward for humanity.
1: FIFA, the governing body of professional soccer, is now accused of deception and breach of trust over its plans for the World Cup. FIFA recently announced plans to sell an interest in the tournament. The move would have allowed private investors to buy a roughly 20% stake in the World Cup. Despite the plan being canceled, the governing bodies of soccer in Europe, the Americas, and Asia have lashed out, threatening to boycott FIFA until its president is ousted. In an open letter, the organizations stated, "Football is the world's greatest shared passion. It belongs to no individual and no institution. It belongs to the players, the fans, the clubs, the member associations, and every institution entrusted with safeguarding its future." Up next on EWTN News Nightly, miters at the ballpark, how the White Sox are vesting thousands of fans.
3: I discovered Father Coyle when I first moved to Birmingham, Alabama. This Catholic priest had been assassinated for performing what they thought was an interracial marriage.
4: The killing took place in broad daylight in front of a street full of witnesses.
3: It was like one of the trials of the century to see if a man would be prosecuted for killing a Catholic priest in the Deep South. And the answer was, yeah, they would get away with it.
5: If you go into the jury room and throw out the evidence, you will have all the narrow-minded, redneck people come out and pat you on the back. before the remainder of your lives, you will have your conscience to prick and sting you.
3: Father Coyle knew what he believed. Father Coyle lived what he believed. And Father Coyle laid his life down.
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1: Tomorrow at Wright Field, the White Sox are playing against the Cincinnati Reds, but keeping an eye on the ball may be tough. The team is doing a special giveaway to honor Pope Leo XIV. Joining us now is Mike Downey. He is the Senior Director of Marketing and Promotions for the Chicago White Sox. Thanks so much for coming on.
7: Of course. Thanks for having me.
1: So first, tell us how this idea all came about.
7: Yeah, so honestly, I mean, it really started on May 8th, 2025, when Pope Leo was named the new Pope. You know, our idea, the marketing ideas in our brain started spinning once we learned that he was not only from Chicago, but a huge White Sox fan. You know, it's very well publicized that he attended, you know, the World Series game in 2005. That was a very cool story. We've seen him wearing, you know, the White Sox hat in the Vatican, you know, making some funny comments to fans along the way. And we really, you know, we wanted to do something here in Chicago that is a way for our fans to showcase, you know, how happy they are that Pope Leo is not only a homegrown Southsider, but is a White Sox fan. And so we kicked around a bunch of ideas, you know, over the past year. We want to do something fun, tasteful, that celebrates, you know, the fact that Pope Leo is a White Sox fan. There's never been an American Pope in the history of the world, right? And how cool is it that we now have one, and he is a huge baseball fan, seemingly. So we wanted to celebrate that, and after discussions with a priest here in Chicago, Father Tom Hurley, he was the one who, you know, helped point us to, hey, I think you guys should focus on the Pope hat idea. You know, we originally were a little skeptical of having people in the stands wearing giant miters, right? It could obstruct people's views. And so we started it as a, you know, a small special ticket offer that was going to be available to only a select amount of fans, and have them in a certain section, you know, that will be like the designated section. But after we announced it in April, the fan response was so tremendous and it just kind of went viral, right? Mm-hmm. And it seemed like everyone wanted to be a part of this. And so we pretty immediately we flipped it to an all fan giveaway. So anyone who comes to the ballpark on Tuesday, August 11th will get a White Sox Pope hat.
1: I heard it started at 10,000, but now you're thinking 40,000. Do you think the Holy Father will eventually attend a game at Wright Field?
7: I hope so. He has before, mm-hmm. right? He was here during the 2005 World Series run. I have no idea, though. That's way above my pay grade. I would hope that when he does make a visit to the States, that he does come back to the ballpark. I think it would be really cool. You know, there's murals up around Bridgeport now. Bridgeport's the town that the ballpark's in. We've got some cool mementos inside the ballpark that fans can come see when they come here.
1: A nice way to pay homage from a sports perspective. So if the Pope is listening, what would you like to say to him?
7: Say a prayer for us in October. I hope we make the playoffs. The team's playing well. We're in first place, and you know, it seems like he's watching and keeping tabs with the team, and it's been a really, really fun year for the organization, for White Sox fans. I think that just there seems like there's a little magic happening on the South Side right now, and it's fun to see. You know, fans like to comment. You know, we got the Pope on our side, right? Like, we have the most famous fan in the entire world, and so I just. You know, my message for him is just keep an eye out for the Southsiders.
1: The most famous fan in the world. Very true. Mike Downey, thank you so much.
7: Thank you very much. I appreciate it.
1: And we have a sneak peek of that limited edition Pope hat that all of the fans will be getting tomorrow night, and it's being called the best giveaway in sports. We thank you for watching tonight. 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I'm Veronica Dudo. 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
8: At Lourdes, a light beckons in the darkness. 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
9: We can go right back to what was called in Ireland Black 47. It was 1847, and the potato crop failed because we were under foreign rule at that time. Quite a lot of the resources of the country left the country.
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13: Our Holy Mother has appeared at the chapel. Quickly, come, DC.
14: My goodness! What a vision! Why us?

Hello and welcome. I'm Father Charles Connor, a priest of the Diocese of Scranton, Pennsylvania, and we are here to honor a great Carmelite, St. Teresa Benedicta of the Cross. The world knew her as Edith Stein. She was a philosopher. She was a Jewish philosopher. She became a Carmelite nun. She died for her people. She died a martyr's death. Her story is a phenomenal one, but to understand her story a little better, we have to go back and, as background, look at the Germany in which she was born and raised. Germany, in other words, in the late 19th and early 20th century. The culture into which she was born, the nation that evolved as she was growing up in that same nation. Germany, in the late 19th and early 20th centuries, was the strongest economic, military, and cultural power in Europe. In addition, she was by far the world's best educated nation. Germany was the first to achieve universal adult literacy. Between 1870 and 1933, when the Nazis officially came to power, German universities were the world's finest in virtually every discipline. As one observer, Fritz Stern, has pointed out, between 1870 and the outbreak of the First World War, the Germans in every way emerged as an actively powerful nation. Now, at the same time, the Jewish people, the Jewish race who were living in Germany, were also emerging as an actively powerful race. The ablest and the most intellectual Jews wanted to live in Germany. This was the place where one could learn. This was the place where one could study. It was the greatest intellectual climate in Europe, and they were such phenomenally intellectual people themselves. From the time the Nobel Prize was begun in 1933, Germany won more prizes than any other country, about 30% of all the Nobel Prizes given.

Now, of that 30% of Germany's share, the Jews provided nearly a third, and in medicine, they provided a half. So you can see the tremendously brilliant race of people who are studying in this

Germany was unsurpassed. In the city of Breslau in Germany, where Edith Stein was born and raised, there was a population of 600,000 people at the time of her birth. And through the years, it would stay largely about the same. Now, of those 600,000 people, the Jewish population of the town was 30,000, approximately 5% of the total population in just one town. By the time the First World War came about, Edith Stein, then a young woman, made an interesting statement. She interrupted her university studies, and she said this, "All my energy must be devoted to this great happening. Only when the war is over, if I am alive then, will I be permitted to think of my private affairs once more." So many of her relatives, her friends, her fellow students enlisted in World War I out of their deep conviction that it was the right and it was the patriotic thing to do. It was the thing that all German Jews should do. They should fight for their country during the First World War. And that is what made the crimes against them all the deeper. It appeared to be a betrayal of a national bond that should have been so firmly cemented. Edith, for example, talking about her own mother, said it was unfathomable in her mind, and it would be unfathomable in her mother's mind to think that either she or her mother were anything but intensely loyal, patriotic Germans. And one of her contemporaries, who was able to get out of Germany and make his way to Switzerland, another German Jew by the name of Ernest Ginzburg, who was a very well-known actor and poet, left a memoir of his own father, a memoir that was filled with both affection and horror, as he described his father's intense love of the German nation on the one hand, and his father's intense hatred of the Nazi regime that had grown up in Germany on the other hand. In 1914, Edith Stein remarked about the dramatic change that had occurred in German culture. She said, "If you had not been alive prior to the beginning of the First World War, you could never appreciate what had happened in Germany during the First World War and after the First World War." Now, what was Edith Stein talking about? What exactly did happen? Why was World War I such a watershed in German history? Well, the First World War had the effect of, as one historian refers to it, stunning the German nation. Germany entered the First World War very confidently, and after a number of sacrifices, they lost the war rather conclusively. Not only was this a shock to the nation, but it really transformed the way Germany did business. Pre-war Germany was the most law-abiding country in Europe. Civil violence was unheard of. It was un-German. Was there anti-Semitism in Germany prior to the First World War? Yes. There most certainly was an anti-Semitic feeling against the Jews. Unquestionably there was. But physical violence against Jews? No. Anti-Semitic riots? Absolutely unheard of. These things did not and probably could not have happened in pre-war Germany. But the war changed all that. World War I changed it, and changed it drastically. The war accustomed men to violence everywhere. War itself is an extremely violent thing. And a culture of violence began to grow up all over the continent of Europe. So much of the continent was taken up with the fighting of the First World War. And the culture of violence most certainly grew up in Germany. The difficulty was that this culture of violence did not end when the First World War ended. It kept going. That is why we mean that the First World War transformed German society. There was an armistice which was signed in 1918, as we know so well. We, around the world, celebrate Veterans Day every November, and now it's more of an all-inclusive kind of observance. But for many, many years, as you will recall so well, the observance of Veterans Day was meant to commemorate the signing of that armistice ending World War I. Now, the important thing to keep in mind is this. The armistice
did not usher in a

period of peace. Or I should even say, it did not usher in a peaceful Europe or a peaceful way of living. The armistice ushered in a 20-year period of history between two world wars, between two periods of extreme and great violence. That's all that was. It was not a permanent, lasting peace. It was not a situation in which people could say, well, the worst is now over. We look forward to a wonderful life ahead. Quite the contrary. All that armistice did was to usher in a period of transition, 2 decades in which there did not happen to be a global conflict going on. But something else was going on in Germany during these years. It is what one historian has called a climate of the violence of despair. Violence became the main arbiter of German politics. For that matter, violence became the arbiter of politics all over Europe. Stop and think of it. In 1917, we had the Russian Revolution. The Russian Revolution was brought on by people like Trotsky and Lenin. And what did they do? They ushered in a period of violence in Russia, which was to last for many years. They used a violent way of maintaining law and order. So they were the ones who set the stage in Russia. Now, their communist cohorts in Germany, particularly during the period 1918 to 1920, followed suit and did the very same thing. If the communists in Russia were doing it, why could not the communists in Germany be doing it as well? So, violence was all over the world, and Germany was in no way, shape, or form exempt from this violence. Now, it is against this background of violence that Adolf Hitler comes to power in Germany in 1933. Hitler had been born on the Austro-Bavarian border. He was born in 1889, and he declared in his work Mein Kampf that he was a young man before he became aware of what he termed the, quotes, Jewish problem, close quotes. That's what he declared. Most historians would tell you that there was a great deal of anti-Semitism in Hitler's family. Hitler was raised with it. And as we know, as the world knows, Hitler became obsessed with anti-Semitism, absolutely obsessed with it. His personal passion, his colossal willpower were central, absolutely central to Germany's war against the Jews. And Hitler's anti-Semitism had many layers to it, many stratas to it, if you will. It was really a medieval kind of anti-Semitism that Hitler had inherited. His anti-Semitism saw the Jew as non-human, almost as a devil, who had to be fought against and exterminated. Can you imagine that the human mind thought this up? Yes, you can imagine it, because we know what happened in the world, and we know what happened to God's people in Germany. Well, this was the thinking of this man when he came to power. Now, the Second World War, when it began in the late 30s, in Europe, when it began, the Second World War changed the emphasis. Paul Johnson, a wonderful British historian who has written a tremendous history of the Jews, tells us exactly how the emphasis was changed when not only Hitler came to power, but when Europe was on the verge of World War II. It allowed Hitler his moral justification for persecuting the Jews. Up until World War II, Hitler's argument ran that since the Jews had been engaged for generations in defrauding the German people, that the Jews had no right to their property, and therefore any attempt that was made to take their property away from them was perfectly and morally justified. Now, that was prior to World War II. Hitler then began arguing that if any war, any global

conflict came about, it would be the Jews all over the world who brought about the conflict. Therefore, when the war did come about, Hitler, because of this propaganda he'd been using against the Jewish people all these years, Hitler was then able to blame the global conflict on the Jews. Hence, all loss of life, Hitler said, could be blamed on the Jews. Now, if you could blame loss of life on them, then they had no right to their life either. And that's what gave him the moral justification to do what he did. This is horrible, but it happened. So what happened? Jews were worked to death. They were excluded from the protective provisions of all German labor laws. From September 1939, they had to be off the streets by 8 o'clock in the evening. Their movements were restricted in all areas at certain times, and in certain areas at all times. They were banned from public transport. They were deprived of telephones, and then they were forbidden to use telephones. Then we had the physical violence, spontaneous individual attacks against Jewish people, floggings, burnings of synagogues and the like, everything leading up to the horrible Holocaust itself. Hitler, as we mentioned, came to power in 1933. There were many Catholics living in Germany at the time. They did not want to appear to be disloyal German citizens, so at least in the early stages, they were not giving Hitler a great deal of vocal opposition. Some of the more conservative Catholics, who had no idea what Hitler was up to or what his master plan was, but some of the more conservative Catholics, who feared communism more than Hitler, decided to join forces with Hitler. But we must emphasize they did not know what Hitler was up to or what he was planning, or what his ultimate master plan was. Well, as soon as the Nazis showed their true colors, the German Catholic bishops began protesting the Nazi party. To try to reconcile Catholics, Hitler signed a concordat with the Vatican in July of 1933, and on the surface, the document appeared rather favorable to the church. In fact, it was a very, very ambiguous document. Very soon, we had the buildup of slanders against the clergy. We had racial measures. We had the dissolution of Catholic movements in Germany. And as is very well known, a large number of priests and religious were ultimately to lose their lives in the concentration camps, along with their Jewish brothers and sisters. Now, in 1937, Pope Pius XI wrote a stinging indictment of Nazism. It was an encyclical letter which was called Mit Brennender Sorge. It was smuggled into Germany and read from the pulpits in Germany's Catholic churches on the 21st of March, 1937. It was drafted in part by Cardinal Eugenio Pacelli, the future Pope Pius XII, who has not been given sufficient credit and often is undercredited for what he did. Well, he was the one, along with Cardinal Faulhaber of Munich, who wrote this stinging indictment. It strongly condemned the racism, the anti-Semitism, and the idolatry of the state, and it denounced many of the violations of the Concordat under Hitler. Now, this was the Germany into which Edith Stein was born on the 12th of October, 1891, in the town of Breslau. She was born into a very, very religiously devout Jewish family. She was accustomed to hardship. Four of her siblings died very young. Her father died at the age of 48 when he was out on a business errand, and her mother was left with raising the family, all of her siblings, and taking care of the late father's lumber business in Breslau. She was a very marvelous student growing up, a wonderful girl, we are told, and that's why she surprised many people at the age of 13 when she told her family she did not want to return to school. And she did not return to school for a number of years. She later said that from the ages of 13 to 21, she found it absolutely impossible to believe in a personal God. And so she did not go to school for a number of years. Now, her family were always very devout, religious, practicing Jews, but Edith, as a young girl, seemed to exhibit what Richard Epstein has termed the free spirit of Jewish inquiry. Well, in 1913, at the age of 22, she left her native town of Breslau to begin studies at the University of Göttingen in Germany.
Göttingen was a university which was known for its

studies in philosophy. And Edith was particularly interested in one branch of philosophy that was then growing up. You know that philosophy is a large discipline, and there's all kinds of different philosophies you can study. Now, the one branch of philosophy that was really coming into its own in these particular years, and especially at the University of Göttingen in Germany, was a study called phenomenology. The leading phenomenologist at that university was a man by the name of Edmund Husserl. He was a Jew who would later become a Christian, though not a Catholic. And Husserl was the leading intellectual light of phenomenology and the study of it. And Edith was particularly attracted to it and wanted to go to the University of Göttingen to study under this particular man. And she got her chance. Now, what was phenomenology all about? Well, as we said, Edmund Husserl was the man who set the stage for this particular study. Husserl felt that philosophy was becoming too subjective. It was becoming too introspective, looking inward. Philosophy had to look outward and study something else. Because according to Husserl, if you were becoming too inward, too subjective, then philosophy was coming too close to psychology. Philosophy had to be one discipline, psychology had to be another discipline. So phenomenology was this branch of philosophy which tried to reorient the whole discipline of philosophy to say that philosophy was really not something that looked inward, but rather outward. It was the study of an object. I, as a subject, have to study something else. I have to study an object. All knowledge, said Husserl, is knowledge of something else. Something outside, knowledge of an object. We do not study ourselves necessarily, we study something else. Now, the object that we study must be, as he said, bracketed. The object that we study must be put in parentheses. What did he mean by bracketing an object or putting it in parentheses? By doing that, he said we were forcing ourselves to view the object in a pure state, detached from the world of experience. If you did that, the object would then present itself to our insight, to our mind, in all of its essential purity. And if it was presented to us in all of its essential purity, then it could be studied very, very objectively. Well, that, as quickly put as we can say it, was the study of phenomenology. Edith then entered this phenomenological world at the University of Göttingen. She studied very much under Husserl, and he was very much impressed with her as she was impressed with him and with his fight against skepticism and against relativism and against what we call empiricism. Empiricism just means that which you can verify. I can verify this is a podium, and I can verify that there's a television camera and so forth. Well, that was the kind of thing that Husserl was fighting against, and he was much more concerned, of course, with the spiritual, with the supernatural. Now, while she was at the University of Göttingen, Edith also attended lectures by a man named Max Scheller. Max Scheller was a Jewish convert to Catholicism. And this was her first real attraction to the Catholic Church. Max Scheller had a tremendous influence on her. His lectures filled her with admiration for the spiritual beauty of Catholicism. Max Scheller demonstrated that religion alone makes the human being truly human. Religion alone makes the human being truly human. He emphasized humility as the basis for moral living. Well, as she sat and attended Max Scheller's lectures, she realized that the atheism, really, it was more than agnosticism, the atheism that she had fallen into was a path that was leading her absolutely nowhere. She had lapsed into a spiritual poverty, and she knew that she had to do something about it. She knew that the spiritual poverty that she was then in would take her nowhere in life, because it would not give her the ultimate meaning and answers of life. So Scheller's lectures, which were entitled On the Holy,

absolutely fascinated young Edith. In fact, she found the lectures of Max Scheler to be much more stimulating than much of the matter-of-fact philosophy that she was getting from Edmund Husserl. And certainly she was led in the direction of the Catholic Church through this famous Catholic convert. Well, in 1916, Edmund Husserl asked Edith to be his teaching assistant and to go with him to the University of Freiburg, where he had accepted a professorship. Edith had to think it over for a while, but she saw it as a very wonderful opportunity herself. So she decided that she would accompany Edmund Husserl to Freiburg. In the meantime, she was working on her own doctoral dissertation, which was entitled On Empathy. Not only did she finish her doctoral dissertation, not only did she receive her PhD in philosophy, but she received it summa cum laude. It gives us a pretty good idea of the brilliant philosophical mind that Edith Stein had herself. So she does accompany Husserl then to the University of Freiburg, and she helps him put his own writings in order. Not long after this, she attended the funeral of a young Christian friend, a young married man who had died. She was very, very impressed with the young widow of this man, because the young widow at the funeral went around trying to console others instead of breaking down in tears herself. Edith had never seen that kind of a demonstration. So she has Scheller's influence in one way. She has the influence of the young Christian widow in another way. From those two influences, Edith begins reading very seriously the New Testament and studying over it and pondering it and praying about it. Well, one day while all of this was going on, Edith was talking to a friend, a fellow phenomenologist who studied with her by the name of Hans Lips. Hans Lips began telling her about people like Dietrich von Hildebrand, Siegfried Hamburger, and other phenomenologists who were going over to the Church of Rome and who were converting to Catholicism. And he somewhat jokingly said to her, "Listen, Edith, you're not among this group of phenomenologists who are secretly going off to Mass in Munich every morning, are you?" And Edith answered him, "Oh, no, no, no, I'm not doing anything of the sort, nothing at all." This was 6 years before her conversion to Catholicism. But was she ever thinking?

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I love being a parish priest. I love it when a parish comes to life, when people in the parish grow in their relationship with Jesus. Many times people who have been coming to church have never encountered Jesus in a deeply personal way. I love to see that happen. I love to see when people from outside the parish come in and encounter Jesus. I love it when they grow in their faith, when they discover their gifts, and when a parish begins to mobilize to come to life. I'm passionate about what we call parish renewal. And when we talk about parish renewal, this is ultimately about how do we see people from outside our parishes come to experience the mercy of God, the mercy of God. Imagine our parishes being places where people within the parish and outside of the parish regularly encountered the great mercy of God. And at this point, I want to pause and ask you a question. And the question is this: from or for? From or for? If you desire the renewal of our parishes, if you desire to see our parishes come to life, is it about what you want from people or what you want for people? Pope Francis, in his famous quote about the missionary option, said, "I dream of a missionary option. That is a missionary impulse capable of transforming everything so that the church's customs, ways of doing things, times and schedules, language and structures can be suitably channeled for the evangelization of today's world rather than for her self-preservation." You see, brothers and sisters, sometimes our desire and our efforts for parish renewal can be based on the instinct of self-preservation. We realize if we don't change, if we don't do something, we might not be around. We sometimes say, well, you shouldn't say that because God's promise of protection is on the church. Yes, indeed, on the universal church, not on the particular church. Our history shows that once vibrant local churches can cease to exist. Where is the great church of Hippo? Where are the churches of the Galatians, the church of Ephesus? So we need to be on guard. We need to be vigilant. Self-preservation is a good motive. It's a God-given motive. But if that's all that motivates us, we're not going to be able to see the fruitfulness God desires for us, because if it's from an instinct of self-preservation, it's about what we want from people. I want you to join us so we can stay alive. I want to use you rather than what I want for people. When we want for people, that is about love. It's rooted in love. We want people to experience the mercy of God, not because of what we can get from them, but what we want for them. I think that this desire of this heart of love for people is something that Jesus modeled so incredibly well in his ministry. We see it time and time again. And Jesus reveals to us the heart of God the Father. This Jesus who said to Philip in the Last Supper, "Philip, if you've seen me, you've seen the Father." Jesus who said, "I and the Father are one. No one knows the Father except the Son and those to whom the Son reveals him." Jesus reveals the Father to us. He does it throughout his ministry. Divine mercy doesn't just take us face to face with the person of Jesus, but we encounter the heart of the Father, the heart of God the Father. And one of the great places in the scriptures where Jesus reveals to us the heart of the Father is the great parable of the prodigal son. It's an incredible passage of scripture. Luke chapter 15, the three parables, the parable of the lost sheep, the lost coin, and the lost son, as it is called. And I want to take some time to look at this parable, this great parable Jesus tells, to draw out some aspects, some observations about the heart of the Father. And I dare to propose to you that our parishes be places that reflect these qualities so that we can embody the radical mercy of God. Now, before
we look closely, I just want to say that, well, we have an expression in English that we say the deck is stacked, the cards are stacked, because Jesus tells this parable, he sets up the story to make sure that his listeners, the religious leaders of the time who were angry with him for talking with tax collectors and sinners, he sets up the story to make sure that they absolutely despise this young man, that this young man is absolutely despicable in their eyes. This young man who tells his father, "You are dead to me." When he asks for his inheritance before his father dies, he's saying, "You're dead to me." He dishonors his father. And this is an honor-shame culture. His father could have had him put to death. Instead, the father gives him his half of the inheritance, which is radical. So he dishonors his father. He leaves home. He dishonors his family. He leaves the land of Israel. He dishonors his nation. He lives amongst the Gentiles. He dishonors his faith. He lives a dissolute lifestyle, an immoral lifestyle. He dishonors his very self. And then in a time of famine, he finds himself feeding what? Pigs. What a great job for a Jewish boy, feeding pigs. And if this isn't enough to feed pigs after dishonoring family and father and nation and his very self, he would eat pig food. Jesus says he wanted to eat pig food. And even worse than wanting to eat pig food, no one would give it to him. That's how Jesus sets up the story. And so, 10 points about the Father that we can learn from and seek to embody in our parishes. The first one is this: the Father was outward looking. St. Luke says that his Father saw him. That means the Father was looking out, not looking in. How many of our parishes are looking out? So many of our parishes are turned in on themselves. They are what Pope Francis called self-referential churches, church in themselves, of themselves, for themselves. Brothers and sisters, this is about our fundamental posture. Which way do we face? There are times when we turn in, but our fundamental posture is to be an outward one. If we are to be a missionary church, if we are to be a church that reflects the heart of the Father, mission first and foremost is identity. And perhaps this is the root of the confusion. We often think that mission is something that we should do or might do. But mission is who we are, not what we do. And when we understand that it is our very identity, then it will convert our posture from inward to being outward looking.

In the work we do with parishes, we talk about moving from maintenance to mission. And I want to be clear that we're not saying that maintenance is bad and mission is good. Both are good. Both are mandated by Jesus, because by maintenance, we mean the care of the flock, pastoral care, caring for the sheep. But Jesus didn't just say, feed my lambs and feed my sheep. He said, go out into the deep water and let down your nets for a catch. We're called to do both. But when we make pastoral care of the flock primary, there is never enough time or energy or resources to go out. But when we make going out primary, we mobilize the people of God to action. We harvest their giftings, and we also do pastoral care. The Father was outward looking, and so must be our parishes. Second point, he was vigilant. St. Luke tells him that the Father saw his Son while he was still far off. That means he was not asleep. He wasn't just looking outwards. He was vigilant. He was scanning the horizon. He saw him at a distance. He was actively looking. How vigilant are we in our parishes? Are we so overwhelmed by all the administrative tasks that weigh us down? Are we so overwhelmed with caring for ourselves that we have no time or energy or vision to look outwards? Can we look at our city, at our communities, the way God the Father sees and say and beg God to reveal to us what he's calling us to do as parishes? Can we walk the streets of our parish and pray and say, Lord, give us eyes to see, give us a heart to respond? The Father was vigilant, and so must be our parishes. The third point, the Father was moved. We hear he wasn't just outward focused. He wasn't just vigilant. He was moved. Now, how many of you were here when Nikki Gumbel spoke on Tuesday morning? Nikki, he kind of stole a bit of my talk. It's okay. It is wonderful. It works. The Holy Spirit is at work. Because Nikki talked about a Greek word that's very difficult to translate. And it's used, as Nikki mentioned, it's used in this passage, esplanknizte, which comes from the noun, the splankna. And the splankna is not the heart. It's down here. It's the guts. It's the intestines. This is a word that is difficult to translate. We sometimes translate it as tender mercy or tender compassion. But one thing for sure is that it is literally a visceral word. It's a visceral reaction. And this is the reaction of the Father. It's a feeling word. The Father feels it. And it's the same verb that Jesus uses in the parable of the Good Samaritan when he sees the broken man, esplanknizte. It's the same verb that Jesus uses when he sees the widow of Nain, esplanknizte. When Jesus sees the crowds who are harassed and helpless like sheep without a shepherd, esplanknizte. It's the noun that's used in the Benedictus, which is prayed every single day in the church when we speak about the tender mercy of God. The Father feels it. The question is for us as parishes, do we feel it? Do we care? Jesus said the Son of Man came to seek and to save the lost. Do we care? The fourth point, being moved within internally leads to external movement. We hear that the Father goes to the Son. He doesn't just walk to him, he runs to him, which is shocking. He runs to him. He goes to him. The Father is the missionary. You see, the missionary is the sent one. So often at our churches, even the best of our churches, we say to people on the outside, come on in, when we should be saying to people on the inside, get on out. Now, that's what we say every time we say Mass at the end. We say, go. It's the Misa. But I wonder how many of us really connect with that. We are the ones called to make the missionary journey, but we often just unlock our doors and expect those out there to journey to us. The Father goes to the Son. We are called to be parishes that go out
actively. The fifth point, and this is something that has been the fruit of a lot of, or the cause of a lot of reflection in my life. He didn't focus on the repentance. Now let's go back and consider the son. Sometimes we talk about the repentance of the son. Father, I have sinned against heaven and against you. But even his repentance, think about it. What was it that motivated the son to return to the father? It was free food and a comfortable bed. At least in my father's home, I won't have to eat pig food. It wasn't exactly a perfect contrition, was it? It was very mixed. And as the father runs to him and embraces him, if you notice, as the son begins his rehearsed act of contrition, the father isn't even listening. The father cuts him off quickly. Get a robe, get a ring, get the sandals quickly. The father is almost not even interested in the act of contrition. Now, I'm not sure what that means for us as a church, but I know this, that sometimes we have become perhaps overly focused on ensuring that acts of contrition are as painful as they possibly could be. As a priest, hearing confessions, I've heard some acts of contrition that would, I think that's why I've gone gray, to tell you the truth. Some quite gruesome acts of contrition. And even as a penitent going to confession, even though the vast majority of experiences have been incredibly life-giving, there have been several times where, rather than confession being humbling, it's been humiliating, where I've been lectured and didn't exactly feel like I had encountered the mercy of God. I think of the beautiful act of contrition that is in the ritual itself. It's the first suggested act of contrition in the ritual that comes to us from the Gospel of Luke chapter 18, the great story of the Pharisee and the tax collector. Lord Jesus, Son of the living God, have mercy on me, a sinner. Amen. That's the only prayer we need, brothers and sisters. We don't need to give lavish descriptions of the torments of hell that we truly deserve. Lord Jesus, not that I don't believe in that. The Lord saves us from something. Lord Jesus, Son of the living God, have mercy on me, a sinner. I was going through the conference book, and the act of contrition in this book is beautiful. I'm going to take it home to my parish and put it up inside the confessional. It's a beautiful prayer that focuses on the mercy of God. He didn't focus on the repentance. Another thing about the Father is that he made no reproach. Reflect on that. There's no reproach to this son, this despicable son, who does not deserve this response of God. He makes no reproach. And I know that in my own life, I would probably fall into some sarcastic, passive-aggressive response to this son. I remember, to my shame, times as a young priest where I would make passive-aggressive remarks at such times as Christmas and Easter. I don't know if this happens in your country, but in Canada, all of a sudden at Christmas, a lot of Catholics appear that we don't see any other time. And it's very annoying because they take our seats and they take our parking spaces. And I used to make little jokes at the end of Mass. It's wonderful that you were here today, but we do this every week, you know. Why don't you come to the church when we have more than Easter lilies and Christmas flowers? And reflecting on my own response, my own heart to people that come in this way, I've realized in many ways that I was taking it personally. It was almost like I was personally offended that they weren't coming regularly to my parish. And I remember the words of St. Paul, who says, love does not take offense. The heart of God does not take offense.

offense. God does not make a reproach. Number seven, the father has a sense of urgency. He says, quickly, quickly. Brothers and sisters, reaching out beyond our borders to help reach people who are far away from God and reconcile them with the Father, to help them encounter Jesus, to fall into the arms of the Father and to come home to the church is the most important task that we can ever do. And I sometimes wonder, where is our sense of urgency? Even if we have parishes that agree to engage in evangelization, outward-focused evangelization, not just doing a catechetical program and calling it evangelization. Even parishes that decide to do this, sometimes there's this sense of, well, you know, maybe next year or the year after, and the Father is saying, quickly, quickly. There is urgency to the great mission that Jesus has gave us. The heart of the Father is urgent, and it urges us to move. Number eight, he killed the fatted calf. Now that's a fat calf. Get the fatted calf and kill it. This is about what do we celebrate in our churches. Celebration is very important. Because when it comes to the question of parish renewal, it's not just about doing this or doing that or what is called best practices. These things are important. We have to learn them. We have to take practices from some other place and learn how to do them in our particular cultural context. But the most important thing is transforming the culture. And that is kind of like the air we breathe, the water in which we swim. Because if we simply implement programs and don't change the culture, it will remain isolated. The fruit of evangelization will be minimal. And culture is shaped by what we tolerate and what we celebrate. If we celebrate people coming to the Father, to the heart of the Father, if we celebrate people encountering the mercy of God, just as you are here in this conference, our parishes will become characterized by that very mercy. We need to begin to celebrate the fact that Jesus changes lives. We need to celebrate the fact that the prodigal has returned. Where I come from, in many of our parishes, what we celebrate is who's been hanging around the longest. We even give people medals. Jesus tells us that we are to celebrate those who are newly arrived. The last will be first. I remember a number of years ago, in my parish, we were seeing great transformation in people's lives. Many people encountering Jesus and coming to the sacraments. There's always a sacramental moment in conversion. It may be baptism. It may be confirmation. In Eucharist, it often involves the sacrament of reconciliation. And yet, even though theologically these are public sacraments, the reconciliation with the church is experienced in a very intimate, private way. The community doesn't celebrate it the way that it does an adult baptism or confirmation. And the question was, with so many people having their lives transformed by Jesus, how do we celebrate this as a parish? For many years, we would feature testimonies. We would tell stories. It's so important. If we are to see the culture of our parishes change, we need to tell stories of transformation. Keep telling stories, even though sometimes when you start to tell stories, some Catholics get a little bit uncomfortable. They'll say, Father, we're Catholic. Why are we talking about Jesus so much? Why? Someone actually said that to me. Why are we talking so much about conversion? I'm not comfortable with this language. Brothers and sisters, we need to become comfortable with that language. We need to tell stories and help others to tell their own stories.

But I got to tell you something. When you kill the fatted calf for the younger brother, then sometimes you have to deal with the older brother. And so that's what I want to speak to you about next. In every single parish that I've ever been in, I've struggled with the older brothers. Now let's think for a moment about the older brother, about who he is. What does he tell us about himself? Where is he when the party begins, when his younger brother arrives? Where is he? What's he doing? He's working in the fields. He's hardworking. He's dedicated. He's committed. He's obedient. He says to his father, I have never disobeyed one of your commandments. He's hardworking. He's dedicated. He's loyal. He is obedient, but he's full of rage. He's full of anger. Why? Because he says, all these years, I have worked like a slave for you. He has the identity of a slave. He doesn't know what it means to be a son. And sometimes we have older brothers in our parishes who have worked hard, who have never disobeyed, who have been loyal, who work like slaves, but do not know what it means to be a son or daughter of God. And they see these younger brothers returning, and it can get difficult. I remember at one parish when a group of long-time parishioners staged a protest at a women's prayer breakfast because we were featuring the testimonies of people who had been converted, women who had experienced conversion. They prepared the foods and then marched out of the kitchen, took off their aprons and left, because they did not like all this talk about conversion. And I remember one day I was praying with this text and I realized it's not enough. It's not enough to have a heart for the younger brother. The father also has a heart for the older brother. The father loves the older brother. He says, my son, everything I have is yours. Everything is yours. I love you. But we must celebrate. And this brings me to the last point. He insists on the party. He's not backing down. He pleads with the older brother. He goes out and pleads with him. But he's not backing down. He insists on the party. And I find it incredible that Jesus doesn't tell us how the story ends. But the father has a heart for the older brother. It's not just the younger brother. And if we are here today and you're connecting with this message and you have missionary passion, we must remember we also have to care for the older brothers and plead with them, invite them, but not let their opposition prevent us from celebrating what God celebrates. Jesus says there is more rejoicing in heaven over one repentant sinner than over 99 righteous. Even the parable of the lost coin, it's funny. The woman loses a coin. She searches it and finds it. And then she spends two coins throwing a party for having found one coin. It's the economy of the kingdom of God. It's what God celebrates, and it's what we must celebrate if we will be a church that reflects the heart of the Father. And so as we reflect today on this call to embody the mercy of God, we remember that our parishes do not exist in the abstract, but our parishes are made up of people. And if our parishes are to reflect the heart of the mercy of God, the heart of the Father, we need to cry out to God to change our hearts, to turn our hearts of stone into hearts of flesh, to touch our eyes so that we see, so that we may not be inward focused, that we may be an outward focused church that's vigilant, that has the capacity to be moved, a church that will actually run and go out to

0: people, a church that will not try to dissect and analyze and interrogate those who return, a church that is generous, a church that has a sense of urgency, a church that kills the fatted calf for the younger son and yet loves the older brother and has the party anyway. I want to tell you a story about Jen. Jen was a parishioner at my last parish who had gone to church as a child but had left the church and saw it as an impenetrable place, somewhere where she was sure she would not be welcomed. She'd had an injury and was passing by the church one day and came in. And through a process of being welcomed in the parish, she came on Alpha and had a powerful experience of God's love. And she wrote this: "I'm probably the most underqualified person there is to write anything about God. I don't know a whole lot about religion, so to speak. I don't know many Bible verses by heart. I don't know the details of Catholicism. I don't really even know how to say the rosary, but I'm eager to learn. That being said, these things I do know as sure as I am breathing. I know that the power of God is amazing. I know that I am not in control of my life. I know that God is always with me. I know that God uses people in beautiful ways. And I know that God isn't trying to punish me. I know that God loves me." Although that was a really tough one to accept. Brothers and sisters, all over the world, in every city, in every town, in every village, there are people like Jen who hunger for God, who thirst for God, but sadly, they do not see our parishes as places where they would be welcomed because of the messiness of their life, because of their past, because of their woundedness and their brokenness. But if we become churches that reflect indeed the merciful heart of the Father, then we will be having many, many celebrations and parties.
1: Good morning, everyone. Maybe you'll join me in a prayer. In the name of the Father, Son, and Holy Spirit. Amen. So, Lord Jesus, we ask you to help us to see ourselves with your eyes of mercy, as you love us, accept us, and cherish us. And we ask this through the intercession of Mary, our mother. Mary, take each one of us by the hand and lead us into the heart of your Son, which burns with love for us. We invoke our guardian angels, that all the seed God sows during this time of conference might fall on good soil in our hearts. And we call upon our confirmation saints to pray for us and intercede for us. And I ask St. Therese of Lisieux to bring down the fire of the Holy Spirit from heaven, so that we might be set ablaze with that same Spirit. Father, Son, and Holy Spirit. Amen. I've got a friend who was a skinhead, and he was very involved in drugs and violence and crime. And he went into a phone box, a phone cabin, and while he was in this phone box, there was a card of Divine Mercy. And he picked up this picture of Jesus, and he put it in his pocket. And a few days later, he was walking past the Catholic church, and he saw the same picture outside the church. So he walked into the church, and he felt the presence of Jesus. And one of the priests came out from the sanctuary, and he said to the priest, "Why do I feel this incredible presence of God in this church?" And he said, "Because we believe Jesus is present in the Eucharist." Many years later, he became a Franciscan, and he was asked to preside at a funeral mass. And when they got up to speak about the man he was burying, they said this man would be known for going round to phone cabins, phone boxes, and public places, and putting divine mercy cards around these places. And he realized that the man was the man who had put that card in that phone box all those years ago. And he remembered the words of Jesus,

told me that I had to choose who I wanted to live with because they were getting divorced. And the two people I love most in this world had crushed me inside. So I think I made an unconscious decision that I wouldn't love anymore because I really thought if you love, you'd just get crushed. My dad ended up remarrying, and my stepmum thought the best way of bringing up a kid was by beating them senseless each day. So that was my upbringing. At the age of about 13, I started stealing because I wanted someone to take notice of the pain that I was in. I wanted someone to tell me that they loved me. But because my dad was a policeman, it just added to the beatings. At 15, I was put in youth prison, and I actually thought it was better in there than being at home. So I left home at 15. At 19, I was in prison again, and there was another change in me. So the way I dealt with all the abuse I suffered as a child is I just turned that abuse into anger. So I was always fighting. So I was put on 23-hour solitary confinement. And I seriously thought about taking God's greatest gift, my own life. But God must have been there because I didn't take my own life. But I came out of there more angry and more bitter than ever. And I met some guys who seemed to have everything. They had the best cars, the best girls. They walked into a club and everyone stopped because they had this power and this respect. And I wanted that power. I wanted that respect. So I started working for these people. But before very long, I wasn't working for them, I was working with them. And these were the people who ran most of the organised crime in London. So to my shame, I was involved in major drug deals, protection rackets, vicious crime of all sorts. There was a time where I would seldom leave my house without carrying a gun. Now I would never leave my house without carrying a rosary. And I think this is far more powerful than any gun I've ever come across. And I slowly obtained everything that the world says makes you happy. I had the penthouse apartment, the sports cars, more money than I could spend at times. But inside there was this big hole of emptiness. I remember our late Holy Father, St. John Paul II, said, "The person who gives us the desire to search for him in our hearts is Jesus. And until we personally know Jesus, the world will be meaningless." Well, because I didn't know Jesus, I tried to fill that emptiness with what the world offered. I was on crack cocaine, smoking dope, drinking really heavy, very promiscuous. But the more drugs I took and the more promiscuous I became, more of my soul died inside. I was working a club that we part-owned in the West End of London, and I ended up hitting this man, and I truly thought I had killed him. And what scared me the most is I didn't care. And as I drove home, I thought, what have I become that I could actually take someone's life and not even care? I came in this normal night, and I realised I was having a heart attack. And with all the cocaine I was taking, it wasn't surprising. But I knew I was dying there and then, and I knew I was going to hell. And I cried out for another chance, not because I was sorry, but I didn't want to go to hell. And I immediately felt lifted up. And I said the first prayer I'd ever said. I said, "Up to now, all I've done is take from you, God. Now I want to give." And as I said that prayer, I felt God's love, the power of his Holy Spirit, come all the way through me. Do you know, that happened over 30 years ago. And just before Christmas, I was doing a talk in Manchester in England to about 2,000 18-year-olds. And one of them asked me a question. What was it like when you first felt God's love for you? And I burst into tears because it was the most purest, beautifulest love I've ever felt. The only person I knew out of faith was my mum. And I didn't see a lot of her in them days,
But this night I went round and told

of what had happened to me. She said to me she had prayed for me every single day of my life. And 9 days before this, she had prayed a 9-day novena to the patron saint of hopeless cases, Saint Jude. And it was on the 9th day of my mum's novena that I truly believe I felt and heard the voice of God in that flat. My stepfather, who gave me my first Bible, I just opened it up randomly, and the first page it fell on was the story of the prodigal son. And I knew it was me. I knew everything I had taken from God I had just wasted. There's a true story of a man who takes his son to school every day, and every day he takes him to school, he says, "I'll be here waiting for you when you come out." And every day the little boy looks through the classroom window and sees his dad waiting by the gates, goes running up and gets a big hug off him. And his father says, "I'm always there, be here for you. I'm always there, love you." Well, on this one day, there was a massive earthquake. And by the time the father gets to the school's a mass of rubble. But there underneath the rubble are all the kids. So this father starts pulling off the stones one by one. And some of the villagers help him, but most of them say, "They're all dead, you're wasting your time." Well, after 24 hours of this, this father's hands cut to bits by the stones. Everyone gives up, but he carries on searching, fighting back the tears and calling out his son's name. After 36 hours, he hears a whimpering sound. And he calls out Ahmed, and he hears the words, "Papa, Papa." And as he removes all these stones, all the children are still alive. And his son was heard to say, "I told you my father would be here for me. I told you my father would never stop searching for me." Well, in the same way that that father was searching for his son, I realized God the Father had never stopped searching for me, even under the rubble of my sinfulness. So I started searching, and I wondered where the true faith was, because I hadn't been brought up in any religion. And I met a priest who told me about a retreat that was happening. Well, I'll be honest with you, I thought a retreat was lying on a beach, Bacardi breezer, joint, nice girl, just chilling for a couple of weeks. And I thought I could do the holiday, so I'll go on this retreat. Well, when I got there, it wasn't like I imagined, and there was about 250 young people. And the first talk I heard was a talk by a priest, Father Slavko, "Give me your wounded heart." And as I listened to him speaking about how every sin we commit is like on a wound in our heart, I was looking at a crucifix. And for the first time in my life, I realized why Jesus died on that cross, because the darkest, most terrible sins I had ever committed, he gladly carried in his heart to that crucifixion. And I was filled with real sorrow for my sins. But much more than that sorrow was this overwhelming joy, because it was like Jesus saying to me, "John, I love you so much, I go through this all again just for you." And I started crying. I cried for the first time since I was 10. I hadn't shed a tear since my parents told me that they were getting divorced. But that part of my heart that I had closed to love, through Jesus' sacrifice, he was able to open it again. I came out of that talk and I said a prayer to Our Lady. And I said, "What is it that your son wants me to do?" And I felt Mary whisper, "Go to confession." I'd never been to confession in my life, and I think I had broken every commandment there was. But somehow she gave me the courage, and I went to confession. And the priest I went to confession to was Father Slavko. And at the end of this confession, he put his hand on my head and absolved me from my sins. But it wasn't his hand, it was Jesus' hand. And I knew in my heart that I was forgiven. See, I didn't realize our heart is like a window.

And on one side of that window is God's unconditional love pouring down every second of every day. But on the other side of the window are all the things we do wrong. And eventually we can't see how much God loves us. All we can see is how unworthy we are. Well, I took all that sin and I tipped it out at the foot of the cross. And it was like I was alive again. I could feel the wind on my face. I could hear the birds singing. Because the sin had killed me, but the confession had brought me back to life. I truly believe that we can't truly be vessels of God's mercy without receiving God's mercy. We'd have a reconciliation service tonight where you'd have the opportunity to go to confession. I pray that you make the best confession you've ever made in your life. And you really taste the gift of freedom that Christ crucified brought each one of us. And maybe those sins you've never had the courage to confess before, you might have the courage to confess them tonight so that you can be a true vessel of God's mercy. And in case you're worrying what the priest might think of you, like I was worried what Father Slavko might think of me, when I looked into his eyes, he was crying. He wasn't judging me. He was Jesus to me. Then there was a mass, and I had no concept that this white thing was meant to be Jesus, because he made no sense to me. But I said a simple prayer, and I said, if this is true to you, Jesus, then please show me. As I received Jesus on that day, it was like I was taken to heaven, and I knew I'd be a Catholic till the day I died. Do you know, it's not so long ago when I was in this country that I had the honour of visiting the old prison where many priests and nuns were martyred. In my own country, it's not so long ago where Mass was outlawed in the time of Elizabeth I. And any priests who were caught would be hung, drawn and quartered. Well, there was a woman who was caught hiding priests. She had 3 children and she was pregnant with her 4th child. And the judges didn't want to put her to death because she was a popular lady, always feeding the poor. So they said to her, if you take the Bible in your hand and you swear never to hide another priest, you can go free. But if not, you'll be taken outside and you'll be stripped naked. You'll have a stone placed behind your back, and there'll be a board placed on top of you, and there'll be boulders placed on that board over 3 days, and you'll be slowly crushed to death. And the reason why they put the stone behind your back is so your back snaps and you're in agony the 3 days it takes you to be crushed to death. Now remember, she can go back to her husband and her children, and she's pregnant. She said, give me the Bible. She took the Bible in her hand and she said, I swear by Almighty God, if ever a priest needs hiding, I will always hide in, because it's from his hands I received Jesus Christ on earth. They took her outside and slowly crushed her to death. Her name was St. Margaret Clitheroe, a normal mum who knew to the point of not just giving her own life, but her unborn baby's life for Jesus in the Eucharist. I left that retreat and I had the honour and privilege of working with St. Mother Teresa of Calcutta. She was the person who really taught me how to love again, how to love myself and how to love others. She was also one of the first people I ever met who had no fear. I was meant to have worked with some of the hardest men in London. They're all paranoid out their heads. But here was this little nun who had no fear of anything. And when I reflected why Mother Teresa had no fear, do you know what I think it was? Pure love

drives out all fear. Pure love drives out all fear. She was so filled with God's love that there was no more room for fear in her life. And the more I've tried to open my heart to that love, the less fear there's been in my life. Now I spend my life trying to give because I was so sick of taking. I remember when I came back from working with Mother Teresa, I wanted to give again. And I started working with the homeless. And I had this lie in my head that anyone who was homeless was either a druggie or a drunk. One of the first guys I met on the streets, I said to him, "You should stop abusing alcohol." He said, "I don't take alcohol." I said, "Well, then you should stop abusing drugs." He said, "I don't take drugs." And I used to smoke at the time. As you can see, I've stopped now. And I said, "Well, you should stop smoking." This is the hypocrite I was. And he said, "I don't smoke." He said, "Do you know what you should do?" I said, "What?" He said, "You should stop judging people." He taught me far more than I taught him. And other people we used to help were housebound people. One of them was a Quaker. She had leukemia. And each time I'd take her out for a little ride in her wheelchair, when we come back, she'd ask me to pray with her. And each time I'd say a prayer, and then there'd be a silence, almost like she was waiting on the Holy Spirit. On one occasion, she prayed. And to my dying day, I'll never forget what it was like praying with Jesus Christ. I visited her in the hospital the night she died, and I gave her a rosary. Now remember, she was a Quaker. She said, "I know what this is. This is Our Lady's hand, and she'll lead me to Jesus." Do you know she died exactly 1 hour after I gave her that rosary? Pray for us sinners now and at the very hour of our death. We also used to take kids who were dying to Lourdes. One little boy was called Stephen. He had cancer of the spinal cord. 10 years old. But you even looked at this little boy, he'd beam a smile that'd melt your heart. And when I used to take him in my arms, before he'd have one of these terrible spasms, he'd pucker his lips so that he could kiss me on the side of the face. He taught me more about love than I could ever teach him. But the person I think I was really helping when I was visiting those homeless guys was a part of my own wounded heart, because I know what it's like to be homeless. And when I was visiting Winifred, I was visiting another part of my own wounded heart, because I know what it's like to be in prison, like Winifred was in prison. And when I was holding Stephen in my arms, I was holding a part of my heart in my arms, because I know what it's like to be 10 and have no one love you. I think it's through giving God's mercy that we receive his freedom. And the more I've learned to give, the more I've received. I had the honor of meeting my second living saint, Saint John Paul II. And he went through all the darkness in our world today, the horrendous drug addiction, the materialistic greed, the sexual immorality in our society. Abortion, where even a mother's womb isn't a place of sanctity anymore. But he said there's one thing that the darkness can never put out. He said that's the light of Christ. You are the light of Christ. Burn for Christ and burn brightly and never be afraid, for the darkness can never take over the light. We are the light of Christ. We are his vessels of mercy. Let us burn for Christ and burn brightly and never be afraid. And the more we open our hearts to his mercy, the more we open our hearts to his love, the more we transform the world around us. I love the analogy of a candle when it goes into a darkened room and the candle says, "I beg to differ."

over. This room isn't full of darkness anymore. Now this room is full of light. Every time we reach out and help Jesus in the poor, in the sick, in the prisons, in the schools, every time we light a candle, every time we say a prayer, every time we receive the Eucharist, we become that light, we become those vessels of mercy, and we transform this world. I pray that each one of us at this conference truly begins to understand God's plan for us in a new and more powerful way, so that we might leave this conference setting this world ablaze with his Holy Spirit. My final story is a true story. There was two 16-year-old boys, and they both make a pact, a promise, that they'll be pilots when they grow up, because they love flying and aviation. One of them dies in a terrible plane crash, and the other one's devastated, because not only has he lost his best friend, but he's lost him to the very thing he loves, flying. So he locks himself in his bedroom, and for 3 days he won't come out of his bedroom. On the third day, his mum's banging on the door, worried about him, and he opens the door and he hands her the Bible. And he says, "Mum, I'm no longer afraid. I know God's calling me to be a pilot, and that's what I'm going to be." And off he goes to school. Well, his mum's amazed, because he never reads the Bible. And every time it says in the Bible, "Do not be afraid," he had highlighted it in pen. It says in the Bible 366 times, "Do not be afraid," one for every day of the year, including leap year. And that kid grew up to be Neil Armstrong, the first man to walk on the moon. He wasn't afraid to say yes to God's invitation. I pray that each one of us say yes to God's invitation, and we become this light, this mercy that our world is so desperate for. By the way, the Franciscan who walked into that phone box was the Franciscan who taught me the chaplet of mercy. I pray it twice a day, once at 3 o'clock in the afternoon and once at 3 o'clock in the morning. And I've done that for the last 20 years. And you know, when I pray the chaplet of divine mercy, I pray specifically for souls who are in jeopardy of hell, that they might know and understand and receive God's mercy. Let us be his vessel of mercy, and let us change this world into a world of mercy. God bless you.

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1: The later books of the Bible sometimes present us with strange visions of the goings-on in heaven and on earth. They can be bewildering and even scary for modern readers who don't take the time to notice that these visions are all about worship. They're about ritual, liturgy, and what we today know as the Holy Mass. I'm Mike Aquilina. Join me and Dr. Scott Hahn as we discuss the apocalyptic liturgy in the Letter to the Hebrews and the Book of Revelation. That's up next on Letter and Spirit.

0: Welcome to Letter and Spirit, our ongoing discussion of Christian worship and the Word of God. I'm Mike Aquilina, and it's my pleasure to have this conversation with you and with my good friend, Dr. Scott Hahn. Scott, welcome back.
1: Great to be with you.
0: Scott Hahn is professor of scripture and theology at Franciscan University of Steubenville. It lends a certain gravitas to our discussion, Herr Professor. And he's author of many books, including Letter and Spirit, From Written Text to Living Word in the Liturgy. And Scott, today we really do come to a culmination of our discussion of the scriptures and the liturgy, because we're coming to these visionary books toward the end of the Bible. We're coming to the letter to the Hebrews and the book of Revelation. And they're both, in a sense, apocalyptic books. And you'd spend some time in here talking about that word, apocalyptic, and what it means in liturgical terms.
1: That's right, because we assume that the apocalypse is simply about futuristic happenings at the end of time when Christ returns.
0: Right.
1: And of course, it does deal with futuristic elements that will occur when Christ returns one final time at the end of history. But the language of imminence is shot through the apocalypse, but it's also shot through the entire New Testament. What do I mean? Jesus says, I am coming soon. Behold, I come quickly. He says that at the beginning and at the end of the apocalyptic visions of John in Revelation 1 and again in 22, just as he does in all four of the Gospels. And so there's an expectancy that Christ is going to return, that his presence is going to be manifested in a glorious way that we often assume refers exclusively to these futuristic happenings at the end of time.
0: This is why some modern scholars assume that the early Christians must have been profoundly disappointed because he didn't come on the clouds like the cosmic cowboy, as you often say.
1: That's right. You know, you find language in the Gospels such as Matthew 16 and 17 where Jesus says to the disciples, there are some standing here who will not taste death until they see the Son of Man coming in his kingdom. Now, one chapter later, you have the Transfiguration. And so there's already a sense in which the glory of Christ is manifested in this presence up on top of the mountain with the heavenly voice and Moses and Elijah. And then, of course, in Matthew 24, we have Jesus' last discourse on the Mount of Olives concerning the destruction of Jerusalem, the demolition of the temple, really the end of the old covenant as they knew it. And then he adds this important statement near the end of the discourse, this generation will not pass away before all these things take place. Heaven and earth will pass away, but my words will not pass away. So he uses that phrase, pass away, three times, saying that this generation won't pass away before his words take place. Heaven and earth will pass away, but his words won't pass away. His words are clearly connecting what will happen within a generation. He spoke around 30 AD, one generation later in 70 AD, Jerusalem and the temple, the ministry of the Levites, all the animal sacrifices, and the festivals of the Old Covenant all came to a grinding halt.
0: It was an entire world order, really.
1: That's right. General Titus and the Roman legions demolished Jerusalem and the temple and brought an end to the entire Old Covenant liturgy. That is the end of the world as the Jews knew it. Mm-hmm. And so Jesus connects his own discourse to what that generation would experience before it passed away. And yet at the same time, he connects it to heaven and earth passing away. And why? Because Jews were mystical realists. They weren't just realists, they understood that reality is a mystery. And so the temple was a microcosm, the whole world in miniature, just as the world was described in Genesis 1 and 2 as a cosmic temple. So that what happens in the first century with the end of the Old Covenant and its fulfillment and transformation into the new prefigures with the temple's destruction what will happen to the cosmos at the end of time.
0: And how does this relate to that visionary experience that we see in Hebrews before Revelation?
1: Well, indeed, the book of Hebrews is all about the liturgy that is celebrated in the temple. And it's traced all the way back to Sinai, where Moses receives from God the revelation of the liturgy in Exodus 25, verse 8 and 9. And then, of course, the Levites become the ministers of that old covenant after the golden calf. And the rebellious period of 40 years is used as a pattern back then for what the new covenant is going through now. Just as there's a 40-year pattern of discernment now, so there was 40 years of discernment then. And the lessons they had to learn then are not as important as the lessons we have to learn right now. So in the book of Hebrews, we have a contrast between the old covenant and the new covenant, between sacrifices that were imposed because of sin and a liturgy that was administered by Levites because of the golden calf, And in contrast, we have a new covenant where the high priest is offering the most perfect sacrifice in heaven. And the new covenant offering is described in terms of a high priest after the order of Melchizedek. Well, as we've seen in previous weeks, Melchizedek is only mentioned once in Genesis, where he offers bread and wine. And then again in Psalm 110, where the Davidic covenant shows us that a new high priest will come to replace Aaron. Instead of cattle, sheep, and goats, there's going to be an offering like bread and wine. Only the heavenly high priest of the new covenant is going to offer a heavenly bread and wine that represents the sacrifice of the new covenant liturgy.
0: Yes.
1: This is the apocalypse. This is the unveiling, as it were, because that's the literal meaning of apocalypse. It's the removal of the veil. And of course, the temple was veiled. And the book of Hebrews talks about where those veils were and how people in the old covenant couldn't go beyond those veils. But now in the new covenant, we have access to God's presence in a way that surpasses what even ancient Israel's high priest could enjoy, but only once a year on the Day of Atonement.
0: And this is very ordinary believers have this same access.
1: That's right. In the Eucharistic liturgy of the new covenant, we come into the most intimate fellowship. We enter into the closest communion with the Lord God, something that surpasses, you know, the hopes and expectations of ancient Israel. And as we study the Old Covenant and look at the New, as we remember how the liturgy of the Old Covenant was revealed in Exodus and Leviticus, and as the books of Exodus and Leviticus were to the liturgy of the Old Covenant, so the books of Hebrews and the Apocalypse are for the liturgy of the New Covenant. And this is what the early church fathers understood. As Father Martimort pointed out in a famous study of his, looking at the ancient fathers and how they appropriated the New Testament in general, but especially the books of Hebrews and Revelation. He said, and I quote, "What the pattern of the tabernacle shown on the mountain in Exodus was for Moses, the letter to the Hebrews and the Apocalypse are for the early church."
0: Wow, that's great.
1: And it's a breakthrough for me. I remember it like it was yesterday, although it was more than two decades ago, to reread the book of Hebrews and to see how it all reaches a climax in chapter 13, the final chapter of the book of Hebrews. I can't resist the temptation.
0: And it's a vision of an assembly, isn't it? It's the church at
1: prayer. Exactly.
0: Yes.
1: In chapters 12 and 13, you have a contrast between the old and the new. In chapter 12, you have a contrast between Sinai and Zion. You have not come to a mountain that cannot be touched, which made even Moses afraid. Instead, we read in verse 22, you have come to Mount Zion, to the city of the living God, to the heavenly Jerusalem, to innumerable angels in festal gathering, and get this, to the assembly, which in Greek is ekklesia, to the church of the firstborn who are enrolled in heaven. And it goes on to talk about the blood of the new covenant that has been sprinkled to make us clean.
0: Hey, that's us.
1: Yeah, that is us, because on earth we celebrate the liturgy of the Eucharist and enter into what the angels and saints enjoy in the heavenly Jerusalem. And this was all instituted by our Lord himself there on Mount Zion, which is where the upper room was located. In chapter 13, the author goes on to conclude, therefore we have

0: have an altar from which those who serve the tent have no right to eat. If you cling to the old covenant and the Levites and the animal sacrifices, you forfeit the right to enter into the glory of the new. So the author says, we also have an altar like they do. We have a sacrifice like they had a sacrifice. Ours is better, and if you cling to the old, you forfeit your right to the new. What's so important about this? Well, he says, here we have no lasting city, but we seek the city which is to come. He's writing to Hebrews who were focusing on the earthly Jerusalem and the earthly temple and the earthly liturgy, which was soon to be destroyed. A heavenly Jerusalem was about to be unveiled with a divine temple and a divine liturgy. And you have to let go of the one in order to appropriate the other. Just like a parent might say to a little child, let go of all of those pennies, and the child, you know, just won't. He refuses. But the parent's saying, let go of the pennies because I've got dollars to stuff into your hands instead. Uh-huh. The old covenant was good, but the new covenant was better. The liturgy of the old covenant was powerful, but the new covenant liturgy is immeasurably more powerful.
1: The word apocalypse is so evocative because it's an unveiling, a pulling back of the veil. And that's what we see there, isn't it? To us, it might just look like an ordinary assembly of people, a gathering of people, but really we're surrounded by innumerable angels.
0: And saints. And this is really what becomes explicitly clear in the apocalypse, in the book of Revelation. But what's significant too is that back in the first century, Jews understood veils and associated them with two things, with temples and with brides at weddings. And so the temple veil was torn when Jesus died to symbolize that his sacrifice had brought to an end the whole liturgy of the old covenant that was celebrated in that earthly temple. And it also marked that temple for destruction. Jesus himself said, destroy this temple and in 3 days rebuild it. So that temple was destroyed spiritually when that veil was torn. That desecrated the sanctuary, as it were. But 3 days later, the resurrected body of Jesus represents the new temple, mm-hmm. the new priest, the new sacrifice, the new covenant.
1: I remember you talking once about the ascension itself as a liturgical event. It's the ascent of the high priest into the sanctuary.
0: Well, this is exactly how Luke presents it, both in the Gospel of Luke and in the book of Acts as well. And when Peter explains this in his Pentecostal sermon, he too associates Jesus' ascension with a high priest's installation. And so he's up there in heaven now to perform this priestly liturgy. It's also significant that veils are associated with brides because in the book of Revelation, we have the climax, as we'll see, with the wedding supper of the Lamb.
1: Yes.
0: Christ, the bridegroom, the church is his bride, but the one who is veiled is the church. What Christ wants to do for us is the apocalypse. He wants to remove the veil so that through the eyes of faith, we can behold his real presence and recognize that we go to heaven every time we attend Mass.
1: And this is the message of the apocalypse. This is the unveiling of the apocalypse and of the letter to the Hebrews too.
0: That's right. It's implicit in Hebrews. It's explicit in the apocalypse. And I know we're probably coming close to the break, so.
1: Because I do want to get to this idea in the early church and in the church fathers
0: yes.
1: too. But again, we do have to take a break. You're right. So let's hold that thought and please join us as we return to it.
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3: There are a lot of promises in the AI world right now.
4: Labor is changing, and not just labor, but human creativity. And these are so intimate to what it means to be human.
5: 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It's up to each one of you to ensure that this culture remains human.
6: Joseph Pieper was a philosopher from 20th century Germany.
3: He was worried that we were becoming slaves of this work-centered culture.
7: If artificial intelligence is going to take away the difficulties of work, the real question there becomes what gives our life meaning? And that is precisely the question that Pieper poses.
8: For Pieper, is not a question of how much free time do you have. It's a question of what are you doing with your free time.
6: what he says about those things is maybe even truer today than it would have been in his time.

0: Welcome back to Letter and Spirit and our discussion of the apocalyptic liturgy in the Letter to the Hebrews and the Book of Revelation. I'm Mike Aquilina, and I'm here with you and Dr. Scott Hahn. Scott, we've been talking about the Book of Revelation, especially in these apocalyptic terms, but I have to say I don't often hear people speak of that book in these terms. What I hear more often is talk of the rapture, the second coming, the parousia of Jesus Christ.
1: Now, when you turn to the book of Revelation, you are hard-pressed to find those kinds of things. The phrase second coming nowhere occurs. Mm-hmm. The term Antichrist doesn't occur, nor does the term rapture.
0: And yet everywhere there are the liturgical images.
1: That's right. On every single page of the Apocalypse, you have the holy, holy, holy, the amen, the alleluia. You have white-robed saints in these liturgical vestments.
0: And the candles and the vestments.
1: The candles, you've got the altar with the chalices. You've got the book that is open and proclaimed. You know, you have liturgical actions, you have liturgical furniture, liturgical vestments. Everything you find in the beginning, the middle, and the end of the Apocalypse is the heavenly liturgy described in John's visions in terms that would immediately connect with people's experience on earth as it is in heaven. That's why when we approach the book of Revelation and interpret it on its own terms, what we find is that it's not only futuristic, it's also Eucharistic. In fact, it's primarily Eucharistic because it begins and it ends with Jesus' declaration, I am coming soon, I am coming quickly. And this is what parousia really expresses, because the word parousia is originally a Greek word that Jews used, P-A-R-O-U-S-I-A.
0: And it occurs elsewhere in the New Testament.
1: That's right, many places. For example, in Philippians chapter 2, we read Paul saying, as in my presence, so now in my absence, work out your salvation with fear and trembling. The word he uses for presence is parousia. That is the real green light. That enables us to go through and see what the real meaning is. Because the Greek word parousia has actually become an English loan word that you'll find in Oxford or Webster's or any other dictionary. But it's been redefined in a fundamentalist sense to refer exclusively to the end of time, to the future coming of Christ at the end of history.
0: In glory.
1: In glory. Right? That's right.
0: Paul seems to be using it in a sense that's unimposing.
1: That's
0: right. And abiding.
1: But what we have to recognize is that when first century Jews wanted to speak about a person arriving and being truly present, their real presence as a person, the term that they would use in Greek would be parousia. Now, Christ's glory is going to be manifested at the end of time, to be sure, so that it will be visible to all. But the plain fact is, to all the New Testament writers, that Jesus Christ's glory is now a present possession. It's not something that we see with our physical eyes, with our own earthly body, but the vision of faith enables us to see the real presence of Christ in the Holy Eucharist, the real parousia. The heavenly glory of Christ is truly here, but it is veiled under the appearance of bread and wine. But if you really believe in the parousia as a real presence of Christ, whose heavenly glory is present but hidden from our view under the appearance of bread and wine, then you're not going to see the kingdom as something that is only futuristic. You're going to see it also as something Eucharistic. Mm-hmm. And this, in fact, is what the early believers grasped.
0: I remember reading in your book that you said that in the early generations of the church, this was the common understanding of the Eucharist, that it was the parousia, the second coming, so to speak, of our Lord.
1: No less a church historian than Professor Yaroslav Pelikan of Yale, who was writing at the time as a Lutheran, He writes the following: one looks in vain for proof of a bitter disappointment over the postponement of the parousia or of a shattering of the early Christian communities by the delay of the Lord's return. Practically everybody assumes today that the Lord, when he declared that he would be returning imminently, didn't, and that the disciples were disappointed and then suddenly they had to overcome some crisis over the delayed parousia. But Pelikan goes on to say, the catastrophic interpretation has grown increasingly untenable with the documentary discovery of the past 150 years. Because in the last 150 years, what we've discovered is that in the ancient liturgical texts of the early church, they understood that Christ the King is truly present in the Eucharist. Wherever the king is, there is the kingdom. And wherever the Eucharist is, there is the king.
0: And the ancient liturgies actually use the word parousia to describe his coming.
1: The real presence of Christ, the coming of Christ, is a parousia. Christ has come, Christ has risen, Christ will come again and has come again in the Eucharist. Dying, you destroyed our death. Rising, you restored our life. Lord Jesus, come in glory. The glory is hidden but truly present in the Eucharist. Yes. It's interesting because Pelikan concludes by saying this, the coming of Christ for the early believers was already as well as not yet. He had come already in the Incarnation, and on the basis of the Incarnation, he comes in the Eucharist. He had already come in the Eucharist and would come at the last day in the new cup he would drink with them in the Father's kingdom. These words, he concludes with, are remarkable. The Eucharistic liturgy was not a compensation for the postponement of the parousia, but a way of celebrating the presence of one who had promised to return. And so the real presence of Christ, his parousia, is not just futuristic, it's also Eucharistic. And what we will discover if we're lucky enough to be alive at the end of time, whatever it's like when Christ comes again to judge the living and the dead, riding on the clouds or whatever, he won't possess any more glory at that time, at the end, than he possesses right here and now in the Holy Eucharist. The only difference is that the curtain of the stage will be pulled back so that we'll be able to see, visibly manifest, the glory that is sacramentally hidden, but truly here and now in the Blessed Sacrament.
0: So this is what was unveiled for John the Seer.
1: Exactly. John sees the apocalypsis, the unveiling, and he is given this vision to help the church as the bride to discover that her groom is present. And he is not just the bridegroom, he is the Lord of Lords, he is the King of Kings. But the most important thing is to recognize that the predominant title of Jesus used to describe his presence in the visions of John in the book of Revelation, it's not Lord of Lords or King of Kings. It is the Lamb of God.
0: A liturgical figure.
1: Exactly. Lamb of God, Lamb of God, Lamb of God. 28 times in 22 chapters of the book of Revelation, because this is the new Passover, the new Exodus, the new covenant, the new liturgy, the new temple that is celebrated in the new Jerusalem. But it isn't something we have to wait for at the end of time. Heaven comes to earth. Eternity enters time. You know, God and man are united in the Eucharist, and this is something that takes place right before our eyes. And I am convinced that studying the Word of God, the Old Testament promises that are fulfilled by Christ in the New, the fulfillment didn't end with the death and resurrection, because the risen Lord of glory comes to us in every Eucharistic liturgy.
0: Wow.
1: Therefore, the fulfillment of this kingdom continues right before our very eyes, right under our noses, every time we go to Mass, whether we know it or not. This is, again, what we've said in the past, why we need every Catholic to get to know it.
0: Now, how right it was that this was unveiled, it was apocalypsed, while John was in the Spirit on the Lord's Day.
1: Yeah, you're talking now about the opening scene in Revelation 1. You have the language of imminency. In the opening verses, you have Jesus said, I'm coming quickly. And then the first thing that Jesus does is to pronounce a benediction. He says, blessed is the one who reads aloud the words of the prophecy, and blessed are those who hear it read. That isn't a blessing upon the literate and the illiterate.
0: No, it's a liturgy.
1: Yes, it's a blessing pronounced upon the lector and the assembly, because Jesus clearly intended the visions he was going to give to John to be read and proclaimed and fulfilled in the Eucharistic liturgy. In verse 10, we read of how John was in the Spirit on the Lord's Day. Exiled as he was on the island of Patmos, he couldn't celebrate the liturgy with the church there in Asia Minor. So Jesus says, in effect, here I am, and he reveals himself wearing this long white robe, just like the high priest would wear, standing next to the seven golden lampstands, the menorah that stood in the earthly temple of the earthly Jerusalem, has a correspondence up in heaven, where the seven golden lampstands are right next to Jesus, the heavenly high priest. Jesus says, in effect, to John, come on up to heaven and see how we worship, write it down, take it back, so that the church on earth will know where it goes and who it's with. Every time they gather on the Lord's Day in the Spirit, angels and saints surround us. The same songs that we sing in the New Covenant liturgy on earth are what the angels and saints are singing in heaven, the same sacrifice too.
0: And it begins with the reading of the epistles, these letters from God.
1: That's right. You have the seven letters to the seven churches in Asia Minor. Mm-hmm. They're in Revelation 2 and 3. You have the holy, holy, holy in chapter 4. You have the Agnus Dei, the Lamb of God in 5. Then you have the altar. You have the book with seven seals.
0: The chalices eventually. And
1: oh, yeah. In fact, the Mass of the early church was divided into two parts, the same way the visions of John are. The Apocalypse consists of one half, where all the action revolves around a book that is unsealed and proclaimed. The second half of the Apocalypse concerns the action up in the heavenly altar, where the seven chalices are mixed and poured. The chalices are said to contain wine, but when they're poured out, they've become like blood.
0: Blood, right.
1: The climax of the second half, the climax of the whole book, is the marriage supper of the Lamb, where Christ's bride, the church, is invited to receive this communion with her groom.
0: Yes.
1: It's the same in the ancient liturgy. You have the liturgy of the word, the synaxis, the liturgy of the Eucharist. So when the early church read the vision of John, or they heard it proclaimed by the lector, suddenly they realize this is not just a text. This text becomes living word through the Eucharistic liturgy. You know, I love to put it this way. We all want to go to heaven. That's a fact. We just don't want to die first. Well, if we can take God at His word, we can discover that we don't have to go. We don't have to die in order to go to heaven. All we've got to do is go to Mass, and heaven is where we are. And the angels and saints are who we're with. Their songs, their sacrifice, their prayers are one and the same as ours. The kingdom has come.
0: This is what we see in the letter to the Hebrews. It's what we see in the book of Revelation. What was interesting in Letter and Spirit is you show that it's there in other apocalyptic passages in the New Testament. In the vision of Stephen, for example, who was ordained a deacon.
1: That's right. He sees the Son of Man standing at the right hand of God. He's empowered through this act of martyrdom to forgive those who are executing him. But all he's really doing is simply living out the mystery of the Eucharistic sacrifice.
0: And even a Jewish commentator like Alan Siegel recognizes in that vision a liturgical vision.
1: That's right. A vision of the heavenly high priest that is drawn from Psalm 110. Professor Siegel is right. I think what we have to do is discover the Jewish roots of our Catholic rites.
0: Yes.
1: And in the process, we'll discover that we go to the heavenly Jerusalem. Israel and the Gentiles gather around the throne of the King of Kings.
0: And suddenly these books that have been opaque to us are unveiled and illuminated.
1: That's right. But it's the liturgy that actualizes these truths so that we're not just looking at texts. We're talking about a living word that comes alive in every Mass.
0: It sounds good to me. I'll meet you there.
1: Okay? All right.
0: And you too. I hope to see you there at Mass and see you here next time we get together on Letter and Spirit.

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1: I think it's probably more important now than ever that people watch Pro-Life Weekly. 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
3: Majestic Queen of Heaven and Mistress of the Angels, you receive from God the power and command to crush the head of Satan. Therefore, we humbly beg of you, send forth the legions of heaven, that under your command they may seek out all evil spirits, engage them everywhere in battle, curb their pride, and hurl them back into the pit of hell. Who is like unto God? With firm confidence, we present ourselves before you, our most loving Mother, afflicted and troubled as we are, and we beg you to let us understand the love you have for us by granting this petition, if it be according to the will of God and profitable for our salvation. Good and tender Mother, you shall ever be our hope and the object of our love.

Mother of God, send forth the holy angels to defend us and drive far from us the cruel foe. Holy angels and archangels, defend and keep us.

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1: From Mary, we learn to surrender to God's will in all things. From Mary, we learn to trust, even when all hope seems gone. 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

0: The rosary is the most beautiful and rich in graces of all prayers, Pope St. Pius X. When you say your rosary, the angels rejoice, Our Lady, to Blessed Alan de la Roche. The rosary is the weapon for these times, St. Padre Pio. Through Mary, streams of grace flowed down upon us, St. Faustina.
1: God sent his Son, born of a woman, to redeem us all.

0: In the name of the Father, and the Son, and the Holy Spirit, amen. I believe in God, the Father Almighty, creator of heaven and earth, and in Jesus Christ, his only Son, our Lord, who was conceived by the Holy Spirit, born of the Virgin Mary, suffered under Pontius Pilate, was crucified, died, and was buried. He descended into hell. The third day he rose again from the dead. He ascended into heaven and sits at the right hand of God the Father Almighty, from whence he shall come to judge the living and the dead. Our Father, who art in heaven, hallowed be thy name. Thy kingdom come, thy will be done on earth as it is in heaven. Full of grace, the Lord is with thee. Blessed art thou amongst women, and blessed is the fruit of thy womb, Jesus.
1: Holy Mary, Mother of God, pray for us sinners, now and at the hour of our death. Amen.
0: Hail Mary, full of grace, the Lord is with thee. Blessed art thou amongst women, and blessed is the fruit of thy womb, Jesus.

0: full of grace, the Lord is with thee. Blessed art thou amongst women, and blessed is the fruit of thy womb, Jesus.
1: Holy Mary, Mother of God, pray for us sinners now and at the hour of our death. Amen.
0: Glory be to the Father, and to the Son, and to the Holy Spirit.

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Blessed art thou amongst women, and blessed is the fruit of thy womb, Jesus. Hail Mary, full of grace, the Lord is with thee. Blessed art thou amongst women, and blessed is the fruit of thy womb, Jesus.

0: The Lord is with you. Blessed art thou among women, and blessed is the fruit of thy womb, Jesus. Hail Mary, full of grace, the Lord is with thee. Blessed art thou amongst women, and blessed is the fruit of thy womb, Jesus. Hail Mary, full of grace, the Lord is with thee. Blessed art thou amongst women, and blessed is the fruit of thy womb, Jesus. Full of grace, the Lord is with thee. Blessed art thou amongst women, and blessed is the fruit of thy womb, Jesus.
1: Holy Mary, Mother of God, pray for us sinners now and at the hour of our death. Amen.
0: Hail Mary, full of grace, the Lord is with thee. Blessed art thou amongst women, and blessed is the fruit of thy womb, Jesus.

0: full of grace, the Lord is with thee. Blessed art thou amongst women, and blessed is the fruit of thy womb, Jesus. Full of grace, the Lord is with thee. Blessed art thou amongst women, and blessed is the fruit of thy womb, Jesus.
1: Holy Mary, Mother of God, pray for us sinners now and at the hour of our death. Amen.
0: Hail Mary, full of grace, the Lord is with thee. Blessed art thou amongst women, and blessed is the fruit of thy womb, Jesus.

0: Glory be to the Father, and to the Son, and to the Holy Spirit.
1: As it was in the beginning, is now, and ever shall be, world without end. Amen.
0: O my Jesus,
2: the second sorrowful mystery, the scourging at the pillar.
0: Our Father, who art in heaven, hallowed be thy name. Thy kingdom come, thy will be done on earth as it is in heaven. Full of grace, the Lord is with thee. Blessed art thou amongst women, and blessed is the fruit of thy womb, Jesus.
1: Holy Mary.

0: Hail Mary, full of grace, the Lord is with thee. Blessed art thou amongst women, and blessed is the fruit of thy womb, Jesus. Hail Mary, full of grace, the Lord is with thee. Blessed art thou amongst women, and blessed is the fruit of thy womb, Jesus.
1: Holy Mary, Mother of God, pray for us sinners, now and at the hour of
0: death. Amen. Hail Mary, full of grace, the Lord is with thee. Blessed art thou amongst women, and blessed is the fruit of thy womb, Jesus. Hail Mary, full of grace, the Lord is with thee. Blessed art thou amongst women, and blessed is the fruit of thy womb, Jesus.
1: Holy Mary, Mother of God, pray for us sinners, now and at the hour of death. Amen.
0: Hail Mary, full of grace, the Lord is with thee. Blessed art thou amongst women, and blessed is the fruit of thy womb, Jesus. Hail Mary, full of grace, the Lord is with thee. Blessed art thou amongst women, and blessed is the fruit of thy womb, Jesus.
1: Holy Mary, Mother of God, pray for us sinners, now and at the hour of death.
0: Hail Mary, full of grace, the Lord is with thee. Blessed art thou among women, and blessed is the fruit of thy womb, Jesus. Full of grace, the Lord is with thee. Blessed art thou among women, and blessed is the fruit of thy womb, Jesus.
1: Holy Mary, Mother of God, pray for us sinners, now and at the hour of death.
0: Hail Mary, full of grace, the Lord is with thee. Blessed art thou among women, and blessed is the fruit of thy womb, Jesus. Glory be to the Father, and to the Son, and to the Holy Spirit.
1: As it was in the beginning, is now, and ever shall be, world without end. Amen.
0: O my Jesus,
1: forgive us our sins, save us from the fires of hell, and lead all souls to heaven, especially those who most need thy mercy.
2: The third sorrowful mystery, the crowning with thorns.
0: Our Father, who art in heaven, hallowed be thy name. Thy kingdom come, thy will be done on earth as it is in heaven. Of grace, the Lord is with thee. Blessed art thou amongst women, and blessed is the fruit of thy womb, Jesus.
1: Holy Mary, Mother of God, pray for us sinners, now and at the hour of death.
0: Hail Mary, full of grace, the Lord is with thee. Blessed art thou amongst women, and blessed is the fruit of thy womb, Jesus. Hail Mary, full of grace, the Lord is with thee. Blessed art thou amongst women, and blessed is the fruit of thy womb, Jesus.
1: Holy Mary, Mother of God, pray for us sinners, now and at the hour of death. Amen.
0: Hail Mary, full of grace, the Lord is with thee. Blessed art thou amongst women, and blessed is the fruit of thy womb, Jesus.
1: Holy Mary, Mother of God,
0: full of grace, the Lord is with thee. Blessed art thou amongst women, and blessed is the fruit of thy womb, Jesus. Hail Mary, full of grace, the Lord is with thee. Blessed art thou amongst women, and blessed is the fruit of thy womb, Jesus.
1: Holy Mary, Mother of God, pray for us sinners, now and at the hour of our
0: death. Amen. Hail Mary, full of grace, the Lord is with thee. Blessed art thou amongst women, and blessed is the fruit of thy womb, Jesus.
1: Holy Mary,
0: Hail Mary, full of grace, the Lord is with thee. Blessed art thou amongst women, and blessed is the fruit of thy womb, Jesus.
1: Holy Mary, Mother of God, pray for us sinners, now and at the hour of
0: death. Hail Mary, full of grace, the Lord is with thee. Blessed art thou amongst women, and blessed is the fruit of thy womb, Jesus. Hail Mary, full of grace, the Lord is with thee. Blessed art thou amongst women, and blessed is the fruit of thy womb, Jesus.
1: Holy Mary, Mother of God, pray for us sinners, now
0: and at the hour of our death. Glory be to the Father, and to the Son, and to the Holy Spirit. My Jesus,
1: forgive us our sins, save us from the fires of hell, and lead all souls to heaven, especially those who most need thy mercy.
2: The fourth sorrowful mystery, the carrying of the cross.
0: Our Father, who art in heaven, hallowed be thy name. Thy kingdom come, thy will be done on earth as it is in heaven. Hail Mary, full of grace, the Lord is with thee. Blessed art thou among women, and blessed is the fruit of thy womb, Jesus.
1: Holy Mary, Mother of God, pray for us sinners, now and at the hour of our death.
0: Hail Mary, full of grace, the Lord is with thee. Blessed art thou among women, and blessed is the fruit of thy womb, Jesus. Full of grace, the Lord is with thee. Blessed art thou among women, and blessed is the fruit of thy womb, Jesus.
1: Holy Mary, Mother of God, pray for us sinners, now and at the hour of our death.
0: Hail Mary, full of grace, the Lord is with thee. Blessed art thou among women, and blessed is the fruit of thy womb, Jesus. Full of grace, the Lord is with thee. Blessed art thou among women, and blessed is the fruit of thy womb, Jesus.
1: Holy Mary, Mother of God, pray for us sinners, now and at the hour of our death.
0: Hail Mary, full of grace, the Lord is with thee. Blessed art thou among women, and blessed is the fruit of thy womb, Jesus. Hail Mary, full of grace, the Lord is with thee. Blessed art thou among women, and blessed is the fruit of thy womb, Jesus. Hail Mary, full of grace, the Lord is with thee. Blessed art thou among women, and blessed is the fruit of thy womb, Jesus. Hail Mary, full of grace, the Lord is with thee. Blessed art thou among women, and blessed is the fruit of thy womb, Jesus. Hail Mary, full of grace, the Lord is with thee. Blessed art thou among women, and blessed is the fruit of thy womb, Jesus. Glory be to the Father, and to the Son, and to the Holy Spirit. O my Jesus,
1: forgive us our sins, save us from the fires of hell, and lead all souls to heaven, especially those who most need of thy mercy.
2: The fifth sorrowful mystery, the crucifixion.
0: Our Father, who art in heaven, hallowed be thy name. Thy kingdom come, thy will be done on earth as it is in heaven. Hail Mary, full of grace, the Lord is with thee. Blessed art thou among women, and blessed is the fruit of thy womb, Jesus.
1: Holy Mary, Mother of God, pray for us sinners, now and at the hour of death. Amen.
0: Hail Mary, full of grace, the Lord is with thee. Blessed art thou among women, and blessed is the fruit of thy womb, Jesus. Hail Mary, full of grace, the Lord is with thee. Blessed art thou among women, and blessed is the fruit of thy womb, Jesus.
1: Holy Mary, Mother of God, pray for us sinners, now and at the hour of death.
0: Hail Mary, full of grace, the Lord is with thee. Blessed art thou among women, and blessed is the fruit of thy womb, Jesus. Hail Mary, full of grace, the Lord is with thee. Blessed art thou among women, and blessed is the fruit of thy womb, Jesus.
1: Holy Mary, Mother of God, pray for us sinners, now and at the hour of death.
0: Hail Mary, full of grace, the Lord is with thee. Blessed art thou among women, and blessed is the fruit of thy womb, Jesus. Hail Mary, full of grace, the Lord is with thee. Blessed art thou among women, and blessed is the fruit of thy womb, Jesus.
1: Holy Mary, Mother of God, pray for us sinners, now and at the hour of death.
0: Hail Mary, full of grace, the Lord is with thee. Blessed art thou among women, and blessed is the fruit of thy womb, Jesus. Hail Mary, full of grace, the Lord is with thee. Blessed art thou among women, and blessed is the fruit of thy womb, Jesus.

0: Hail Mary, full of grace, the Lord is with thee. Blessed art thou among women, and blessed is the fruit of thy womb, Jesus. Glory be to the Father, and to the Son, and to the Holy Spirit.
1: As it was in the beginning, is now, and ever shall be, world without end. Amen.
0: O my Jesus,

0: pray for us, Holy Mother of God.
1: That we may be worthy of the promises of Christ.
0: Let us pray. O God,
1: whose only begotten Son, by his life, death, and resurrection, has purchased for us the glorious eternal life, grant us, we beseech you, that we may take upon these mysteries of the Most Holy Virgin, of the Blessed Virgin Mary, we may imitate what they contain and obtain what they promise, through the same Christ our Lord. Amen.
0: May the divine assistance remain always with us. In the name of the Father, and the Son, and the Holy Spirit.

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2: Well, I think Father McGivney had a wonderful vision that really was ahead of his time to initiate, to call into being a lay organization.
3: Yes, of course, we look as Americans to all the saints of history, wherever they're from, but when someone is one of our own, I think there's a special sense about that.
4: He's a model for us. We are edified by his life, and the Archdiocese of Hartford is thrilled. We're so overjoyed to be following such a model priest, and his legacy is going to live on in the Archdiocese of Hartford and beyond.
5: And he founded the Knights on those principles of charity, unity, fraternity. And now we offer those three principles, you know, beyond the Knights to the church and to the world.
6: From miracle workers to martyrs, to those ordinary people living extraordinary lives of heroic virtue, these are the people that make us wonder if someday they might be saints.

0: Michael McGivney was born on August 12, 1852, in Waterbury, Connecticut, into a devoutly Catholic and working-class Irish immigrant family. Patrick and Mary were from the same town in Ireland, and both of their families settled in Waterbury, where others from their village had already made a home.
1: There was great distrust of Catholics. When he was born, it was when the Know-Nothing Party was rising in America and was viciously anti-Catholic. But the Catholics tended to stay together.
2: Father McGivney grew up in his atmosphere of love of God and faith, and that was a very big part of Waterbury at the time as well.
0: His father picked up metal molding, allowing him to get a better job than many in the factories all over the East Coast, something that would allow for Michael's later seminary studies. From a young age, Michael had stood out as a student. The excellent deportment and proficiency in his studies, noted by his teachers, got him promoted so many times that he finished his basic education at age 13, a full 3 years ahead of the normal schedule. Brian V. Caulfield works at the headquarters of the Knights of Columbus in New Haven, Connecticut, as the vice postulator for the canonization cause of Father Michael McGivney.
3: His family couldn't afford private education at the time, and so he graduated from the public school at age 13, and like many, first oldest children of families in those days among the Catholic population, he went to work in a factory.
0: He was already thinking about the priesthood as a young teen, but he first went to work with his father at the brass factory in their hometown of Waterbury, Connecticut.
2: I think he's a very important part of Father McGivney's life, because later when he was a priest in New Haven, and later in Thomaston and Terryville, all working class towns and cities. So I think his own experience and seeing the life of the working class people in all of these cities and the great need, this is what inspired him to do what he did with the Knights of Columbus.
3: He asked his father again about the priesthood, and this time his father gave him the permission at age 16 now to enter the seminary.
0: He attended the Jesuit St. Mary's College in Montreal, but when his father died suddenly in 1873, he returned home to Connecticut to help with the family. He knew that he would never return.
4: When the bishop found out about this, he gave him a scholarship because he was a promising seminarian.
0: At St. Mary's Seminary, Michael was noted for his organization, calm, piety, sense of humor, and enthusiasm for baseball. From the Sulpicians who ran St. Mary's Seminary, he had learned that academic learning was valuable, but his main concern as a priest would be for souls themselves. He was ordained by Bishop Gibbons in the Baltimore Cathedral on December 22, 1877. His first assignment was assistant to the ill, aging pastor

0: of St. Mary's in New Haven, Connecticut. The parish with its newly built stone church encompassed the neighborhood around Yale. In the shadow of a premier American university, this new church represented the struggle of its parishioners, mostly immigrants, to make a place for themselves in American society.
1: In the middle of New Haven, not far from St. Mary's, are three big, stately Protestant churches, right? This is like the symbol of how this is not a Catholic place.
0: The sad truth was that most men stopped attending church around age 20. They were either too busy getting ahead or simply preferred other amusements to Sunday Mass and church organizations. But in the worst case scenario, they fell into alcoholism. It wasn't easy being a Catholic immigrant, or even the son or grandson of one, in America. With his parishioners' aspirations and struggles in mind, the young priest launched into his ministry. He gave catechism classes to the children, revived the total abstinence and literary society for the young adults, visited the elderly, and acted as chaplain for the local jail.
1: At the beginning at St. Mary's, one of the things he did was a temperance league, you know, to get people to take the pledge not to drink. That was one of the challenges, was to keep young men from drinking too much.
0: Father McGivney soon found himself running the day-to-day aspects of the parish too, when the pastor left the city to escape the unusually hot and dangerous summer. The old ladies and children loved him. The young men flocked to him, and the ambitious respected him. At the pulpit, his voice, his perfect diction, his clear sermons captivated his congregation, including the blind. His unassuming gentility, calm strength, and childlike joy inspired trust and confidence everywhere he went.
2: People would come just to hear him preach, even if they weren't Catholic. And also, one of those non-Catholics who would come to hear him on Sundays was a young woman named Alida Harwood. And she was the daughter of the most prominent and famous Protestant minister in New Haven, had a very prestigious church right along the New Haven Green.
0: When she was dying of malaria at just 25, she asked for Father McGivney.
2: You know, he comes in his horse and buggy and, comes into the home of the most prominent Protestant minister. And I always see this as an example of how Father McGivney was able to relate to people as people. You know, not so much their status, not so much their money, but he saw in them the dignity that God had given them.
0: James Chip Smith's conversion attracted the attention of even the local newspapers. This young man was convicted of killing a police chief and was awaiting his execution at the local jail.
1: You know, the Chip Smith story was this young man who was on a drunk. You know, he was on a bad drunk, gets in an argument, ends up wrestling with the police chief dies, sentenced to death for murder.
2: Father Michael McGivney was chaplain at the prison. He was at St. Mary's at the time and would walk over regularly to the prison to visit the prisoners. Father McGivney kind of took to him as a spiritual son and visited him regularly and would pray with him and would counsel him, hear his confession.
0: He responded to Father McGivney's spiritual counsel enthusiastically, and the priest helped him prepare for his death. 5 days before the execution, Father McGivney celebrated a high mass for him in the jail and then delivered a message from the prisoner to the community.
1: McGivney comes to see him every day, and Smith is just, you know, clearly a spiritual devotee of what McGivney has. They have this bond. McGivney walks him to the gallows. You know, walks him to the gallows. They have mass before he dies. They sing "O Sacred Heart," his favorite hymn. He walks calmly to the gallows. McGivney, in tears, you know, says goodbye to him.
0: Father McGivney helped many families through the loss of a loved one. Death from disease or dangerous working conditions could steal a family member away at the most unexpected time. When the deceased was the breadwinner, Father McGivney followed the family especially closely.
2: With the death of his father, he learned firsthand the dangers that a family could face, the financial dangers, the spiritual dangers that a family could face at the death of the father. And it stuck with him because one of the founding principles of the Knights of Columbus was to help families when the breadwinner died young, just as his father had died young, and to

0: provide a benefit to the widow and her children when that unfortunate event would happen. And that was one of the driving forces behind the foundation of the Knights of Columbus.
1: He called an evening meeting with the most respected men of the parish that he hoped would help protect families with difficult situations in the future. He gathered them together in the church basement to propose an idea that he had been working on for months, a distinctly Catholic fraternal benefit society. Mutual aid societies were popular and generally served two purposes. They gave members a social group to belong to and functioned as a kind of member-owned and operated insurance program in the event of illness or death.
2: Most of the initial knights were actually young professional men, tradesmen, people who were, you know, had social ambitions or economic ambitions. They were rising up.
3: In Father McGivney's time, men were facing rampant anti-Catholicism, and many were drawn away from their faith to assimilate and get ahead. They were joining secret societies that offered them career advancement. In our day, the temptation is to secularism and relativism. The Catholic family in Father McGivney's time was under great pressure, and while times have changed, the family remains under siege.
2: He realized that his ministry was not just within the parish. It was not just within the church. His ministry went beyond Sunday. And his idea was that here were these fraternal organizations that were cropping up all over. Well, there were the Masons, for non-Catholics, but then there were a whole bunch of other fraternal organizations, and they were sort of siphoning men away, he thought. And he thought, well, is there a way to combine this with a charitable organization?
1: He wanted to create something with the vibrancy to compete with the appeal of secret societies. He wanted to start something that would be more than a life insurance company or an ethnically based old world transplant.
2: So his idea was to combine this interest that men had in fraternal organizations with a charitable organization, essentially an insurance organization, you know. And the idea was that you would get $1,000 benefit if you were a member, you died.
1: He envisioned a mutual benefit society, both Catholic and American in identity, able to form its members into the American Catholic gentlemen they aspired to be and do good in wider society. This was the grand idea that solidified that night into the Order of the Knights of Columbus. The motto Father McGivney gave them was charity and unity.
2: Conceived from how he conceived of the Knights of Columbus is what he saw is that, you know, in Europe there were existing institutions for Catholics. In America there were not. And so you're going to have to build your own.
4: So living conditions for the immigrant Catholic population were very poor in the late 1800s, New Haven. They worked the toughest of jobs. If they could get a job, they had the toughest of jobs, most demanding, most grueling, metal workers and so forth, long before there were serious safety protections in for them. Because they didn't have much money, they were often very overcrowded in their living conditions. All this created circumstances rife for early death. The way the laws were in Connecticut at the time, if a man, the breadwinner, died, if his widow could not produce evidence that she could support the children, then they were forcibly taken from her and put in state-run orphanages.
3: One of the things Father McGivney shows us is that a good leader is a good listener. He didn't found the Knights of Columbus on his own impulse. It was a response to the needs of his people.
1: The initial members named Father McGivney their founder and wanted to elect him president. Father McGivney, though, only accepted the position of secretary. As a pastor, he had other duties to attend to, and if the organization were to last, he knew it had to be led by the lay members themselves.
0: Once he saw that the organization was getting on its feet, he resigned that position and became what was called the national chaplain. And he said, I am a priest, I always want to be a priest, that is my calling, so I am your chaplain, and the layman should run the day-to-day business and the day-to-day operation of the Knights of Columbus.
2: It was a very slow start. He was very discouraged. They started meeting in the fall of 1881 in the basement of St. Mary's Church in New Haven.
1: On March 29th, 1882, the Knights of Columbus were officially incorporated. Father McGivney sent out a letter to all pastors in Connecticut, inviting them to form councils at their own parishes.
2: And so he had a lot of opposition at first, and that really slowed them down. He was quite discouraged. And then it was only gradually, very gradually, after a year, it took a year before the second council formed. And then a couple months later, another one formed. It was just a Connecticut organization at first.
1: In 1884, Father McGivney got a new assignment from the bishop, pastor of St. Thomas Church in the factory town of Thomaston. His final mass at St. Mary's was a tearful goodbye between congregation and priest. As he had at St. Mary's, Father McGivney also poured himself out in his new parish. At his new parish, Father McGivney continued to promote and defend the order, including against those Catholics who suspected that it was just another secret society. But with the Knights of Columbus paying out their first death benefits, the order grew exponentially after 1885 and beyond.
2: Fighting anti-Catholicism wherever it cropped up. And so it spread through New England first, Rhode Island, Massachusetts, then to New York. They have pretty close to 1,000 members, and they have their first death. Daniel O'Connell, he's a 30-year-old clerk in Hartford, right where we are here in Hartford, dies of pneumonia. $963 his family got. All right, that was the first benefit they paid out. Within a couple of weeks, somebody else died. They paid a full $1,000 benefit. So now people are seeing that this is actually not just an idea, this actually can help a family. $1,000 is a lot of money.
1: In 1890, he developed a serious case of pneumonia. Remedies for consumption and his iron will notwithstanding, Father Michael McGivney slowly declined until his death on August 14th. He was only 38 years old.
5: You know, in his town of birth there in Waterbury, there was a huge funeral, and he was well known and admired as a priest and sorely missed at his death so young.
4: He was certainly beloved by his parishioners.
5: It was not uncommon for priests to die young back then, partly because they were exposed to their parishioners who were poor Catholic immigrants who were living in real poverty and in unhealthy conditions. And they often in those days contracted the illnesses of their people.
1: He left behind not only a weeping congregation, but also 6,000 members of the Order of the Knights of Columbus, a legacy that would only continue to grow.
2: So he dies in 1890. There's 6,000 members, 66 councils. And then the 1890s is really when they start growing a little bit more. By 1905, right? So 1905, this is not even 25 years after they first started with their 27 members. By 1905, they're in every state.
5: I'm very proud that the Archdiocese has the supreme headquarters of the Knights here, that their history goes back to the founder itself here, and that he's one of our own.
0: And the growth of this really, I think, can only be explained by the founder looking over, watching out for his organization. And we know that the Knights are able to adapt to any country, to any situation. You know, we're able to tend to those in any social station, any economic station. It's for any Catholic man who's devoted to charity, unity, and fraternity.
6: In any given year, the Knights of Columbus donates nearly $200 million and over 70 million volunteer hours to charity. In 1996, the cause for canonization of Father Michael McGivney was opened in the Diocese of Hartford, an exploration into the life of heroic virtue of this potential saint.
0: People began praying to him and praying for him and to him, realizing that he led an extraordinarily holy life. And it was a holiness that wasn't confined just to the church, you know, to the sacristy, to the rectory. It was a holiness throughout his priesthood.
5: It's doubtful that his cause for canonization or for beatification would have gone forward as it has without the constant devotion and efforts of the Knights of Columbus.
6: In the year 2000, the diocesan phase of the investigative commission closed, sending its results to the Congregation for the Cause of Saints in the Vatican. On March 15, 2008, Pope Benedict approved a decree declaring his life of heroic virtue, thus making him venerable.
0: The Vatican has very rightfully so very high standards for declaring a miracle. And then in 2015, we got a report of a family in Tennessee in the Nashville diocese. And this one looked very promising.

0: missing. It was the 13th child of a mother in Nashville Diocese. Her husband was a agent, an insurance agent with our Knights of Columbus, so they knew Father McGivney very well.
1: In 2014, Michelle Shekel was expecting her 13th child when doctors told her and her husband Daniel that their unborn son not only had Down syndrome, but also fetal high drops, a rare and fatal condition where fluid builds up around the vital organs of an unborn child. According to neonatal specialists, there was no hope for the baby's survival. He would die before birth.
2: Very early, they found that there were signs, precursors, that there were something chromosomal going on. And so they did the new test where they pull his DNA from my blood. And so we were positive that he had trisomy 21 and that he was a boy. And then it was only just a little while later that we had the ultrasound where they found the high drops. And she was showing us the picture of him on the ultrasound machine. And they said, and so she was saying, there's just no hope. And Dan said, I need a percentage. I need to know what percentage that he has to live and what percentage he has to die.
3: What are we facing? And she said, zero. There's no hope. I've been doing this for 30 years. I'm sorry, I've never seen a child survive this diagnosis.
2: I lost my mind. I just felt, just an emotional mama that's gonna lose her baby. And I just cried.
1: The family immediately turned in prayer to Father McGivney. They had long had a devotion to him as Daniel worked for the Knights of Columbus and had been Grand Knight of his local church council in Dixon, Tennessee, where the Shekels live.
3: And one night she was laying on the floor in our room just sobbing. And that's whenever I sat down in a chair in our bedroom and was just praying, God, let this cup pass from my hands if it's your will. I don't want to do this anymore. I don't want them going through all of this stuff. If you can get us out of this, I would appreciate it, And then, I told Father McGivney, if you will pray for my son, I will name him after you.
1: The family went on a pilgrimage to Fatima with the Knights of Columbus, where they and others there prayed to Father McGivney for this intention.
2: Dan had to go back to work. We'd been gone for a couple weeks, right? And I was very afraid. It felt like it was taking forever for the ultrasound. The ultrasound lady said, this is the prettiest baby I've ever seen. This is the most beautiful baby I've ever seen. And so then a doctor came in, and she's lovely. I will always love her. And she just starts talking about when the baby's going to be born and what we're going to do. And I said, doctor, I was told there's no hope. And so she looked, and she said, you just came back from Fatima. She's a woman of great faith. And I said, yes, ma'am. And she said, but God, there's always hope. And then that's the moment when we changed his name to Michael.
3: We were both overjoyed, really. We were both overjoyed, just very thankful to God that he answered our prayers.
0: He was born on May 15th, 2015. May 15th happens to be the day that the first Knights of Columbus Council was chartered in 1882.
1: Today, Mikey Shekel is a happy, active child, thanks to his patron, Father Michael McGivney.
3: But it's kind of like you have someone that you're friends with, and all of a sudden you're in a bad place and they come through with you and you realize that they are a true friend, and that they're there for you.
0: Word began to spread among the agents, and eventually it got to the headquarters in New Haven, Connecticut, where the Knights of Columbus have been, all their years. And again, this looked like it lined up very well as, something that was extraordinary.
1: In May 2020, the miracle through his intercession was approved, leading to the beatification of Father Michael McGivney on the following October 31st.
0: We realize it's not only the Knights, it's the larger church. It's the church in America, it's the church in Hartford, Connecticut. It's the priesthood. So we realize this is for every priest, wherever we are active, and really every priest throughout the world who shares that sacrifice.

0: sacrament of orders with Father McGivney. It not only shows us that we all are called to holiness, but it shows us that we can call upon him in our troubles, in our needs, and he founded the Knights on those principles of charity, unity, fraternity. And now we offer those three principles, you know, beyond the Knights to the church and to the world.
1: Our challenges today are such, you know, with the fewer numbers of priests that we struggle with the great challenges in our society to our Catholic faith. I think to find somebody who you can look up to and pray to, who's one of your own, who has gone through in his own day what the challenges that now are different, but still challenging today, I think that's very important.
2: Father McGivney is only the fourth person to ever be beatified on American soil, following Sister Miriam Teresa Demjanovic, Father Solanus Casey, and Father Stanley Rother.
3: And Father McGivney, he was, if you want to say it this way, just a parish priest, but he lived that parish priesthood to a heroically virtuous way, and in that sense, he's a real example and hopefully inspiration for all of us.
4: And it's not going to be a surprise if he's one day canonized. I think it will happen. He's a model priest. He encompassed so much of the Christian life in so many ways, so many of the virtues that he had. In Waterbury and beyond, we can't wait for that day.
1: But I think it's also important for people to have within their own ranks and their own history, the members of their own community, their own nation, who are represented in heaven, so to speak, in a very public way with devotion and all. And so for the United States too, these kinds of role models of holiness are very important.
5: And so we are called once again to bring Catholic men together, to support one another, to encourage the family, and to strengthen the church.
2: This has been They Might Be Saints. I'm Michael O'Neill. Thanks for watching.

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1: Faith-filled.
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8: No young person can give any judgment at all about what life is as it's gone through its various phases. And the union of

0: husband and wife is another. I know you. I know myself. A borderline has been crossed. And one can never put oneself back again into the state of innocence.
1: The Eternal Word Television Network presents Fulton J. Sheen's Emmy Award-winning series, Life is Worth Living. Pope John Paul II told Bishop Sheen, "You have spoken and written well of our Lord Jesus Christ. You are a loyal son of the Church." This is Joe Campanella. To many of us, a garden is a place of wonderment. The garden well becomes our wishing well. We even drop pennies in with our wishes. A garden is home for many of God's creatures. Some small and fragile and silent, but very busy. There are always flowers whose colors look like painted roses, and others of different shapes, sizes, and colors. There are trees with leaves dancing gracefully in the music of the wind, and wildflowers who have made friends with forest streams. And from some gardens, you can see the ocean water. And there are always saints, silent statues that remind us that a garden can be holy ground, a place to stop for a while, to whisper a prayer, or listen to one. I am the vine, you are the branches, and you will bear much fruit. Today's topic from Bishop Sheen, Love is a Garden.
0: Friends, you've heard the title, Love is a Garden. So this telecast has something to do about love. It will touch maybe on the fine points of love, particularly married love. And it reminds one of extremes. One extreme about marriage is the story of Adam out walking after the fall of the Garden of Paradise. He had his two boys with him, one on either side. And they passed by the wreck and ruin of the beautiful Garden of Paradise. And Adam looked in, pulled the boys to himself. He says, "Boys, that's where your mother ate us out of house and home." On that bad side of it, too, is the story of the wife who went in to get a collar for her husband. And the clerk said, "What size?" She said, "About that size." You didn't get that, did you? And then on the more pleasing aspect of marriage, President Harding was once asked, at what age do you think women are most beautiful? He said, "The age of my wife." Now, why do we say love is a garden? Well, after all, the whole love story of the human race began in the garden. Their love was at its peak, and then it went into decline. And then finally, love was reaffirmed again in the garden. Because the gospel says, and the place where they crucified him was a garden, where the flowers seemed to be dead, and yet in the springtime, there was a resurrection. But if it be a garden, we're going to take some of the stages of love in terms of a garden. Now, before one can be married, or let us say before you can plant a garden, you have to get a flower catalog. And they're always very ornate, you know. And you look through the flower catalog for the kind of flower that you want. And that equals courtship, doesn't it? Where a man seeks a lady and the lady seeks the man. Now, there are all kinds of flowers in this garden. Roses, lilies, humble violets. sunflowers, carnations. One can have only one. But one courts this person or that, and it is

And very often, the man that you would choose at 19 is not the man you would choose at 21. We have actually, in the United States, the longest the longest juvenile period of any country in the world. Maybe it's because we're wealthy and we're comfortable. And it takes a long, long time to grow up. I knew of an Irish couple that had been courting for years, 20 years or more. And she said to him, "Don't you think that we really ought to be getting married?" And he said, "Ah, glory be to God who'd be having either of us." And then there was Lincoln. Lincoln, see, courted Mary Todd. And yet he was not so sure about it. 5 days before, he had doubts. And 5 days after marriage, he wrote to a friend of his, "Nothing new, except I've been married," which to me is a profound wonder. Charles Dickens, who did not choose a particularly good flower, wrote once to the young lady whom he was courting. He said, "If during this period that you love me, you really should seek to be at your best. But if you have such violent outbursts of temper, what will it be later on?" So there's some indication of, as one looks through this catalog of flowers, all the girls and all the boys that are available, there was always some embarrassment of choice, but I really believe, not in every instance, but in some, there is such a thing as love at first sight. I wonder if every one of us who is about to become engaged does not have a picture of the girl, for example, he wants to marry, the man. And if the girl does not have a picture of the ideal. Is not that true about music? We hear music for the first time and we like it or we dislike it. Why is that? It's because the music that we love is the music we already have in our own heart. There's a certain tempo, flow and rhythm about our lives. And certain people fit into that. And this ideal image that we carry about is made up of dreams, of hopes, experiences, thoughts and longings. And I never saw it better fulfilled than a friend of mine, a Swiss gentleman, who had a picture in his home that he noticed when he was about 4 or 5 years of age. And looking at that picture one day, he said to his mother, "Someday, mother, I'm going to marry a girl that looks exactly like that." Now, this was in Switzerland. And then as he went on, that is to say, became older, he repeated the words to his mother. He told me about the story. I witnessed his marriage to his wife. And do you know that that picture is almost a painting of his wife? It's now hanging in their home. He really had an ideal love. So therefore, the courtship is like the flower, picking the flower before you begin to make your garden.

And then afterwards comes the choosing of the one flower. And the choosing of the one flower, of course, is the proposal. Now, every proposal is an affirmation of love. And every affirmation of love is a negation of love. But the mere fact that you choose one, you negate all others. And a garden is just precisely that. A garden is a setting aside of a certain plot of earth, fencing it in, putting limits to it, shutting off a wilderness in order that one might cultivate the particular flower that one loves. In proposals, there are very few that are ever written out. And rightly so, because proposal has to come from the heart. Of all the proposals that I have ever heard about, the most beautiful of all was the proposal of G.K. Chesterton. That wonderful English essayist, and incidentally, for those of you who want to cultivate a style, you can do little better than imitate Chesterton. Here is his proposal. I have written it out. There are four lamps of thanksgiving always before me. The first is my creation out of the same earth with such a woman as you. The second is that I have not, with all my faults, gone after strange women. You cannot think how a man's self-restraint is rewarded in this. The third is that I have tried to love everything alive, a dim preparation for loving you. And the fourth, no words can express this. Here ends my previous existence. Take it. It led me to you. And after the choosing, two O's in choosing. How many noticed that? All of you noticed it. Yes. I didn't do this purposely, but that's always one way to get attention. I could have said, well, you see, we're all going to sleep. I noticed that, and I just wanted to see if you were awake. But you did. You were quite awake. Choosing. That's the choosing of the flower. And the next is the marriage. And the marriage is the planting of the garden. After one has looked at all the flowers, oh yes, apropos of courtship, I might tell you too. I will tell you this to make up the misspelling choosing. This young man confided to a friend of his. He said, she's the most wonderful girl in the world. And I proposed to her and she refused. All his friends say, don't be downhearted.

after all. When a woman says no, she sometimes means yes. But he said she didn't say no. She said, phooey. I heard of one Marine who was consoling another who had lost his best girl, or at any rate had tried to marry her, and she refused. Ah, he says, remember, he says, girls are all 82% water. Well, it's the 18 maybe that makes the difference. So the planting of the garden, after the flower has been chosen uniquely out of the catalog, then there comes the union of the flower and the garden, the planting of the seed. And here there is something more than just a transient experience. I believe that I told you in a previous telecast that Scripture never speaks of marriage in terms of sex. It speaks of it in terms of knowing. Lot's daughters knew not man. Adam knew Eve, and she conceived. Then the Blessed Mother said to the angel, how shall this be? I know not man. Interesting, isn't it, that it should speak of it in terms of knowledge? And why? Well, because there are certain things that can be known in their depth, such as death itself. That's something you have to experience to know what it is. Until we die, we don't know what it's like. Another is the experience of life. No young person can give any judgment at all about what life is as it's gone through its various phases. And the union of husband and wife is another. I know you. I know myself. A borderline has been crossed. And one can never put oneself back again into the state of innocence, into the state of not knowing. It's forever there. Certain things we can make up for. For example, if I steal, I can return that which is stolen and ask for pardon. But here's something that cannot be stolen, returned after it is stolen. It's registered. And that is why it takes a constant atmosphere of love to maintain this growth in knowledge. That's why marriage is permanent. Constantly sounding the mystery of the other person. Mystery of body, the mystery of soul, the mystery of a woman, the mystery of a man, mothercraft, fathercraft, and all that love means. And then finally there are the seasons. The seasons are the various trials that come in the course of life. The flowers have to withstand inclement weather. Too little sunshine, too much sunshine. And so life has its seasons too. Love has its springtime, its summer, its bearing of children, fruit, autumn. It also has its winter. And to love through all the seasons is a great joy. And here I'm going to read for you perhaps a poem that you know. Elizabeth Barrett Browning's poem to her husband. How do I love thee?
Let me count the ways. I love thee to the depth and breadth and height my soul can reach. We're feeling out of sight for the ends of being and ideal grace. I love thee to the level of every day's most quiet need, by sun and candlelight. I love thee freely as men strive for right. I love thee purely as they turn from praise. I love thee with the passion put to use in my old griefs and with my childhood's faith. I love thee with the love I seem to lose with my lost saints. I love thee with the breath, smile, tears of all my life. And if God choose, I shall but love thee better after death. Such are the seasons where at first the body leads the soul, and later on it is the soul that leads the body. Now there is the last point of all. One thing we have not found in our garden is something invisible. The invisible forces which work on a garden. Yes, here's the growth of this rose or lily, whatever it happens to be. But do you explain its growth simply by the planting of the seed and by the earth? Think of the tremendous invisible forces. The atmosphere. The sun. The dew. The hidden chemicals. Actually, more of them go into the developing of this rose or this lily than does the earth and anything you can touch. And so there's something unseen and invisible in all love. And that's the source of love itself, which is God. I just cannot conceive a young man being in love and not loving God. I can't conceive it. This is the invisible force that pulls them on. That's why they speak of our love. Something bigger and better than just your love and mine. It's not the sum of two. Something bigger than both of us, as they say. Certainly there are ecstasies. But if human flesh can give it, then whence does it come? And so may couples say, in this beautiful ecstasy of love, if the human heart can so thrill me, what must be the heart of God? If the spark is so bright, what must be the flame?

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4: I discovered Father Coyle when I first moved to Birmingham, Alabama. This Catholic priest had been assassinated for performing what they thought was an interracial marriage.
10: The killing took place in broad daylight in front of a street full of witnesses.
4: 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And the answer was, yeah, they would get away with it.
11: If you go into the jury room and throw out the evidence, you will have all the narrow-minded, redneck people come out and pat you on the back. 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
4: Father Coyle knew what he believed. Father Coyle lived what he believed. And Father Coyle laid his life down.
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in the spiritual kingdom, Christ is king. And it's dramatically presented to us throughout the scriptures that this Jesus of ours is rejected by the world. And therefore, the more rejected you are, it's a sure sign that you're living as a Christian. If you take a look at John chapter 18, which gives you a presentation of the passion of Jesus, there is a question of identity. An identity of who Christ is, but it has a lot to do with our own personal identity. And those you find who identify with Christ will basically be rejected by men. I mean, the greater your identification with Christ, the more dangerous you are to the world, because you stand for values that are countercultural. They're different. I can say at times they're definitely opposite to what the world has to offer as values. And you find in the Passion, the reading of the Passion, who are you? That's the question asked. Who are you? Are you a king? Are you a leader of rebellions? Are you the Son of God? Aren't you just the carpenter's son? Who are you to say what you do? And who are you to do the things that you do? And you find that Jesus is a stranger in the world. As you are a stranger, you're a stranger in this world. You're just a pilgrim passing through. You have not reached your true home. The Son of Man has nowhere to lay his head. There's no place that he can really call home on this earth. Jesus, his home, his kingdom, where he dwells, is in heaven. He came down from heaven and he dwelt among us. He dwelt among us. And you likewise, brothers and sisters, are just passing through. You're dwelling here for a while. The absoluteness of this world is portrayed to you by the people in the world. That you must get what you can know and do what you can hear and build your nest where you can lay your head here. Your home is your castle. Therefore, build a castle. But this is what matters now. This is what the world says. Jesus says, first seek ye the kingdom of God and his righteousness, and everything else will follow. That is, everything else is accidental. First priority is the kingdom of God. Everything else is accidental. What home we live in, it comes, it goes. Those with whom we are, accidental, that comes, that goes. Now when the Lord
If you take a close look at verses 5 to 9, chapter 18. Whom do you seek? Jesus of Nazareth. I am he. Then they looked at him and they fell upon the ground, terrified by this man Christ. And he asked them again, whom do you seek? They said, Jesus of Nazareth. Why are they seeking Jesus of Nazareth? Because they find him dangerous. They find him strange. They find him upsetting. They find that he's not like other men. He's indifferent to the world. He's indifferent to the values and the riches of the world. When our value systems are threatened, we become very defensive. When we suddenly find out, for instance, that all that we do, and we have spent thousands and thousands of hours on it, and spent years and years upon it, just trying to get rich and secure, and we find out to the Lord, that is peripheral. That is peripheral. Now, within our Christian faith, we have not said that, nor lived it. We find that we are trying to serve God and mammon. The Lord says, you cannot serve God and mammon. Again, we go back. What is your priority in life? Is it God and his kingdom? Notice what he says. All other things will follow. All other things will follow. Your needs will be supplied. You will not do without. Maybe it will not be as much, and then maybe it might be much more than you think. But once we confuse priorities, brothers and sisters, we become very confused. I want you to make a decision in this retreat that the kingdom of God is what you desire. Whatever that might be, and it might differ from person to person. I want to know that you honor Christ more than you honor the world. I want that decision made. I want you to bow before Christ and to honor him and to listen to him and to seek him in the depths of your heart and to obey him. Jesus appointed a people who are called by his name. Christian is your name. More important than your name, Steve, Mary, Maggie, Mimi, Lisha, more important than that name is Christ as your identity. In John, Jesus says, I am who I am. I am who I am. I am life. I have an identity. You have an identity. Our world is very confused today. Everybody's searching for their identity. And they refuse to give up their individualism in order to comply with Christ. They do not honor the Lord and say, Lord, whatever you do is my will. Whatever you command is my will. What I do in your name, for you and your kingdom. Then the class

clarity of identity is solved. There is a problem with identity today. Oh, poor young people, they run around, they think that they've got to get the latest dress or the latest hairstyle that is all curly and so forth. And they seek an identity, and in order to do that, they do the most outrageous and rebellious things to receive attention. They're just seeking for attention. They're just crying out, "I exist." They do not know that they will receive the richest of lives, the most abundant of graces, when they identify with Christ and His kingdom authentically. They push Jesus and say, "Who do you say you are? Do you say you are the Son of God?" Jesus says, "I do. I am the Son of God." They turn to Peter and they ask, "Peter, are you not one of this man's disciples?" Peter says, "I am not." He cuts himself off from his identification with Jesus out of fear. "I am not." Now I ask you, do you profess your faith? Or do you believe that it looks a little bit silly in the face of highly sophisticated and intelligent people to say, "I belong to Jesus and to no one else. I go by the name of Jesus. I proclaim the name of Jesus. I will wear a cross around my neck, loudly and clearly, I will. I will dress like a Christian. Everything that I say will announce the kingdom. My works will be the works of Jesus. My words will be the words of Jesus. I will say prayers before meals. I will say prayers after meals. I shall say a rosary each day. My house shall be a house of God. My friends shall be those who love the Lord or who seek the Lord. My identity will be with Christ." Peter says, "I do not know the man. I do not know the man." The way the world goes now, and I don't know, but there is a movement on in countries, in Europe, in Canada, that you cannot have in your workplace the crucifixion on your desk. Nor can you wear anything that manifest and proclaim Jesus Christ. People no longer ask you if you believe in Christ. The media is God. The media is God. The media is the philosopher of our age. They tell you what to think. They tell you what to buy. They tell you what to wear. They tell you the movies you must watch. They have become God. Are you aware, brothers and sisters, of the forces that are so subtle in a land of freedom, telling you that you must be materialistic, carnal, and atheistic? Or to at least make God secondary and make the world primary. So often people say to me, "Father, you've got to be practical. We have to live. We have to live. Therefore, we need this list of things." And this list keeps increasing, longer and longer. And what we have done was we have closed the Lord out of our lives. When Jesus is confronted by the soldiers,

And he's struck on the face. And Peter pulls out a sword and strikes the soldier. Jesus says, "No, that is not my way." What is the way of Christ? There's a war going on. You must put on the breastplate of the Beatitudes. You must live aggressively the Beatitudes. You must pour forth upon our world the Beatitudes. Overcome this world of ours that is so lost in a wilderness. Pour forth, proliferate the great works of God. Overcome them with love, the love of God. Christ the King, we find. What accusation do you bring against him? And they cannot answer. They cannot answer. They ask him a question. Are you the King of the Jews? Jesus answers, "Do you say this of your own accord, or did others say this about me? Are you a Jew? Yes, I am a Jew. Are you the Son of God? Yes, I am the Son of God. I am a king. But my kingship is not of this world. If my kingship were of this world, my servants would fight that I might not be handed over to the Jews." Pilate the politician says, "So you are a king. You say that I am a king. I was born for that. And for this I have come into the world, to bear witness to the truth. Everyone who is of the truth hears my voice." And Pilate, in a usual sophisticated way, would say, "What is truth?" And there is truth standing right before him. Christ is the truth. Christ is the true self. Brothers and sisters, with all that the psychiatrist has to say about people being mad and confused and so forth, I tell you, if you identify with Christ, with his words, with his actions, with his commands, you will find yourself. You will lose the world and you will find yourself. And the more you accommodate the life of God in yourself, the healthier you will be mentally, emotionally, psychologically. Once you are clear who you are, once you know that you are called by your beloved God, you were baptized in him, you were confirmed in him, you receive his sacraments, you are now to build his kingdom and spread the good news. Tiny little kingdom. In Deuteronomy we hear, "It is not because you were many, but because you were less that I have chosen you." Little Vatican versus the whole world. That pivotal point in you, that center of yourself which I talk about, which is so small and forgotten by you, that is the kingdom of God, where Jesus dwells, where Mary has the child in her womb, in a little town called Bethlehem, in a dark, dark, forgotten place, where there's a little star. That's the kingdom of God. But we need to get over the fact that the world is the kingdom of God. John tells us, unless you hate the world, you cannot be my disciple. He means that. You must hate the world.

Hate the world and the manner in which it operates. Hate the worldliness of the world and its compulsions and its values. Hate that. In fact, when Satan was cast down from heaven and he was called the prince of the world by John, the prince of the world, in distinction to the king who rules the kingdom of heaven and on earth. That's what you have. Two kingdoms. The prince of the world, which also, what's dangerous is you cannot see Satan. You don't see him running around with a great big lion tail. And you don't see him with red eyes and with horns. But he is there. He's invisible. He's a spiritual power. He is a spiritual power. Now you must discern what is of the world and what is of God. He rules the world. Then there is this tiny little kingdom called the kingdom of God. And this tiny little kingdom has Christ as king. And there are two voices in all of you, in myself, in yourself. There's a voice of the world, and there is the voice of the heavenly kingdom. There's Jesus, and there is Satan and his cohorts. You must discern. Don't seek to accommodate the world. Don't try to be popular with the world. If the world comes to you and applauds you, it is because you're a spiritual woman or a spiritual man. Then that's okay. But do not seek popularity in the world. So you are a king. Now this becomes very dangerous. Why are they, here's this peaceful man who will not take up arms, why must they kill him? That's the question. Why must they kill Jesus? He is not picking up arms. He's not running an army. Why must they destroy him? They must destroy him because they know he is the truth. They know that what they live is a lie. They know it is all unreality and all dust. They all know they're going to end up in hell. They know that there is a place called heaven and there are rewards that nothing on earth can match. Do you believe that? Do you really believe that? Because if you believe that, brothers and sisters, you will be dangerous. You'll be a danger to others. You have changed. You're no longer as you were. They will see a light in you. They will see a peace in you that you cannot be disturbed and perturbed by anything. They will see Christ living once again. And I want to commit that to you as a responsibility. I don't want you to be followers of Christ because, you know, you can follow at a distance. Right? I don't want you to be followers of Christ. I want you to be Christ. That's the spirituality of missionaries of the poor. Not to follow Christ, but to be Christ in the world. Each day you receive his body and his blood. Each day you read the word of God. Each day you do his works. You are dangerous. You're showing a different way. Once you have decided to do that, brothers, then you must make an act of faith. I will seek the kingdom of God first and foremost. Everything else will follow. That's the act of faith that you've got to make.
He will take care of you. You've got to believe that. You don't first seek the world and the security of the world, and then, as a little after the fact, the kingdom of God. You seek the Lord above all and at all times and without compromise.

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2: 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Voters in Kansas have their say in an unusual primary with major implications for the unborn. Plus, amid concerns over a surge in human trafficking, how one man is fighting modern-day slavery using fitness and coffee.
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We've come from Częstochowa to the ancient city of Krakow. And for most of us modern Catholics in the United States who don't know a great deal about Krakow, there are two things about it we do know. One, that our Holy Father was Archbishop of Krakow, and secondly, that the shrine and convent of the Divine Mercy, the tomb of Sister Faustina, is located right outside the city of Krakow. So we're going to have a beautiful visit today to the chapel and to the grounds where Sister Faustina lived and worked and where the Divine Mercy revelations took place. Right this minute, I'm sitting in a room that is a replica of the room in which she died of tuberculosis in 1938. Her real room is in the convent itself, so the sisters have set up this room as a replica. I think you'll enjoy this visit. It deeply moved me. And as I was offering Mass in the Chapel of Divine Mercy, I felt at home with all the people in the world who are suffering and need the mercy of God. Join us now.

This striking gospel, the gospel of judgment, and yet the gospel of mercy, preceded as it is today by the responsorial psalm, "The Lord is kind and merciful," is a totally appropriate one for us to celebrate joyfully and thankfully the opportunity to offer Mass here in the chapel where Sister Faustina's mortal remains are, and where indeed she saw the vision of the divine mercy. I don't have to tell you that this vision and these apparitions and the private revelations were subject to very severe scrutiny by the church, primarily because the earliest editions of them in translation were quite inaccurate. And for some 20 years, this devotion was, as it were, under interdict. When Cardinal Wojtyła was Archbishop of Krakow, where we are today, he assigned a theologian to carefully study, review, and see that a proper, authentic edition was put out. And of course, when this was done, the Holy See withdrew the warning and notation against the Divine Mercy devotion. Sister Faustina, of course, was long dead when this happened. A humble lay sister, she really never had any ideas of getting involved in this. This was not an apostolate that she chose. It wasn't something that she thought she ought to do by any means. It was, as these things are, something that happened to her, as it happened to Bernadette and to Catherine Laboureil. You don't get up in the morning and make up your mind you're going to have a divine apparition. If you do, you have a lot of other troubles. This is something that comes directly from God. And so this humble soul, in her short life, became like Bernadette and Catherine Laboureil and Margaret Mary Alacoque and the children of Fatima. She became the messenger, if you will, the prophetess of a message that was not her own. People sometimes criticized the message. Why did she say this? Why did she say that? I'm sure she could not defend those things. They were not her ideas. One of the ideas, because it relates to the Last Judgment, which our Lord speaks about so mysteriously today in John 5, is the possible salvation of those who are dying far away from God. Because of the events at the World Trade Center, many people were asking me,

about their son, their daughter, who had drifted away from the church, who perhaps was not leading a good life. Was there any hope at all? And Saint Faustina records

14:86, in which Jesus says, "O soul steeped in darkness, do not despair. All is not yet lost. Come and confide in your God, who is love and mercy." This is a conversation with someone who is dying, who is in that millionth of a second between life and death. And the soul is in darkness and wraps itself in darkness. "My child," Divine Mercy says, "listen to the voice of your merciful Father." In the soul, this reply arises. "For me, there is no mercy." It falls into greater darkness, a despair which is a foretaste of hell, and makes it unable to draw near to God. Jesus calls to the soul a third time, but it remains deaf and blind and hardened and despairing. And then the mercy of God begins to exert itself without any cooperation from the soul. God grants it final grace. If this too is spurned, God will leave the soul in its self-chosen disposition for eternity. Grace emerges from the merciful heart of Jesus and gives the soul a special light by means of which the soul begins to understand God's effort. But conversion depends on its own will. The soul knows this. For her, this is the final grace. And should it show even a flicker of goodwill, the mercy of God will accomplish the rest. And Christ says, "My omnipotent mercy is active here. Happy the soul that takes advantage of this grace." And the lost and despairing soul says, "Is it possible for me there is yet mercy?" And Jesus answers, "There is, my child. You have a special claim on my mercy. Let it act in your poor soul. Let the rays of grace enter your soul. They bring with them light, warmth, and life." And the soul says, "But fear fills me at the thought of my sins, and this terrible fear moves me to doubt your goodness." And Christ answers, "My child, all your sins have not wounded my heart as painfully as your present lack of trust does. That after so many efforts of my love and mercy, you would still doubt my goodness." Jesus does not let the soul finish, but raising it from the ground, from the depths of its misery, he leads it into the recesses of his heart, where all of its sins disappear instantly, consumed by the flames of divine love. Here, soul, are all the treasures of my heart. Take everything you need. And the soul says, "O Lord, I am inundated with your grace. I sense that a new life has entered into me, and above all, I feel your love in my heart." And so, this despairing and lost soul is saved. Now, as a matter of fact, St. Faustina walked right up to the edge of a heresy. Here's a girl with 3 years of education, and she could have easily fallen into a heresy by saying that Christ saves the soul against its will, or that the soul has no choice. But she did not do that. Now, there are those, and I get letters from them, who object to this, saying, of course, it is a private revelation. And indeed, so it is. So is the Sacred Heart of Jesus. So are the revelations of our Blessed Lady, Lourdes, Fatima, and others. One of the theologians, Ronner, says that these are given to the Church to focus our attention on a particular aspect of the mystery of God that we need at a particular time. They are not the same as sacred scripture, but they are judged by the Church to see if they are compliant and in agreement with sacred scripture. Now think of it.

Think of our divine Savior on the cross. This is the moment of salvation. There never was a more important moment in the history of the world. Every single event that takes place when Christ is on the cross, in fact, from the agony in the garden to the resurrection, is absolutely laden with meaning and mystery. And there on the cross, we have the thief. We call him the good thief. He wasn't so good. He became good. He admits that he is there through his own fault. And there in the midst of the drama of salvation, the Son of God, so to speak, stops the drama and is this poor little thing saying something rather self-centered. He's not glorifying God. He says, "Don't forget me. Little me, insignificant me, criminal me. Don't forget me." And what does Christ say? "Today you will be with me in paradise." If you need any scriptural justification for what Saint Faustina said she experienced with the divine mercy, there it is. There are rather conservative Catholics who do not like the divine mercy devotion. They're angry at God for being merciful. They write me letters. They don't like the fact that God is merciful. Everybody should really get it. I receive letters like this. And it says that this encourages religious indifference. It would encourage religious indifference in those who obeyed the law of God out of fear. Indeed, it would. But what is Christ looking for? Those who obey the word of God out of love, out of gratitude, out of a response to divine love. Those who obey God out of contrition rather than attrition. Attrition is sorrow for sin because of its dire consequences. Contrition is sorrow for sin because one has hurt the loving God. If you look at the image of the Divine Mercy here in the chapel, you see the Polish words underneath, which means, "Jesus, I trust you." What a marvelous saying. "Jesus, I trust you." Recently, our little community had the opportunity to carve out of a piece of woods way up on top of a mountain in the Catskills a little cemetery. There's nobody buried there yet, but we didn't have a cemetery, and we were able to get, through a kind benefactor, this piece of land, and we opened a little cemetery. One of the brothers built a beautiful grotto of the Sacred Heart of Jesus, which Sister Faustina says is the same image as the Divine Mercy. And each one of us will get a little tombstone with our name on it, and I propose that each one can choose a few words from scripture, from someplace else, to put on their tombstone. Since I'm the only person I know who ever planned my own cemetery, I have decided what the words are going to be. "Jesus, I trust you." The words of the Divine Mercy. As this difficult century goes on, the century which began so dramatically with an act of terrorism, I think that Almighty God has given the grace of the Divine Mercy to the Church through this very humble nun, so that in these merciless times, times of infanticide, times of terrorism, times of possible nuclear war, biological warfare,

0: Those who believe will say, Jesus, I trust you. And those who for one reason or another have slipped away from faith, or who do not have faith, may in the last moments of earthly existence, between life and death, that they themselves may experience the divine mercy. I'd hate to think that the whole salvation of the world is in the trembling hands of the clergy. When I was growing up, you know, we emphasized getting the last rites, and you had to get the last rites, the holy anointing, the viaticum, in order to make it. I'd hate to think that we're carrying the salvation of the world. I do believe in the holy sacraments. I certainly want to receive them. But it's like some of the people that were in the Twin Towers that day, as that whole world was collapsing around them, were they suddenly in a presence so peaceful, so gentle, so loving? They were terrified, as they ought to have been, in that they must have been in that difficult time. And did they not hear a voice say, do not despair, all is not yet lost. Come and confide in your God, who is love and mercy. I cannot imagine any belief more consistent with the New Testament and with the picture of the merciful Savior than precisely those sentiments which Saint Faustina, in her humility and humble simplicity, believed that the Savior of the world said to her. Ultimately, what is her message? Four words. Jesus, I trust you. Amen.
1: How many people came to the shrine?
2: About 65.
1: 65 people. Which part of the United States are you from?
3: East Coast.
4: West Coast. 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
1: California.
5: New York.
1: New Jersey.
6: Washington.
7: Seattle, Washington.
1: Connecticut. What about Massachusetts?
8: We like that.
1: Not yet. Not yet. Mm-hmm.
9: I visited there.
1: And how long have you been in Poland?
10: 2 days.
9: 2 days.
1: And what have you visited already? Częstochowa. Częstochowa is the national shrine of the Blessed Mother for Polish people. She is the Queen of Poland. And she is specially venerated over there. Dobrze. And here in the shrine, in a special way, we venerate the Divine Mercy. As you could see on the left side, in the church, there was the miraculous image of the merciful Jesus. The relics of Saint Faustina are just beneath the image on the altar. The votive offerings that you could see on the walls are just a part of the gifts donated by people who were miraculously healed through her intercession. Nowadays, thousands of people are coming here and to ask Jesus for graces. They come here to thank him for the graces received. And they, in a special way, they want to entrust themselves to the merciful love of God. In this place and in this chapel, Sister Faustina was praying too. One day, Jesus told her, in the Old Covenant, I sent prophets to my people wielding thunderbolts. Now I am sending you with my mercy.
11: Yes, it works.
1: Now I am sending you with my mercy to the people of the whole world, because I don't want to punish the aching mankind. I want to heal it pressing to my heart. Before Sister Faustina received that big task, first God carefully prepared her to fulfill it. Sister Faustina was born in 1905. She was born in a small village of Głogowiec, which is near Łódź. At the age of 16, Sister Faustina went to work for the wealthy families. Then at the age of 20, she entered our congregation. The first year of religious formation, she spent in Warsaw. And then she came here to be a novice. In Krakow, Sister Faustina was a novice for 2 years, and at that time she studied the essence of the religious life. What the religious life is all about. What are the values of the vows? She also went deeper into the charism of our congregation. To explain you, the charism is like the gift of the Holy Spirit that is given to the founders of the congregation and to each sisters living in the congregation to fulfill a certain mission in the church. And the charism of our congregation is to cooperate with God's mercy to rescue the lost souls. Those people who are still alive, but because of sinful style of life, they are in danger of losing salvation for all eternity. The mission of Sister Faustina consists of 3 tasks. The first task was to remind us about merciful love of God. The second task was to implore God's mercy for the world, among others through the practice of 5 forms of the devotion to the Divine Mercy. And the third task was to initiate apostolic movement of apostles of the Divine Mercy. Sister Faustina, who followed the constitutions of the congregation, reflected on what God's mercy is. She could come deeply into that mystery, because she was endowed with the gift of contemplation. So it helped her a lot. What do you think? This is my question. What do you think? What is mercy? Generally, what is mercy? Forgiveness, compassion, love, forgiveness, understanding. Mercy is another name of love. Sister Faustina wrote down in her diary the words of Jesus, who said that tell that mercy is the greatest attribute of God. My mercy is so great that no mind, be it of angel or of man, will be able to understand it throughout all eternity. Sister Faustina's trust was tested, especially in difficult moments. There were moments when she couldn't rely on people, on their help, so she just went before the tabernacle and she used to say, I know that God is good and full of mercy. And even if the ground were to give way under my feet, I will not stop to trust in Him. The other times she approached Jesus in the tabernacle and said, Lord, even if you kill me, I will not stop to trust in you. There were such moments. Besides the attitude of trust, there was also the attitude of mercy that characterized her relation with other people. She said that mercy should penetrate our every thought, our deed, our word. She said to Jesus that each saint reflects one of your virtues, Lord. I want to reflect your mercy. I want this to be my badge for this life and for the next life. Mercy toward God. Finally, Sister Faustina became so mature that she offered her life for the people. She had a very deep sense of the value of the immortal soul. So that's why she hastened to help, especially those people who were in danger of losing salvation. So generally, that was the life and mission of Saint Faustina. At the end, I would like to wish you to come to know deeper and deeply the message of God's mercy, and to experience it in your life, and to hear what Saint Faustina heard. Have fear of nothing. I am with you always. God bless you.

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1: 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Voters in Kansas have their say in an unusual primary with major implications for the unborn. Plus, amid concerns over a surge in human trafficking, how one man is fighting modern-day slavery using fitness and coffee.
2: At Lourdes, a light beckons in the darkness. 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

O God, come to my aid. O Lord, make haste to help me. Glory be to the Father, and to the Son, and to the Holy Spirit, as it was in the beginning, is now, and ever shall be, world without end. Amen. The First Salutation. Through the intercession of Saint Michael and the celestial choir of seraphim, may it please God to make us worthy to receive into our hearts the fire of His perfect

charity. Amen. Our Father who art in heaven, hallowed be thy name. Thy kingdom come, thy will be done on earth as it is in heaven. Give us this day our daily bread, and forgive us our trespasses, as we forgive those who trespass against us. And lead us not into temptation, but deliver us from evil. Amen. Hail Mary, full of grace, the Lord is with thee. Blessed art thou amongst women, and blessed is the fruit of thy womb, Jesus. Holy Mary, Mother of God, pray for us sinners now and at the hour of our death. Amen. Hail Mary, full of grace, the Lord is with thee. Blessed art thou among women, and blessed is the fruit of thy womb, Jesus. Holy Mary, Mother of God, pray for us sinners now and at the hour of our death. Amen. Hail Mary, full of grace, the Lord is with thee. Blessed art thou among women, and blessed is the fruit of thy womb, Jesus. Holy Mary, Mother of God, pray for us sinners now and at the hour of our death. Amen. The second salutation. Through the intercession of Saint Michael and the celestial choir of cherubim, may God grant us the grace to abandon the ways of sin and follow the path of Christian perfection. Amen. Our Father, who art in heaven, hallowed be thy name. Thy kingdom come, thy will be done, on earth as it is in heaven. Give us this day our daily bread, and forgive us our trespasses, as we forgive those who trespass against us. And lead us not into temptation, but deliver us from evil. Amen. Hail Mary, full of grace, the Lord is with thee. Blessed art thou amongst women, and blessed is the fruit of thy womb, Jesus. Holy Mary, Mother of God, pray for us sinners, now and at the hour of our death. Amen. Hail Mary, full of grace, the Lord is with thee. Blessed art thou among women, and blessed is the fruit of thy womb, Jesus. Holy Mary, Mother of God, pray for us sinners now and at the hour of our death. Amen. Hail Mary, full of grace, the Lord is with thee. Blessed art thou amongst women, and blessed is the fruit of thy womb, Jesus. Holy Mary, Mother of God, pray for us sinners now and at the hour of our death. Amen. The third salutation. Through the intercession of Saint Michael and the celestial choir of thrones, may it please God to infuse into our hearts a true and earnest spirit of humility. Amen. Our Father, who art in heaven, hallowed be thy name. Thy kingdom come, thy will be done, on earth as it is in heaven. Give us this day our daily bread, and forgive us our trespasses, as we forgive those who trespass against us. And lead us not into temptation, but deliver us from evil. Amen. Hail Mary, full of grace, the Lord is with thee. Blessed art thou amongst women, and blessed is the fruit of thy womb, Jesus. Holy Mary, Mother of God, pray for us sinners, now and at the hour of our death. Amen.
Hail Mary, full of grace, the Lord is with thee. Blessed art thou among women, and blessed is the fruit of thy womb, Jesus. Holy Mary, Mother of God, pray for us sinners now and at the hour of our death. Amen. Hail Mary, full of grace, the Lord is with thee. Blessed art thou amongst women, and blessed is the fruit of thy womb, Jesus. Holy Mary, Mother of God, pray for us sinners now and at the hour of our death. Amen. Fourth salutation. Through the intercession of Saint Michael and the celestial choir of dominations, may it please God to grant us the grace to have dominion over our senses and to correct our depraved passion. Amen. Our Father, who art in heaven, hallowed be thy name. Thy kingdom come, thy will be done on earth as it is in heaven. Give us this day our daily bread, and forgive us our trespasses as we forgive those who trespass against us. And lead us not into temptation, but deliver us from evil. Amen. Hail Mary, full of grace, the Lord is with thee. Blessed art thou amongst women, and blessed is the fruit of thy womb, Jesus. Holy Mary, Mother of God, pray for us sinners now and at the hour of our death. Amen. Hail Mary, full of grace, the Lord is with thee. Blessed art thou among women, and blessed is the fruit of thy womb, Jesus. Holy Mary, Mother of God, pray for us sinners, now and at the hour of our death. Amen. Hail Mary, full of grace, the Lord is with thee. Blessed art thou among women, and blessed is the fruit of thy womb, Jesus. Holy Mary, Mother of God, pray for us sinners now and at the hour of our death. Amen. The fifth salutation. Through the intercession of Saint Michael and the celestial choir of virtues, may our Lord keep us from falling into temptation and deliver us from evil. Amen. Our Father, who art in heaven, hallowed be thy name. Thy kingdom come, thy will be done on earth as it is in heaven. Give us this day our daily bread, and forgive us our trespasses, as we forgive those who trespass against us. And lead us not into temptation, but deliver us from evil. Amen. Hail Mary, full of grace, the Lord is with thee. Blessed art thou amongst women, and blessed is the fruit of thy womb, Jesus. Holy Mary, Mother of God, pray for us sinners now and at the hour of our death. Amen. Hail Mary, full of grace, the Lord is with thee. Blessed art thou among women, and blessed is the fruit of thy womb, Jesus. Holy Mary, Mother of God, pray for us sinners now and at the hour of our death. Amen. Hail Mary, full of grace, the Lord is with thee. Blessed art thou among women, and blessed is the fruit of thy womb, Jesus. Holy Mary, Mother of God, pray for us sinners now and at the hour of our death. Amen.

The sixth salutation. Through the intercession of Saint Michael and the celestial choir of powers, may God vouchsafe to keep our souls from the wiles and the temptations of the devil. Amen. Our Father who art in heaven, hallowed be thy name. Thy kingdom come, thy will be done on earth as it is in heaven. Give us this day our daily bread, and forgive us our trespasses as we forgive those who trespass against us. And lead us not into temptation, but deliver us from evil. Amen. Hail Mary, full of grace, the Lord is with thee. Blessed art thou amongst women, and blessed is the fruit of thy womb, Jesus. Holy Mary, Mother of God, pray for us sinners, now and at the hour of our death. Amen. Hail Mary, full of grace, the Lord is with thee. Blessed art thou amongst women, and blessed is the fruit of thy womb, Jesus. Holy Mary, Mother of God, pray for us sinners now and in the hour of our death. Amen. Hail Mary, full of grace, the Lord is with thee. Blessed art thou amongst women, and blessed is the fruit of thy womb, Jesus. Holy Mary, Mother of God, pray for us sinners now and at the hour of our death. Amen. Seventh salutation. Through the intercession of Saint Michael and the celestial choir of principalities, may it please God to fill our hearts with the spirit of true and hearty obedience. Amen. Our Father, who art in heaven, hallowed be thy name. Thy kingdom come, thy will be done on earth as it is in heaven. Give us this day our daily bread, and forgive us our trespasses as we forgive those who trespass against us. And lead us not into temptation, but deliver us from evil. Amen. Hail Mary, full of grace, the Lord is with thee. Blessed art thou amongst women, and blessed is the fruit of thy womb, Jesus. Holy Mary, Mother of God, pray for us sinners, now and at the hour of our death. Amen. Hail Mary, full of grace, the Lord is with thee. Blessed art thou amongst women, and blessed is the fruit of thy womb, Jesus. Holy Mary, Mother of God, pray for us sinners, now and at the hour of our death. Amen. Hail Mary, full of grace, the Lord is with thee. Blessed art thou amongst women, and blessed is the fruit of thy womb, Jesus. Holy Mary, Mother of God, pray for us sinners, now and at the hour of our death. Amen. The eighth salutation. Through the intercession of Saint Michael and the celestial choir of archangels, may it please God to grant us the grace of perseverance in the faith and in all good works, that we may thereby be enabled to attain unto the glory of paradise. Amen. Our Father who art in heaven, hallowed be thy name. Thy kingdom come, thy will be done.

0: be done on earth as it is in heaven. Give us this day our daily bread, and forgive us our trespasses, as we forgive those who trespass against us. And lead us not into temptation, but deliver us from evil. Amen. Hail Mary, full of grace, the Lord is with thee. Blessed art thou among women, and blessed is the fruit of thy womb, Jesus. Holy Mary, Mother of God, pray for us sinners now and at the hour of our death. Amen. Hail Mary, full of grace, the Lord is with thee. Blessed art thou amongst women, and blessed is the fruit of thy womb, Jesus. Holy Mary, Mother of God, pray for us sinners now and at the hour of our death. Amen. Hail Mary, full of grace, the Lord is with thee. Blessed art thou amongst women, and blessed is the fruit of thy womb, Jesus. Holy Mary, Mother of God, pray for us sinners now and at the hour of our death. Amen.
1: The ninth salutation. Through the intercession of Saint Michael and the celestial choir of angels, may God vouchsafe to grant that they may protect us during life, and after death may lead us into the everlasting glory of heaven. Amen. Our Father, who art in heaven, hallowed be thy name. Thy kingdom come, thy will be done on earth as it is in heaven. Give us this day our daily bread, and forgive us our trespasses, as we forgive those who trespass against us. And lead us not into temptation, but deliver us from evil. Amen. Hail Mary, full of grace, the Lord is with thee. Blessed art thou among women, and blessed is the fruit of thy womb, Jesus. Holy Mary, Mother of God, pray for us sinners, now and at the hour of our death. Amen. Hail Mary, full of grace, the Lord is with thee. Blessed art thou amongst women, and blessed is the fruit of thy womb, Jesus. Holy Mary, Mother of God, pray for us sinners, now and at the hour of our death. Amen. Hail Mary, full of grace, the Lord is with thee. Blessed art thou amongst women, and blessed is the fruit of thy womb, Jesus. Holy Mary, Mother of God, pray for us sinners now and at the hour of our death. Amen. In honor of Saint Michael. Our Father, who art in heaven, hallowed be thy name. Thy kingdom come, thy will be done on earth as it is in heaven. Give us this day our daily bread, and forgive us our trespasses, as we forgive those who trespass against us. And lead us not into temptation, but deliver us from evil. Amen. In honor of Saint Gabriel. Our Father, who art in heaven, hallowed be thy name. Thy kingdom come, thy will be done on earth as it is in heaven. Give us this day our daily bread, and forgive us our trespasses, as we forgive those who trespass against us. And lead us not into temptation, but deliver us from evil. Amen.

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1: Our Father who art in heaven, hallowed be thy name. Thy kingdom come, thy will be done on earth as it is in heaven. Give us this day our daily bread, and forgive us our trespasses, as we forgive those who trespass against us. And lead us not into temptation, but deliver us from evil. Amen.
0: In honor of our own guardian angel.
2: Our Father, who art in heaven, hallowed be thy name. Thy kingdom come, thy will be done, on earth as it is in heaven. Give us this day our daily bread, and forgive us our trespasses, as we forgive those who trespass against us. And lead us not into temptation, but deliver us from evil. Amen.
0: Saint Michael, glorious Prince, chief and champion of the heavenly hosts, guardian of the souls of men, conqueror of the rebellious angels, steward of the palace of God under our divine King Jesus Christ, our worthy leader, endowed with superhuman excellence and virtue, vouchsafed to free us from all evil, who with full confidence have recourse to thee, and by thy incomparable protection enable us to make progress every day in the faithful service of our God. Amen. Let us pray. Pray for us, most blessed Michael, Prince of the Church of Jesus Christ, that we may be made worthy of his promises. Almighty and eternal God, who in thine own marvelous goodness and pity didst forelay common salvation of men, choose thy glorious Archangel Michael to be the Prince of thy Church. Make us worthy, we pray thee, to be delivered by his beneficent protection from all our enemies, that at the hour of our death, none of them may approach to harm us. Rather, do thou vouchsafe unto us that by the same Archangel Michael, we may be introduced into the presence of thy most high and divine majesty. Through the merits of the same Jesus Christ our Lord. Amen.

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10: I discovered Father Coyle when I first moved to Birmingham, Alabama. This Catholic priest had been assassinated for performing what they thought was an interracial marriage.
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10: 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And the answer was, yeah, they would get away with it.
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10: 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Father Coyle lived what he believed. And Father Coyle laid his life down.
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0: I believe
1: in God, the Father Almighty, Creator of heaven and earth, and in Jesus Christ, His only Son, our Lord, who was conceived by the Holy Spirit, born of the Virgin Mary, suffered under Pontius Pilate, was crucified, died, and buried. He descended to hell, the dead he rose from the dead.
2: He ascended into heaven and is seated at the right hand of the Father,
1: the Father Almighty.
2: I believe in the Holy Spirit, the Holy Catholic Church, the communion of saints, the forgiveness of sins, resurrection of the body, and life everlasting. Amen.
0: Our Father who art in heaven, hallowed be thy name. Thy kingdom come, thy will be done, on earth as it is in heaven.
2: Give us this day our daily bread, and forgive us our trespasses, as we forgive those who trespass against us. And lead us not into temptation, but deliver us from evil.
0: Hail Mary, full of grace, the Lord is with thee. Blessed art thou amongst women, and blessed is the fruit of thy womb, Jesus.
2: Holy Mary, Mother of God, pray for us sinners now and at the hour of our death. Amen.
0: Hail Mary, full of grace, the Lord is with thee. Blessed art thou amongst women, and blessed is the fruit of thy womb, Jesus.
2: Holy Mary, Mother of God, pray for us sinners now and at the hour of our death. Amen.
0: Hail Mary, full of grace, the Lord is with thee. Blessed art thou amongst women, and blessed is the fruit of thy womb, Jesus.
2: Holy Mary, Mother of God, pray for us sinners now and at the hour of our death. Amen.
0: Glory be to the Father, and to the Son, and to the Holy Spirit.
2: As it was in the beginning, is now, and ever shall be, world without end. Amen.
0: O my Jesus,
1: forgive us our sins, save us from the fires of hell. Lead all souls to heaven, especially those who most need thy mercy.
3: We are standing in the Garden of Gethsemane. And some say that these trees are over 2,000 years old. It is here that Jesus, our Lord, had his agony in the garden. And so let us begin to pray the mystery of the rosary of Jesus' agony.
0: Our Father, who art in heaven, hallowed be thy name. Thy kingdom come, thy will be done, on earth as it is in heaven.
1: Give us this day our daily bread, and forgive us our trespasses, as we forgive those who trespass against us. And lead us not into temptation, but deliver us from evil.
0: Hail Mary, full of grace, the Lord is with thee. Blessed art thou amongst women, and blessed is the fruit of thy womb, Jesus.
1: Holy Mary, Mother of God, pray for us sinners now and at the hour of our death. Amen.
0: Hail Mary, full of grace, the Lord is with thee. Blessed art thou amongst women, and blessed is the fruit of thy womb, Jesus.
1: Holy Mary, Mother of God, pray for us sinners now and at the hour of our death. Amen.
0: Hail Mary, full of grace, the Lord is with thee. Blessed art thou amongst women, and blessed is the fruit of thy womb, Jesus.
1: Holy Mary, Mother of God, pray for us sinners now and at the hour of our death. Amen.
0: Hail Mary, full of grace, the Lord is with thee. Blessed art thou amongst women, and blessed is the fruit of thy womb, Jesus.
1: Holy Mary, Mother of God, pray for us sinners now and at the hour of our death. Amen.
0: Hail Mary, full of grace, the Lord is with thee. Blessed art thou amongst women, and blessed is the fruit of thy womb, Jesus.
1: Holy Mary, Mother of God, pray for us sinners now and at the hour of our death. Amen.
0: Hail Mary, full of grace, the Lord is with thee. Blessed art thou amongst women, and blessed is the fruit of thy womb, Jesus.
1: Holy Mary, Mother of God, pray for us sinners now and at the hour of our death. Amen.
0: Hail Mary, full of grace, the Lord is with thee. Blessed art thou amongst women, and blessed is the fruit of thy womb, Jesus.
1: Holy Mary, Mother of God, pray for us sinners now and at the hour of our death. Amen.
0: Hail Mary, full of grace, the Lord is with thee. Blessed art thou amongst women, and blessed is the fruit of thy womb, Jesus.
1: Holy Mary, Mother of God, pray for us sinners now and at the hour of our death. Amen.
0: Hail Mary, full of grace, the Lord is with thee. Blessed art thou amongst women, and blessed is the fruit of thy womb, Jesus.
1: Holy Mary, Mother of God, pray for us sinners now and at the hour of our death. Amen.
0: Hail Mary, full of grace, the Lord is with thee. Blessed art thou amongst women, and blessed is the fruit of thy womb, Jesus.
1: Holy Mary, Mother of God, pray for us sinners now and at the hour of our death. Amen.
0: Glory be to the Father, and to the Son, and to the Holy Spirit.
1: As it was in the beginning, is now, and ever shall be, world without end. Amen.
0: O my Jesus,
1: forgive us our sins, save us from the fires of hell. Lead all souls to heaven, especially those who most need thy mercy.
3: We're standing right outside the Church of the Flagellation, which commemorates Jesus being scourged at the pillar. And so we begin the mystery of Jesus' scourging. Pilate, wanting to please the crowd, released to them Barabbas, and handed over Jesus to be scourged so that he might be crucified.
0: Our Father, who art in heaven, hallowed be thy name. Thy kingdom come, thy will be done, on earth as it is in heaven.
1: Give us this day our daily bread, and forgive us our trespasses, as we forgive those who trespass against us. And lead us not into temptation, but deliver us from evil.
0: Hail Mary, full of grace, the Lord is with thee. Blessed art thou amongst women, and blessed is the fruit of thy womb, Jesus.
1: Holy Mary, Mother of God, pray for us sinners now and at the hour of our death. Amen.
0: Hail Mary, full of grace, the Lord is with thee. Blessed art thou amongst women, and blessed is the fruit of thy womb, Jesus.

0: full of grace, the Lord is with thee. Blessed art thou amongst women, and blessed is the fruit of thy womb, Jesus.
1: Holy Mary, Mother of God.

0: full of grace, the Lord is with thee. Blessed art thou amongst women, and blessed is the fruit of thy womb, Jesus.
1: Holy Mary, Mother of God, pray for us sinners now and at the hour of our death. Amen.
0: Hail Mary, full of grace, the Lord is with thee. Blessed art thou amongst women, and blessed is the fruit of thy womb, Jesus.
1: Holy Mary, Mother of God, pray for us sinners now and at the hour of our death. Amen.
0: Hail Mary, full of grace, the Lord is with thee. Blessed art thou amongst women, and blessed is the fruit of thy womb, Jesus.
1: Holy Mary, Mother of God, pray for us sinners now and at the hour of our death. Amen.
0: Hail Mary, full of grace, the Lord is with thee. Blessed art thou amongst women, and blessed is the fruit of thy womb, Jesus.
1: Holy Mary, Mother of God, pray for us sinners now and at the hour of our death. Amen.
0: Hail Mary, full of grace, the Lord is with thee. Blessed art thou amongst women, and blessed is the fruit of thy womb, Jesus.
1: Holy Mary, Mother of God, pray for us sinners now and at the hour of our death. Amen.
0: Glory be to the Father, and to the Son, and to the Holy Spirit.
1: As it was in the beginning, is now, and ever shall be, world without end. Amen.
0: O my Jesus,
1: forgive us our sins, save us from the fires of hell, lead all souls to heaven, especially those who most need thy mercy.
2: In Mark 15, verse 16, we read, "Then the soldiers led Jesus into the hall, which is called the Praetorium. And they gathered together the whole cohort. And they stripped him, then they put on him a purple cloak. And then they pleaded for him a crown of thorns. And they began to greet him, 'Hail, King of the Jews!' And then they beat him on the head with a reed. And they mocked him, and they bent their knees and pretended to worship him. And then when they had finished with him, they took off the purple, and they put on his own garments, and they led him out to be crucified."
0: Our Father, who art in heaven, hallowed be thy name. Thy kingdom come, thy will be done, on earth as it is in heaven.
1: Give us this day our daily bread, and forgive us our trespasses, as we forgive those who trespass against us. And lead us not into temptation, but deliver us from evil.
0: Hail Mary, full of grace, the Lord is with thee. Blessed art thou amongst women, and blessed is the fruit of thy womb, Jesus.
1: Holy Mary, Mother of God, pray for us sinners now and at the hour of our death. Amen.
0: Hail Mary, full of grace, the Lord is with thee. Blessed art thou amongst women, and blessed is the fruit of thy womb, Jesus.
1: Holy Mary, Mother of God, pray for us sinners now and at the hour of our death. Amen.
0: Hail Mary, full of grace, the Lord is with thee. Blessed art thou amongst women, and blessed is the fruit of thy womb, Jesus.
1: Holy Mary, Mother of God, pray for us sinners now and at the hour of our death. Amen.
0: Hail Mary, full of grace, the Lord is with thee. Blessed art thou amongst women, and blessed is the fruit of thy womb, Jesus.
1: Holy Mary, Mother of God, pray for us sinners now and at the hour of our death. Amen.
0: Hail Mary, full of grace, the Lord is with thee. Blessed art thou amongst women, and blessed is the fruit of thy womb, Jesus.
1: Holy Mary, Mother of God, pray for us sinners now and at the hour of our death. Amen.
0: Hail Mary, full of grace, the Lord is with thee. Blessed art thou amongst women, and blessed is the fruit of thy womb, Jesus.
1: Holy Mary, Mother of God, pray for us sinners now and at the hour of our death. Amen.
0: Hail Mary, full of grace, the Lord is with thee. Blessed art thou amongst women, and blessed is the fruit of thy womb, Jesus.
1: Holy Mary, Mother of God, pray for us sinners now and at the hour of our death. Amen.
0: Hail Mary, full of grace, the Lord is with thee. Blessed art thou amongst women, and blessed is the fruit of thy womb, Jesus.
1: Holy Mary, Mother of God, pray for us sinners now and at the hour of our death. Amen.
0: Hail Mary, full of grace, the Lord is with thee. Blessed art thou amongst women, and blessed is the fruit of thy womb, Jesus.
1: Holy Mary, Mother of God, pray for us sinners now and at the hour of our death. Amen.
0: Hail Mary, full of grace, the Lord is with thee. Blessed art thou amongst women, and blessed is the fruit of thy womb, Jesus.
1: Holy Mary, Mother of God, pray for us sinners now and at the hour of our death. Amen.
0: Glory be to the Father, and to the Son, and to the Holy Spirit.
1: As it was in the beginning, is now, and ever shall be, world without end. Amen.
0: O my Jesus,
1: forgive us our sins, save us from the fires of hell, lead all souls to heaven, especially those who most need thy mercy.
2: We're beginning the station to the cross as we walk the way of Jesus through the streets of Jerusalem. Let us pray, begin this mystery of Jesus carrying his cross.
0: Our Father, who art in heaven, hallowed be thy name. Thy kingdom come.

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1: Give us this day our daily bread, and forgive us our trespasses, as we forgive those who trespass against us. And lead us not into temptation, but deliver us from evil.
0: Hail Mary, full of grace, the Lord is with thee. Blessed art thou amongst women, and blessed is the fruit of thy womb, Jesus.
1: Holy Mary, Mother of God, pray for us sinners now and at the hour of our death. Amen.
0: Hail Mary, full of grace, the Lord is with thee. Blessed art thou amongst women, and blessed is the fruit of thy womb, Jesus.
1: Holy Mary, Mother of God, pray for us sinners now and at the hour of our death. Amen.
0: Hail Mary, full of grace, the Lord is with thee. Blessed art thou amongst women, and blessed is the fruit of thy womb, Jesus.
1: Holy Mary, Mother of God, pray for us sinners now and at the hour of our death. Amen.
0: Hail Mary, full of grace, the Lord is with thee. Blessed art thou amongst women, and blessed is the fruit of thy womb, Jesus.
1: Holy Mary, Mother of God, pray for us sinners now and at the hour of our death. Amen.
0: Hail Mary, full of grace, the Lord is with thee. Blessed art thou amongst women, and blessed is the fruit of thy womb, Jesus.
1: Holy Mary, Mother of God, pray for us sinners now and at the hour of our death. Amen.
0: Hail Mary, full of grace, the Lord is with thee. Blessed art thou amongst women, and blessed is the fruit of thy womb, Jesus.
1: Holy Mary, Mother of God, pray for us sinners now and at the hour of our death. Amen.
0: Hail Mary, full of grace, the Lord is with thee. Blessed art thou amongst women, and blessed is the fruit of thy womb, Jesus.
1: Holy Mary, Mother of God, pray for us sinners now and at the hour of our death. Amen.
0: Hail Mary, full of grace, the Lord is with thee. Blessed art thou amongst women, and blessed is the fruit of thy womb, Jesus.
1: Holy Mary, Mother of God, pray for us sinners now and at the hour of our death. Amen.
0: Hail Mary, full of grace, the Lord is with thee. Blessed art thou amongst women, and blessed is the fruit of thy womb, Jesus.
1: Holy Mary, Mother of God, pray for us sinners now and at the hour of our death. Amen.
0: Hail Mary, full of grace, the Lord is with thee. Blessed art thou amongst women, and blessed is the fruit of thy womb, Jesus.
1: Holy Mary, Mother of God, pray for us sinners now and at the hour of our death. Amen.
0: Glory be to the Father, and to the Son, and to the Holy Spirit.
1: As it was in the beginning, is now, and ever shall be, world without end. Amen.
0: O my Jesus,
1: forgive us our sins, save us from the fires of hell, lead all souls to heaven, especially those who most need thy mercy.
2: We're standing on Mount Calvary, where Jesus our Lord was crucified. As we read in John's Gospel, chapter 19, verse 16. Therefore they took Jesus and made him carry his cross. And he went out to a place called the place of the skull, that is in Hebrew, Golgotha, where they crucified him, along with him, two others, one on either side, but Jesus was in the middle.
0: Our Father, who art in heaven, hallowed be thy name. Thy kingdom come, thy will be done, on earth as it is in heaven.
1: Give us this day our daily bread, and forgive us our trespasses, as we forgive those who trespass against us. And lead us not into temptation, but deliver us from evil.
0: Hail Mary, full of grace, the Lord is with thee. Blessed art thou amongst women, and blessed is the fruit of thy womb, Jesus.
1: Holy Mary, Mother of God, pray for us sinners now and at the hour of our death. Amen.
0: Hail Mary, full of grace, the Lord is with thee. Blessed art thou amongst women, and blessed is the fruit of thy womb, Jesus.
1: Holy Mary, Mother of God, pray for us sinners now and at the hour of our death. Amen.
0: Hail Mary, full of grace, the Lord is with thee. Blessed art thou amongst women, and blessed is the fruit of thy womb, Jesus.
1: Holy Mary, Mother of God, pray for us sinners now and at the hour of our death. Amen.
0: Hail Mary, full of grace, the Lord is with thee. Blessed art thou amongst women, and blessed is the fruit of thy womb, Jesus.
1: Holy Mary, Mother of God, pray for us sinners now and at the hour of our death. Amen.
0: Hail Mary, full of grace, the Lord is with thee. Blessed art thou amongst women, and blessed is the fruit of thy womb, Jesus.
1: Holy Mary, Mother of God, pray for us sinners now and at the hour of our death. Amen.
0: Hail Mary, full of grace, the Lord is with thee. Blessed art thou amongst women, and blessed is the fruit of thy womb, Jesus.
1: Holy Mary, Mother of God, pray for us sinners now and at the hour of our death. Amen.
0: Hail Mary, full of grace, the Lord is with thee. Blessed art thou amongst women, and blessed is the fruit of thy womb, Jesus.
1: Holy Mary, Mother of God, pray for us sinners now and at the hour of our death. Amen.
0: Hail Mary, full of grace, the Lord is with thee. Blessed art thou amongst women, and blessed is the fruit of thy womb, Jesus.
1: Holy Mary, Mother of God, pray for us sinners now and at the hour of our death. Amen.
0: Hail Mary, full of grace, the Lord is with thee. Blessed art thou amongst women, and blessed is the fruit of thy womb, Jesus.
1: Holy Mary, Mother of God, pray for us sinners now and at the hour of our death. Amen.
0: Hail Mary, full of grace, the Lord is with thee.

0: art thou amongst women, and blessed is the fruit of thy womb, Jesus.
1: Holy Mary, Mother of God, pray for us sinners now and at the hour of our death. Amen.
0: Glory be to the Father, and to the Son, and to the Holy Spirit.
1: As it was in the beginning, is now, and ever shall be, world without end. Amen.
0: O my Jesus,
1: forgive us our sins, save us from the fires of hell. Lead all souls to heaven, especially those who most need of thy mercy.
0: Hail, Holy Queen,
1: Mother of mercy, our life, our sweetness, our hope. To thee we cry, who banishest us to thee. To thee do we send up our sighs, with mourning and weeping in this valley of tears. Turn then, most gracious Advocate, the night of mercy toward us. And after this our exile, show unto us the blessed fruit of thy womb, Jesus. O clement, O loving, O sweet Virgin Mary.
0: Pray for us, O Holy Mother of God,
1: that we may be made worthy of the promises of Christ.
0: In the Father, and of the Son, and of the Holy Spirit.
1: Amen.
2: Amen. Amen.

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0: In the name of the Father, and of the Son, and of the Holy Spirit.
1: Amen.
0: The Litany of the Most Holy Name of Jesus. Lord, have mercy on us.
1: Lord, have mercy on us.
0: Christ, have mercy on us.
1: Christ, have mercy on us.
0: Lord, have mercy on us.
1: Lord, have mercy on us.
0: Christ, hear us.
1: Christ, hear us.
0: Christ, graciously hear us.
1: Christ, graciously hear us.
0: God the Father of heaven,
1: have mercy on us.
0: God the Son, Redeemer of the world,
1: have mercy on us.
0: God the Holy Spirit,
1: have mercy on us.
0: Holy Trinity, one God,
1: have mercy on us.

0: Be merciful.
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1: Graciously hear us, O Jesus.
0: From all evil,
1: Jesus, deliver us.
0: From all sin,
1: Jesus, deliver us.
0: From your wrath,
1: Jesus, deliver us.
0: From the snares of the devil,
1: Jesus, deliver us.
0: From the spirit of fornication,
1: Jesus, deliver us.
0: From everlasting death,
1: Jesus, deliver us.
0: From the neglect of your inspirations,
1: Jesus, deliver us.
0: Through the mystery of your holy incarnation,
1: Jesus, deliver us.
0: Through your nativity,
1: Jesus, deliver us.
0: Through your infancy,
1: Jesus, deliver us.
0: Through your most divine life,
1: Jesus, deliver us.
0: Through your labors,
1: Jesus, deliver us.
0: Through your agony and passion,
1: Jesus, deliver us.
0: Through your cross and dereliction,
1: Jesus, deliver us.
0: Through your sufferings,
1: Jesus, deliver us.
0: Through your death and burial,
1: Jesus, deliver us.
0: Through your resurrection,
1: Jesus, deliver us.
0: Through your ascension,
1: Jesus, deliver us.
0: Through your institution of the most holy Eucharist,
1: Jesus, deliver us.
0: Through your joys,
1: Jesus, deliver us.
0: Through your glory,
1: Jesus, deliver us.
0: Lamb of God, who takes away the sins of the world,
1: spare us, O Lord.
0: Lamb of God, who takes away the sins of the world,
1: graciously hear us, O Lord.
0: Lamb of God, who takes away the sins of the world,
1: have mercy on us.
0: Jesus, hear us.
1: Jesus, graciously hear us.
0: Let us pray. Lord Jesus Christ, you have said, ask and you shall receive, seek and you shall find, knock and it shall be opened to you. Mercifully attend to our supplications and grant us the grace of your most divine love, that we may love you with all our hearts and in all our words and actions, and never cease to praise you. Make us, O Lord, to have a perpetual fear and love of your holy name, for you never fail to govern those whom you establish in your love. You who live and reign forever and ever.
1: Amen.
0: In the name of the Father, and of the Son, and of the Holy Spirit.
1: Amen.

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5: Family, a prayer that we pray together is a powerful prayer. So please pray together with me our EWTN family prayer. Today we pray for the Pope. Lord Jesus Christ, Son of God and Son of Mary, we praise you. Before ascending into heaven, you, the Good Shepherd, entrusted the care of your sheep to Peter to tend and feed them. Send the Holy Spirit to our Holy Father, the Pope. Enlighten his mind, inflame his heart, and strengthen his will, so that he may fulfill your holy will toward us. Console him in his trials, assist him in his labors, and make him a saint. Amen.

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Take this, all of you, and eat of it, for this is my body, which will be given up for you. Take this, all of you, and drink from it, for this is the chalice of my blood. Do this

0: In the name of the Father, and of the Son, and of the Holy Spirit.
1: Amen.
0: The grace of our Lord Jesus Christ, and the love of God, and the communion of the Holy Spirit be with you all.
1: And with your spirit.
0: Brothers and sisters, let us acknowledge our sins, and so prepare ourselves to celebrate the sacred mysteries. I confess to Almighty God, and to you, my brothers and sisters, that I have greatly sinned in my thoughts and in my words, in what I have done and in what I have failed to do, through my most grievous fault. Therefore, I ask Blessed Mary, ever Virgin, all the angels and saints, and you, my brothers and sisters, to pray for me to the Lord our God. May Almighty God have mercy on us, forgive us our sins, and bring us to everlasting life.

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O God, who in your mercy led St. Clare to a love of poverty, grant through her intercession that following Christ in poverty of spirit, we may merit to contemplate you one day in the heavenly kingdom. Through our Lord Jesus Christ, your Son, who lives and reigns with you in the unity of the Holy Spirit, God

A reading from the book of the prophet Hosea. Thus says the Lord, I will allure her. I will lead her into the desert and speak to her heart. She shall respond there as in the days of her youth, when she came up from the land of Egypt. I will espouse you to me forever. I will espouse you in right and in justice, in love and in mercy. I will espouse you in fidelity, and you shall know the Lord. This is the word of the Lord.

0: Ignatio Sancti Evangelii secundum Ioannem.
1: Jesus said to his disciples, "Live on in me as I do in you. No more than a branch can bear fruit of itself apart from the vine, can you bear fruit apart from me. I am the vine, you are the branches. He who lives in me and I in him will produce abundantly, for apart from me you can do nothing. A man who does not live in me is like a withered, rejected branch, picked up to be thrown in the fire and burnt. If you live in me, and my words stay part of you, you may ask what you will be done for you. My Father has been glorified in your bearing much fruit and becoming my disciples. As the Father has loved me, so I have loved you. Live on in my love. You will live in my love if you keep my commandments, even as I have kept my Father's commandments, and live in his love."
0: Verbum Domini.

Today, the Church, and especially Franciscans and Poor Clares around the world, celebrate the feast of St. Clare of Assisi. And together with her spiritual father and mentor, St. Francis, she co-founded the Order of Poor Ladies, currently known as the Poor Clares, the Second Order of St. Francis. And St. Clare is

renowned for dedicating herself to Christ so completely that she committed herself to living the evangelical counsels of poverty, chastity, and obedience. She preferred Jesus Christ as her only true love and forsook everything else in this world, including riches, a spouse, and her social status, so that she might serve her divine Lord exclusively. St. Clara was born in 1194 to a wealthy noble family in Assisi. And from an early age, she enjoyed all the material benefits that come along with belonging to such a family. However, despite her family's affluence, her mother raised her with a strong religious sense and instilled in her a desire for prayer and devotion. And when she was only 12 years old, her family wanted to arrange a marriage between Claire and a wealthy young man, but she resisted. She wanted to wait until she turned 18 before she would be given in marriage. And so when she was 18, she encountered St. Francis of Assisi as he was preaching in the Cathedral of Assisi during Lent. And she listened as St. Francis preached about contempt for the things of the world and the spirit of penance. And she could see that St. Francis clearly believed and lived what he preached. And she was deeply moved by his words. And later, Clara conversed with Francis and discerned with him that she was called to live according to this gospel way of life. She knew that her family would be entirely opposed to her vocation, and so she decided to leave home secretly. And on Palm Sunday of that same year, 1212, Clara dressed in her wealthiest, finest garments and met with Francis in the little chapel of St. Mary of the Angels. And Francis and his brothers in the order carried lighted candles and led Claire to the altar, where Claire received a poor penitential garb to replace her rich clothing. Francis himself cut off her hair and covered her head with a veil. And in this way, Claire and Francis co-founded the Order of Poor Clares, an order of women who would dedicate themselves to the counsels of poverty, chastity, and obedience according to a Franciscan way of life. And at the time, since there was no place for St. Clare to stay, Francis placed her in a convent of Benedictine sisters until a convent could be established for the poor Clares near the Church of San Damiano. And as expected, her family was greatly displeased by Claire's clandestine entrance into the monastery. Her father, who was known to have a severe temper, was very angry, and he demanded that she return home. And at first, her family tried to entice her with riches and with other benefits, but when these attempts did not work, they resorted to coercion and violence. And they tried to physically drag her out of the church, but she clung to the altar and refused to move. And after a while, the family realized the futility of trying to get her out of the monastery, and they left her alone. And 16 days later, Claire's sister, Katerina, also joined the monastery and took the name Agnes. And the family of Claire was once again greatly disturbed and attempted to bring Agnes back, including using force, but they failed. And over the years, other women were attracted to the order, and it grew rapidly. And in the mold of her spiritual father, St. Francis, Claire was deeply moved by the poverty of our Lord Jesus Christ. In one of her letters to another member of the order, Blessed Agnes of Prague, who is not her blood sister, she says, "Happy indeed is she who is given the grace of sharing this holy way of life, of clinging to it with every fiber of her being. The whole court of heaven never ceases to admire the beauty of this way. Love for it is exhilarating. To behold it renews our strength. Its loveliness fills our soul. To reflect upon it brings new insights. Its fragrant odor will bring life to the dead. All the citizens of the heavenly Jerusalem will rejoice over it, for it is the splendor of eternal glory, the refulgence of eternal lights, a mirror without blemish. Look in this mirror every day,
O Queen and

bride of Jesus Christ. Keep gazing at your image reflected in it, so that you may be clothed and adorned with the flowers of all virtues, as becomes the daughter and chaste bride of the Most High. In this mirror, by the grace of God, you will be able to observe blessed poverty, holy humility, and love beyond the power of words to describe. As you gaze into it, you behold the poverty of him who was laid in the manger and wrapped in swaddling clothes. What wondrous humility, what astonishing poverty. The King of angels, the Lord of heaven and earth, is laid in a manger. Continuing your gaze, you note the countless toils and sufferings he endured to redeem the human race. You discern also the ineffable love which made him willing to die a most shameful death on the cross. And as is evident from these words, St. Clare wholeheartedly embraced the poverty of Jesus Christ and his servant, St. Francis, knowing that it brings a much greater joy than all the riches the world can offer. And while those who are consecrated to Christ through the profession of vows are called to live a more radical form of poverty, it is true that all the Catholic faithful are called to embrace the spirit of poverty, as it has been proposed by Jesus Christ. The Catechism teaches in paragraph 2545, all Christ's faithful are to direct their affections rightly, lest they be hindered in their pursuit of perfect charity by the use of worldly things and by an adherence to riches which is contrary to the spirit of evangelical poverty. In the next paragraph, it says, blessed are the poor in spirit. The Beatitudes reveal an order of happiness and grace, of beauty and peace. Jesus celebrates the joy of the poor, to whom the kingdom already belongs. And finally, the Catechism says in paragraph 2547, the Lord grieves over the rich because they find their consolation in the abundance of goods. Let the proud seek and love earthly kingdoms, but blessed are the poor in spirits, for theirs is the kingdom of heaven. Abandonment to the providence of the Father in heaven frees us from anxiety about tomorrow. Trust in God is a preparation for the blessedness of the poor. They shall see God. And St. Clare understood well complete detachment from worldly goods, pleasures, and riches. Since she came from a wealthy, noble family, she experienced firsthand the spiritual emptiness of material riches. She thus chose the better part by detaching herself from empty materialism and embracing a life completely devoted to the Lord. And the joy that accompanied her religious vocation has outweighed any material sacrifice that she made. Her joyful witness to Christ is an encouragement for all the faithful to embrace a spirit of poverty in union with the poor and humble Jesus Christ.

0: In St. Clair, we find a model of childlike faith, unswerving hope, and ardent love. Following her example, let us now offer the Father our prayers and petitions.
1: That our Holy Father may faithfully lead us in the way of truth and love, we pray to the Lord. For refugees, immigrants, and all victims of famine, war, and natural disasters, that they may receive sympathy and practical assistance as they try to build a new life.

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1: Lord, hear our prayer.
0: For an increase in vocations to the priesthood and the consecrated life, we pray to the Lord.
1: Lord, hear our prayer.
0: For those who are drawing near to eternal life, that hope in the never-failing mercy of God may sustain and gladden their journey's end, we pray to the Lord.
2: We pray especially for the people of Colombia who suffered from the effects of a severe earthquake yesterday. We pray for all of those who have been affected, those who have been displaced from their homes. We pray that they may receive the assistance they need to rebuild their lives, and also for the repose of the souls of those who have died. We pray to the Lord. Lord God, you raised up St. Clare to be a light that inspires us to serve you with joyful hearts. Continue to illuminate the darkness of this world with your holiness. Be a light to us in the sorrows and anxieties of life, and lead us to the eternal light of our home in heaven. Through Christ our Lord.

Pray, brothers and sisters, that my sacrifice and yours may be acceptable to God, the Almighty Father. As we proclaim your wonders, O Lord, in the Virgin Blessed Claire, we humbly implore your majesty that as her merits are pleasing to you, so too our dutiful service may find favor in your sight, through Christ our Lord.

Lord our God. Father, all-powerful and ever-living God, we do well always and everywhere to give you thanks. You wondrously inflamed your servant Claire to follow like Francis in the footsteps of your son. To him you espoused her mystically through perpetual fidelity and love, raising her to the summit of seraphic perfection through the highest poverty, you made her the mother of countless virgins. Through him, the choirs of angels and all the powers of heaven praise and worship your glory. May our voices blend with theirs as we join in their unending hymn of praise.

You are indeed holy, O Lord, and all you have created rightly gives you praise. For through your Son, our Lord Jesus Christ, by the power and working of the Holy Spirit, you give life to all things and make them holy, and you never cease to gather a people to yourself so that from the rising of the sun to its setting, a pure sacrifice may be offered to your name. Therefore, O Lord, we humbly implore you, by the same Spirit, graciously make holy these gifts we have brought to you for consecration, that they may become the body and blood of your Son, our Lord Jesus Christ, at whose command we celebrate these mysteries. From the night he was betrayed, he himself took bread, and giving you thanks, he said the blessing, broke the bread, and gave it to his disciples, saying, "Take this, all of you, and eat of it, for this is my body, which will be given up for you."

In a similar way, when supper was ended, he took the chalice, and giving you thanks, he said the blessing, and gave the chalice to his disciples, saying, "Take this, all of you, and drink from it, for this is the chalice of my blood, the blood of the new and eternal covenant, which will be poured out for you and for many for the forgiveness of sins. Do this in memory of me."

Therefore, O Lord, as we celebrate the memorial of the saving passion of your Son, his wondrous resurrection and ascension into heaven, and as we look forward to his second coming, we offer you in thanksgiving this holy and living sacrifice. Look, we pray, upon the oblation of your church, and recognizing the sacrificial victim, by whose death you will to reconcile us to yourself, grant that we who are nourished by the body and blood of your Son and filled with his Holy Spirit may become one body, one spirit in Christ. May he make of us an eternal offering to you, so that we may obtain an inheritance with your elect, especially with the most blessed Virgin Mary, Mother of God, with blessed Joseph, her spouse, with your blessed apostles and glorious martyrs, with St. Clare, and with all the saints on whose constant intercession in your presence we rely for unfailing help. May the sacrifice of our reconciliation, we pray, O Lord, advance the peace and salvation of all the world. Be pleased to confirm in faith and charity your program church on earth, with your servant Leo, our Pope, and Stephen, our Bishop, the order of bishops, all the clergy, and the entire people you have gained for your own. Listen graciously to the prayers of this family whom you have summoned before you, and your compassionate, merciful Father, gather to yourself all your children scattered throughout the world. To our departed brothers and sisters, and to all who are pleasing to you at their passing from this life, give kind admittance to your kingdom. There we hope to enjoy forever the fullness of your glory through Christ our Lord, through whom you bestow on the world all that is good.

0: Behold the Lamb of God. 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
1: Lord, I am not worthy that you should enter.

For those who cannot now receive Jesus in the Blessed Sacrament, we offer the following prayer. Most loving Jesus, I adore thee with a lively faith, who art present in this sacrament by virtue of thine infinite power, wisdom, and goodness. All my hope is in thee. I love thee, O Lord, with all my heart, who has so loved me, and therefore I desire to receive thee now spiritually. Come therefore, O Lord, to me in spirit, and heal my sinful soul. Feed me, for I am hungry. Strengthen me, for I am weak. Enliven and sanctify me with thy sacred body and blood. Deliver me from all sin, and make me always obedient to thy commandments. And let me never be separated from thee, my Saviour, who with the Father and the Holy Spirit livest and reignest, one God, world without end. Amen.

Let us pray. Renewed by partaking of this divine gift, we pray, O Lord our God, that by the example of Blessed Claire, bearing in our body the death of Jesus, we may strive to hold fast to you alone, through Christ our Lord. Dominus vobiscum. Benedicat vos omnipotens Deus, Pater et Filius et Spiritus Sanctus.

Michael, the archangel, defend us in battle. Be our protection against the wickedness and snares of the devil. May God rebuke when we humbly pray. Do thou, Prince of the heavenly hosts, by the power of God, cast into hell Satan and all the evil spirits who prowl about the world, seek the ruined souls. Amen.

0: Prayer for vocations. God our Father, who wills that all men may be saved and come to a knowledge of your truth, we beg you to send laborers into your harvest and grant them grace to speak your word with all boldness, so that your word may spread and be glorified, and all nations may know you, the only God, and him you have sent, Jesus Christ, your Son, our Lord. Amen. Our Lady, Queen of Americans, Mary, Mother of the Franciscan Missionaries of Eternal Word, pray for us.
1: O God, I firmly believe all the truths that you have revealed and that you teach us through your Church. For you are truth itself and can neither deceive

bloodiest conflict ever waged on American soil, the American Civil War from 1861 to 1865, claimed over 1 million casualties and more than 600,000 dead. The Catholic population was as divided on the issues of slavery and state

0: rights as the rest of the country, and Catholics held prominent positions in both the Union and the Confederacy. Catholics in large numbers fought and died for both sides, but a very special place of honor belongs to the Irish and German Catholics. Over 150,000 Irish Catholics and 175,000 German Catholics served in the Union Army alone. On the battlefield, the Irish Brigade became legendary. Bearing a green flag alongside the Stars and Stripes, these largely Irish Catholic soldiers fought with ferocious courage at the battles of Antietam, Fredericksburg, and Gettysburg, suffering staggering losses and earning the respect of friend and foe alike. There were approximately 40 Catholic chaplains in the Union Army and 28 in the Confederate forces. The tiny number of chaplains was completely inadequate in meeting the needs of the soldiers. At the Battle of Gettysburg, for example, in 1863, there was only one Catholic chaplain for the entire Union Army, Father William Corby of the Holy Cross Fathers. A statue captures the moment he gave general absolution to the soldiers as they marched into battle.
1: The year 750 AD. During the consecration at the Holy Sacrifice of the Mass, a priest in Lanciano, Italy, who doubts the real presence of Jesus Christ in the Holy Eucharist, is stunned when the host transforms into human flesh and the wine transforms into human blood. The blood then coagulates into five drops, which are said to represent the five wounds of Christ. In 1971, the miracle of Lanciano was confirmed by modern science. The conserved flesh is found to be cardiac muscle tissue, and the blood is human type AB positive, the same blood found in other Eucharistic miracles even today.
0: Athanasius against the world, Athanasius contra mundum, a phrase that was used to describe Athanasius and the fact that he was willing literally to stand at what must at times have seemed to him against the whole world. The whole world, it seemed, the Arians dominating across the empire were telling him one thing. His faith, his love for Jesus Christ was telling him something else.
2: Who was this extraordinary man who helped the church in a moment of crisis and doubt? Who truly stood against the whole world.

0: At the start of the 4th century, the church emerged triumphant after nearly 250 years of persecution by the Roman Empire. But even as the age of martyrs came to an end, and Christians were free to worship and preach across the empire, a powerful heresy suddenly threatened to achieve what the Roman pagans could not. The denial of Jesus Christ as the Son of God, as the second person of the Trinity, and as truly God and man. One saint, however, refused to bend: Athanasius of Alexandria. He was Bishop of Alexandria for 45 years, but for 20 of them, he was slandered, hunted like a common criminal, and banished to all the corners of the Roman world, all because he refused to deny one fundamental truth.
1: If you can pick one of the most important truths of Christianity, one of the most central things that we profess, it's that Jesus is truly God and truly man. And that was the one truth that resounded through Athanasius' life. In the midst of great

0: opposition to that truth, both by pagans and persecution from outside the faith, and doubt about that truth from within those who claimed to be Christians. Athanasius continued to profess it, and I think you could really say that if there's a truth that defined the center of his life, that was it.
1: Athanasius truly was a child of Egypt and of its greatest city, Alexandria. Perched on the Mediterranean, Alexandria was second only to Rome in importance and prestige, and even in the early 4th century, it still boasted both the legendary Library of Alexandria and the Lighthouse of Pharos, one of the wonders of the ancient world.
2: Alexandria at that point was the greatest and most important of the cities of the East. Founded, of course, by Alexander the Great, hence the name Alexandria. But it was a place of trade, it was a place of political power, it was a place also of intense and brilliant Christianity. St. Mark traditionally brought the Christian faith to the city, and the Christian population there soon spread very rapidly, especially after the Christians were forced out of the Holy Land because of the violence of the centuries of warfare and persecution.
1: Athanasius was born into an Egyptian Christian family in the city during the final days of the Roman oppression around the year 298. He and his family almost certainly knew some of the martyrs, including their bishop, Peter of Alexandria, who was executed by the Romans when Athanasius was just a boy. The example of the martyrs left a deep impression on Athanasius, who also displayed a stunning knowledge of the faith at a very young age.
3: One day, the bishop of the city, Alexander, while at his house overlooking the ocean, noticed some young boys playing on the beach. One of them seemed to be baptizing his friends in imitation of the bishop himself. Upon examining the boy, Athanasius, Alexander found that his knowledge of the faith was such that he declared the baptisms entirely valid. Rufinus of Aquileia.
2: The baptism was valid, and Bishop Alexander from that point on took the boy under his wing. He was so impressed with him. And so we know that Athanasius went through this great catechetical school of Alexandria and was one of its greatest students.
0: We don't know a lot about the particular training that Athanasius would have had, but we do know that there was a sort of school of thought or a school of theology, you might say, that was centered in Alexandria and heavily influenced, I think, by the monastic movement in the Egyptian desert. So that movement, of course, emphasized the meditation on scripture. Athanasius was a deeply scriptural man. He was formed by the Word of God. And with an emphasis on the Word as the wisdom of the Father revealed to the world. So Athanasius saw Christ as incarnate wisdom, wisdom clothed in flesh.
4: The Word submitted to appear in a body in order that he, as man, might center their senses on himself and convince them through his human acts that he himself is not man only, but also God, the Word and wisdom of the true God.
5: He produced a masterpiece as a young man, a deacon most probably. And this masterpiece is still read today. It's one of the great classics of Christianity. You know, East and West, Orthodox, Protestants, Catholics still read this today on the incarnation. And it expresses Jesus. Who is Jesus? He's not a demigod. He's not an angel incarnate. He is the divine Word, co-eternal with the Father, made flesh. And he makes a remarkable argument. The Lord came not just to wipe away the offense on God's record books. He came to transform us, to not only to heal us, but to divinize us, to make us like God. How could he do that if he wasn't God? Only God can divinize. Only one who is divine can make us divine in our character.
1: His work on the incarnation earned him great fame. But right at the time when Athanasius was coming into his own as a deacon and a respected figure in the church in Egypt and was growing in reputation across the East, a priest in one of the wealthiest parishes of Alexandria stood up.

0: up and denounced his own bishop as a heretic and proclaimed his own understanding of Christ. The priest was named Arius, and the great Arian controversy had begun. Arius was born to a family from Libya. Described as tall and thin, he had studied theology in Antioch under the influence of a martyr and theologian named Lucian, who imparted both a tendency towards strict asceticism and some controversial ideas regarding the divinity of Christ. Returning to Egypt, Arius was ordained a deacon and then a priest, but proved a divisive and ambitious cleric who argued with his bishops, especially Alexander, who had been elected bishop of Alexandria instead of Arius. The two had a falling out, but Alexander was a man of unity.
1: Now, Bishop Alexander reconciled him to the church around 312, 313, and actually gave that man a parish, a plum parish, in the wealthy district of the docks. Everyone thought he was really austere, just so spiritual because he was so remote and aloof and cold and ascetic. But he had 700 wealthy women and virgins hanging on his every word. But this backfired on Alexander because this man that he reconciled wasn't truly contrite, wasn't truly a man of unity himself.
0: Around 318, Arius began preaching against Alexander and against the divinity of Christ.
2: The Son, being begotten apart from time by the Father, and being created and founded before ages, was not before all things, was not before his generation. For he is not eternal, or co-unoriginate with the Father.
3: Arius is regarded as one of the great heretics in history, but that doesn't mean that he was a bad theologian or a stupid person. Arius clarified and put it in a very pointed way that you could not have a creature that is only partly God. You are either God or you're not God, and there's an infinite gap between those two things. Now, Arius was right about that. Where he went wrong is that he said Jesus, or the Word, is not God. It's on the creaturely side of that line. And Athanasius also saw that this was the issue that Christianity proclaimed, and that, in fact, Arius was profoundly wrong in saying that the Word is not God.
0: The Church's response was clear but merciful. Rejecting calls to clarify his teachings, Arius would not yield in his beliefs about Christ, even after being condemned in 321 by a synod at Alexandria of nearly 100 Egyptian and Libyan bishops. Arius rejected his bishops and fled to Palestine. Like heretical leaders after him, Arius found clever ways to spread his teachings.
1: Arius was a religious genius in the sense of he knows how to get his ideas across. He's a marketing genius. Music's important, is it not? So he takes his theology, identifies key phrases. There was a time when he was not. There was a time when the Word was not. He puts that to a sing-song sea shanty. He has dockhands singing it who are sailing all over the empire, bringing it into all the port cities.
0: Even more important, he found political allies to advance his theological agenda. He turned to former classmates from Antioch, including a bishop named Eusebius of Nicomedia, who happened to be a distant relative to several members of the imperial family and their chaplain. Emperor Constantine the Great was himself now involved.
3: When Arius began to preach openly and publicly, as was now allowed for the church after the age of persecution ended, this was a tremendous scandal, and it was a great threat to the unity of the church, because now Christians were not simply preaching in the corner, as it were, or in secret. This was on the grand stage and with a kind of important function for society as a whole, given the church's new prominence in that culture.
0: Concerned at the growing disunity in the church and the empire, Constantine decided to act. In 325,

0: He called for the first ecumenical council in history, a gathering of the church's bishops with the support of Pope Sylvester I to settle the crisis. His choice of location was the city of Nicaea, near his new imperial city of Constantinople, that was itself chosen to be the very meeting point between East and West. The stakes for the church were incalculable, as nothing less than the proclamation of Jesus Christ as the Son of God had to be defended.
1: 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Voters in Kansas have their say in an unusual primary with major implications for the unborn. Plus, amid concerns over a surge in human trafficking, how one man is fighting modern-day slavery using fitness and coffee.
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0: For the bishops who gathered in Nicaea, the first great ecumenical council was not some dry theological exercise. This was deeply personal.
3: There's the famous story that at the beginning of the Council of Nicaea, all the great bishops paraded in, all of them on display for the faithful. And they marched in, some hobbled in, some had to be carried in, because they bore with them the marks of martyrdom, persecution, torture, and suffering. Some were missing eyes, some were missing hands, some were missing feet. They were being asked to decide, supposedly, on whether Christ was God. They had suffered under the Romans because they proclaimed Jesus Christ as divine, as their Lord. Now we have a heresy that's telling them, no, Jesus Christ is only a creature.
4: This synod, which is the first ecumenical council, let Arius make his full case. They wanted to get everything out on the table, hear everything. And of course, there was some heated exchange. There's a legend that St. Nicholas, who was there, got up and slapped Arius, you know, that he decked the heretic. But I'm sure, you know, that kind of anger and heat sometimes has happened in the last 2,000 years in ecumenical councils. Nothing new about that. But when push came to shove, a creed was created.
5: We don't have a lot of eyewitness testimony about what Athanasius did or said at the Council of Nicaea. But we do have testimonies from just after Athanasius' death. For example, Gregory of Nazianzus and Theodoret. They wrote about Athanasius' role at the Council of Nicaea and said that he was one of the principal theological architects of Alexander's position, that is, the position that came to be enshrined in the Nicene Creed.
4: They voted. Only three would not sign. Arius, his friend, the Bishop of Nicomedia, Eusebius, and somebody else. And they were exiled. And it seems, wow, out of 318, only three don't sign this document. And Constantine felt like the Holy Spirit has spoken. Everyone felt like the Holy Spirit has spoken.
0: Nicaea ended with the full affirmation of Christ's divinity, the condemnation and exile of Arius and his most ardent supporters, and the ceremonial destruction of his writings. Having played a significant role at Nicaea in the crushing defeat of Arianism, Athanasius returned home to Alexandria. He went back to his service as a deacon. But within a short time, his friend and mentor, Bishop Alexander, died. There was only one choice in the minds of the Christians of Alexandria. The people of the great cosmopolitan city spoke with one voice: Athanasius for bishop. Despite his relatively young age at barely 30, Athanasius became one of the most important bishops in the whole church. He reached out to the repentant Arians and invited them to return to the Christian community, and he settled in for what he hoped would be years of quiet pastoral leadership. A new Arian storm was about to break, however, and Athanasius was about to face

0: persecutions, violence, and exiles that would test his physical and spiritual endurance, but never his commitment to Christ. The resurgence of Arianism across the Roman Empire occurred not because the ordinary Christians clamoured for its doctrines, but because it was imposed by a few heretical leaders who lied, schemed, and gained the support of emperors and their family for their cause. And the master of the devious political game was Eusebius of Nicomedia. Arius' greatest ally had been exiled after Nicaea, but through the influence of his supporters at the court, he was brought back after 3 years and became the leader of the Arian cause, after Arius' sudden death in 336. He set to work gaining the trust of the aging Emperor Constantine and undoing the decrees of Nicaea.
1: It's really simple. The emperor is not a theologian. The emperor is not even baptized yet. He's a devout believer, and he wants unity in the church, and he wants unity in the empire. So what happens is, probably through his sister and through his mother, 3 years later, they've changed. They have recanted. They want to behave now. And so we need to forgive them. The Lord says to forgive. We need to reinstate them in their sees. So this is what Constantine foolishly, naively does. And so it begins. Eusebius begins working his dirty work, and he gets all the great guys at Nicaea who were on the Nicene side, who led the charge with Athanasius. He gets them one by one deposed on trumped up charges, gets them moved out and exiled. And Athanasius is exiled.
0: In all, Athanasius was exiled 5 times by 4 different Roman emperors, from the cold of the Rhine to Rome to the hottest of deserts. At one point, he was forced to hide among the tombs of his family to escape murder.
2: The fact that Athanasius was repeatedly deposed suggests that the emperors wanted him not only out of power. Alexandria was one of the major sees, one of the major bishops in the Christian world of that time. So he was a very prominent public figure, you might say. They not only wanted him off the public stage, but they wanted to make an example of him. And the fact that Athanasius refused to be silenced was a continued witness to the truth of the faith that he had received as a successor to the apostles, and that he felt was his God-given duty and responsibility to proclaim.
0: Athanasius kept in touch with his suffering flock by letters, and wherever he was banished, he never stopped writing.
2: Athanasius was also a rather polemical writer himself, so he knew just how to put his finger on the most sensitive point in the position of his opponents, both theologically and with the rhetorical strategies that he adopted. So, for example, Athanasius began calling his opponents Ariomaniacs, which they really did not like.
3: For the Ariomaniacs, who now have gone out from the church, being opposers of Christ, have dug a pit of ungodliness into which they themselves have been thrust. And since they have advanced in ungodliness, they overthrow the faith of the simple.
0: The fortitude and cleverness of Athanasius enraged several Arian emperors, and one hated him especially, Emperor Constantius II, son of Constantine the Great, and an ardent Arian disciple of Eusebius of Nicomedia. Constantius sent imperial soldiers to attack the cathedral and seize Athanasius during a vigil service. Athanasius, however, fled by boat up the Nile, staying one step ahead of the murderous Arian emperor.
4: There was a moment when he was being chased down the Nile, and Arians were in hot pursuit, and he very smartly realized that he probably could not outrun them. So at a bend, he turned his boat around and sailed right toward the Arians, who did not actually know what he looked like. All they knew was that they were pursuing Athanasius of Alexandria. And so they stopped his boat and they asked, "Have you seen Athanasius?" And he did not lie. He said, "He is very close." And let them assume

0: that he was, the person they were seeking was down the bank. And then he sailed on to safety.
1: Athanasius did not stop until he had made his way to the one place he knew imperial troops would not follow, the blazing heat of Egypt's eastern desert. And there he found shelter with the community of monks who had gathered around one of the greatest of saints, Anthony of the Desert.
2: The Egyptian desert and the monks who went out into the desert was, in a way, an attempt to follow Christ literally. The Egyptian monks were trying to emulate Christ in an age when they were no longer going to be killed for their faith by a persecution, but they wanted to die the white martyrdom of that monastic consecration, to be alone with God in the desert. And Athanasius lived something of that spirit.
1: Athanasius spent 6 years in exile with the monks, writing against Arianism, encouraging his people back in Alexandria, and spending his days and nights in prayer and contemplation.
3: For a year, Athanasius has some contact with Anthony himself. Anthony dies after a year at 104 years old. And Athanasius does something that has never been done before to our knowledge. And that is, he writes the very first life of a saint. And it was about Anthony. Here you have a doctor of the church, Saint Athanasius, who writes this magnificent life of Anthony, which becomes the second great classic that he produces. And by that, he influences many others who become doctors of the church, like Ambrose, like Augustine.
2: And when Athanasius writes about the life of Anthony, he's giving us a kind of template for how to live a perfect Christian life. So he really sets up for us a way that we, in our own unique circumstances, can live a heroic life for Christ, even if we're not going to be martyred by a pagan emperor, even if we're not able to be a disciple of Christ in his earthly life in Galilee. We can still live a heroic life for God by devoting ourselves to prayer and by living a life of profound charity for our neighbor.
1: The years of exile for Athanasius came at last to an end in 366, and he was granted 7 final years of peace as shepherd of Alexandria. He healed the bitter wounds caused by the heresy, continued writing, and was a figure of mercy and holiness across the whole of the church. He died on May the 2nd, 373, in his beloved Egypt, surrounded by his priests. 8 years after his death, Arianism was defeated once and for all at the First Council of Constantinople, where Athanasius was honored as the great champion of Christ's divinity. His suffering, his labors, had not been in vain.
2: John Henry Newman, the famous cardinal and Anglican convert, he wrote about Athanasius that in reading the life of Athanasius and the times of Athanasius, he realized that the truth does not always lie in the middle. Sometimes you find the truth in proclaiming what is sometimes a hard position, a position that seems extreme to some, but in fact is the truth that's revealed by God.
4: He was willing to suffer, even martyrdom, for the truth. The truth he knew would eventually triumph, and it did in the church. He had faith in the teachings of the church, but he also had faith in the authority of the church. That, for us today, is something we have to take with us from his life.

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1: I discovered Father Coyle when I first moved to Birmingham, Alabama. This Catholic priest had been assassinated for performing what they thought was an interracial marriage.
2: The killing took place in broad daylight in front of a street full of witnesses.
1: It was like one of the trials of the century to see if a man would be prosecuted for killing a Catholic priest in the Deep South. And the answer was, yeah, they would get away with it.
3: If you go into the jury room and throw out the evidence, you will have all the narrow-minded, redneck people come out and pat you on the back. But for the remainder of your lives, you will have your conscience to prick and sting you.
1: Father Coyle knew what he believed. Father Coyle lived what he believed. And Father Coyle laid his life down.
4: EWTN. Live truth. Live.

0: All right. All right. Here in Buffalo, thank you so very much. And the Station of the Cross is our partner as we've come back to Buffalo here on Living Right with Dr. A. Wonderful to have you with us. A little bit of a dip here. Hope I don't fall off of this. If I do, this will all be mine. Now, you people still get to meet here, not what you're paying now. Boy, we got a show coming up. Here's a guy I talked to before the show. I really want to meet this guy. Coach Gary Hebert, number one skater. He was touted as, this is in high school and college, this dude was touted as the number one skater, hockey, and he also had a background in figure skating from his pro skating mother in North America. And probably some people would say the world. And he's had quite a life since then. We're going to find out what happened, and we're going to find out all about his Catholic faith and how it meshes with him training pretty much everybody that's anybody in the hockey world. So we will get to that. And of course, we're hoping, perhaps.
1: Where's Father Larry? Where is he? Father Larry! Boom, boom, boom, boom, boom. Father Larry! Boom, boom, boom, boom, boom.
0: I don't know.
1: Father Larry!
0: There's some dude out there. Some dude out there is cranking up the crowd, and I can't control them. They're out of control. They're a bunch of sheep. They're just doing what they're told. I don't know what to do with him. We don't have any security. Besides, he looks kind of mean. No,
1: doesn't look it. He is.
0: Bring him up? No, you don't do that. That's suicide on television. Bring him up. What's he going to do up here? Oh, I see what you're saying. We're going to incorporate him into the program. Why? Why should we reward what he's doing?
1: We should. Father Larry. Boom, boom, boom, boom, boom. Father Larry. Boom, boom, boom, boom, boom. Father Larry.
0: Boom, boom, boom, boom, boom. You look just like him.
2: I'm much better looking.
0: This picture's been photoshopped.
2: It has. I had darker hair then, too.
0: Did you?
2: Yeah, I look.

0: Like you. Does he have dark hair?
1: Yeah.
2: Die. Anyway, it's not dyed. It's not dyed. Shoe polish is what
1: gray
2: it is.
1: All over here.
2: Yeah, shoe polish here, shoe polish
1: gray
2: there.
1: All over the place. Are you going to hang around or not?
2: Yeah, I want to hang out.
1: Rankle up
2: can
1: my
2: I
1: audience.
2: Hang out, like here? Like right there? Like, oh, please.
1: See,
2: somebody behind
1: I can't
2: me.
1: Do it. Normally, I could just throw him, but you can't because that's,
2: oh,
1: like,
2: yeah,
1: that's like
2: yeah.
1: 10 days
2: you
1: on the purgatory.
2: Priest,
1: that's
2: you
1: right.
2: I know. Forever. Can I go sit back
1: yeah,
2: down?
1: Yeah, go sit back down. Okay. Don't do no more Father Larry.
2: Father Larry! Boom, boom, boom, boom, boom.
1: There's a reality in social relations that the vast majority of people in your life, you don't know very well. You know them about an inch deep. It's pretty much the way it is. There's very, very few people that you really, really know. And one of the interesting things is we're all concerned about what we look like, that people like us. You've seen it. These TV cameras, they turn their eye on this woman in the neighborhood, and she's being asked about the guy. Well, he seemed like such a nice man. You know, we used to have barbecues, and he would bring over corn, and he'd go by every morning, and he'd beep. And this is the guy that torched four garages in the whole neighborhood. And the woman says, I thought I knew him. He seemed so nice. And this is part of what happens because when we form an image of people on the basis of this much information, and then when they act counter to it, what happened? I get this in my office. Parents will say to me, well, I always, you know, imagine myself as a very good mother, a very, very good mother. And I think that's the image I have at church. And sometimes I don't feel like a very good mother. I mean, if they saw me inside my house, they would wonder what kind of this lady, you know, this holy lady that we have at church, she's just kind of not like that. And I use this example. Alexander Bell. Stay with me. You know, you guys embarrassed me when on the phone. People call here, and I sound like a crazy lunatic. So, we have a new house rule. From this point forward, when I get on the phone, you please be respectful. You be quiet, and you don't interrupt, and don't bring out the worst in me. Now, my clients will say, okay, well, how long do I have to put a discipline on this? And I'll usually tell them, you tell the kids you're in your room for the rest of the call if you interrupt, including anything like this. And I tell him, you won't get away with this. Oh, hello, Father Larry. How are you? Thank you. We would be flattered to be the role model family for the church children love in. Father Larry, could you just excuse me for 1 second, please? I'm going to have a little love chat with the children. Yeah, they're precious blessings from God. You know how that is. Wish we had 11 or 12 of them. Yeah, they're getting kind of antsy. Yeah. Yeah. Well, we're half hour past prayer circle. still praying a rosary in Aramaic as we kneel on broken glass. Except when we're levitating, huh? Okay, doesn't everybody? All right, well, I'll get them on the speaker. Yeah, they're getting giddy. All right. Peace to you, Father Larry. Harmony. Aquarius, okay. Aquarius. I'm going to rip your tongue out of your throat and wrap around the fence with a buzzer to pick out your little maggot. Get away from her. What's that, Father Larry? No, that's a neighbor lady. Yeah, she's been talking to her kids like that for years. We do pray for her. But no, she won't come. We ask her. She doesn't like kids. You're out in public. Some woman you don't know comes up to you and says, I got to tell you, I work with your husband, and he is the sweetest, the kindest. The ladies at work, they love him. They love him. He's positive, never scolds anybody, and he's so complimentary. You must love living with him. Now, if he's like that, she says, yes, I got a gem. If he's not at home, she goes, is this a dude right here? Is this kind of like this? You want people's image of you outside the home

to mesh with what it's like inside the home. You want your spouse or your kids, ideally now, it's hard because these are emotional issues and there's a lot of contact, to say, yes, he treats me better than he treats anybody else.

0: I truly am. I truly am. Because as far as I know, I have no ill will towards all the people in China. None of them in India. None in Europe. It's those four people right in kind of in my house and the neighbor lady. We have time for some questions? What do we got for questions? Yes, ma'am.
1: So I have been a cantor for a number of years prior in another parish. When going to my new parish and beginning cantoring, I step up to the podium to begin the responsorial, and a sudden attack of nerves just hits me from within, where I get through the first, you know, phrase, bring in the congregation, and then every verse I get like weaker and weaker because my breath is just not supportive. And I've prayed to the Holy Spirit. I've surrendered. I've done calisthenics to release my nerves, whatever, before.
0: You don't seem all that nervous here. You're on national television and it don't bug you.
1: Go figure.
0: Yeah.
1: I know. And so then I'm cantering this Sunday, and I'm practicing for the last 2 weeks, and I just keep praying, and I'm telling myself I'm doing this for the Lord and no one else.
0: No, you're letting the Lord down. You really are.
1: Well, no. Yeah.
0: Okay, so I have here, not... several things. I have a new book coming out on anxiety. Several things that's affecting you. One, you change the venue. You change the situation. I speak for a living. That's all I do. I've spoken 3,500 times. You know, when I was asked to lecture at church, I got nervous. I was very nervous. So I did several things, and this is what I want you to do. First of all, you're worried about being nervous. You're nervous about being nervous. If you could say to yourself, okay, I'm going to be nervous. I'm going to feel terrible. It's going to be awful. That's okay. I'm going to canter anyway. And even if my breath is shallow, I'm going to canter. If you could do that, you would strip away the anxiety from being anxious. That's what's killing you. Mm-hmm. You're so nervous about what you're going to be like. No, that's the first thing. Second thing is, what you'll find is that will pass. All right. And third, most people don't notice how nervous you are. If you say, well, my breath gets shallow, they're going to see I'm shallow. And then when I start to sing, praise the Lord with the voice as loud as you can. I'm sure it's not that bad, but in your mind, that's what you hear.
2: Yeah. Yes.
0: Many people are probably thinking, she looks a little nervous. Okay. But it's not anywhere near what you think it is. It's magnified in your own mind. So here's what you got to do. This is, you say to yourself, I'm going to do it. I'm not going to be anxious about doing it. And when I get anxious, because you will get anxious. When I get anxious, that's okay. Yeah. I'm going to float through my anxiety. See, what you're doing is you're fighting it. You're going, okay, I'm not being anxious. Okay, grip that podium. You do that, you increase the anxiety, just like that. You do that about 3 times, and what you'll find is inch by inch, you'll be less and less. Now, here's your other problem. You probably have a bigger problem, and I probably shouldn't say this because you're struggling with anxiety. Maybe your biggest worry is your singing stinks. I mean, you know what that could be. Maybe you should be legitimately anxious. Just a thought. I mean, here to support you. I'm an affirming psychologist.
2: Yes.
0: You know, but that's the thing, honey. Don't be so anxious about being anxious. That's what's killing you.
1: All right.
0: Okay?
1: Thanks.
0: All righty. And at the bridge, augment the ninth. Augment the ninth at the bridge. It always sounds better that way.
1: Okay. Sounds good.
0: What else do we have here? Sir.
3: So, Dr. A, have you noticed a trend of young adults disassociating themselves from their families?
0: No, I've not seen any of that. Matter of fact, if you have one, you're the first I've heard of that. It's not a trend, my friend. It's an epidemic. It is like nothing I have ever seen as a psychologist. Relentless. These young adult kids, and sometimes they're 45 years old, and they look at their parents, they don't like the way they were raised, and sadly, a lot of them are told to separate by their therapist. Their therapist says you need to sever and set boundaries on your parent. It's an unbelievable phenomenon, and of course, parents feel horrible, especially moms.
3: Oh yeah.
0: They feel awful, like I'm a failure, I'm a loser, what did I do? Several things. When I first started as a psychologist, I noticed a phenomenon I called psychological correctness.

0: This basically says there are psychologically correct ways to raise children. And you, not being experts, you don't know what they are. And I saw that that was ruining a lot of parents. They were second guessing. They were unsure of themselves. They lacked resolve. Now what I'm noticing is this. It's jumped a generation. The young adults are looking at their parents going, you were psychologically incorrect. You didn't raise me right. Father Larry will correct me on this because he wants me to answer no religious questions. Okay, thank you. Our Lord said, I have come to separate a father from his son, mother from his daughter, mother-in-law from daughter-in-law. And I think that's happening. I think what's happening is faithful people who tried to raise their kids. I could have done better, Dr. Ray. Join the club. Okay, I got some kids going to serve a church. I got some probably going to serve time. A couple of things about this. At one point, if they're not going to talk to you at all, then you respect that. You say, well, I love you. I always pray for you. But I will respect that you don't want to have anything to do with me right now. And I'll just be here waiting should you decide. Just know I'm here and that I love you. And that's it. And if I could snap my fingers and take the guilt away from all you people, I would. You know, there for a little while, one of my kids didn't hear from her for a while. I didn't know what the heck was going on. And you know what my reaction was? I got mad. My attitude was, you little brat, after all we did to try to raise you well in our humanness. See, that's your problem. You're human. And that's what they're throwing back at you. And I thought to myself, okay, I love you, but now she's back with us now, and we've tried to cut her off, but then she's back in the will. I used to have my will on a dry erase board. So they'd come in and they'd do something. I go, yes, my friend, you can't beat yourself up over this, and you can't look at it and go, where did we go wrong? I'll tell you where most of you went wrong. You're human. Our Lord couldn't get most people to follow him. Do we think we're better at this than he is?
1: Absolutely not.
0: Got time for one more? They're flashing those cards at me. Yes, ma'am.
2: Dr. Ray, how do you deal with the psychological effects of a 12-year simply estrangement?
0: Total estrangement?
2: Yes.
0: No contact at all?
2: Total.
0: You try to reconcile?
2: I try to reconcile, but it's no communication.
0: You never can know in many respects why. A lot of times they don't like your religion, they don't like your politics, they don't like how you think about life. So as a result, I've noticed that it's interesting because there's a stereotype of Christians as being intolerant. If you look at the research, the people who are intolerant are those who have no religion because they've decided, you people with religion, I don't want to have anything to do with. Very common. Yeah. If you tried, you can be at peace.
2: We're different. I mean, there's no religion on...
0: Well, he's that. Male, you're female, so that's a big one.
2: Yeah, I'm Catholic, and the other person doesn't go to church, doesn't whatever.
0: Yeah. You know? And I wouldn't be surprised if he thinks to himself, she's so judgmental. She's just judgmental. And a lot of times people say, I never said a word. I don't judge them. I don't comment on what they do or how they live. And here's the kicker. He knows how you think. And he doesn't like the way you think. And that's the trouble. And our Lord said, they persecuted me, they're going to persecute you. Honey, you got to be at peace about this because at some point, you can't do anything about it.
2: No.
0: And you just got to say, okay, I've tried, I'm there. Maybe every once in a while you want to reconnect, you want to send an email, you want to send something. But if you don't get anything back, at some point you say, well, I'm here if and when you ever want to reconcile.
2: You feel like you know that you didn't do enough or there's something I didn't do, you know, but... It's just total
0: most common question strange. I get as a psychologist. Would you tell me how to make somebody else be different?
2: Yeah.
0: And that's the toughest question I get as a psychologist. If somebody doesn't want to reconcile, doesn't want to be different, done. And we torment ourselves. There's got to be a way to reach them. There's got to be a way to reach them. Hey, trust me, man, I've been shrinking for a long time. I used to
2: and
0: be
2: that's
0: 6'9".
2: Exactly
0: not,
2: how I feel.
0: Father Larry says I'm not. I used to be 6'9". And at some point you say, no, they don't want to be reached. Got time?

0: for one more?
1: Thank you.
0: Maybe or no? We got quick questions. I know I love the quick questions part. Let's do that real quick. Yes,
2: Dr. Ray, are you heavy into social media?
0: Well, at my age, if you want to follow me, I'm two places. The bulletin board at Kroger and my chart.
2: The next one. Seeing that you have 10 children, yes. Did you always want to have a big family?
0: Several years into our marriage, my wife and I decided we didn't want children. And that was tough because we couldn't figure out when to tell the children.
2: Now, my favorite question.
0: Yes, ma'am?
2: Are you going to give us a little tiny hint of how old you are?
0: Okay. The last birthday cake I had 55 candles on it, and that was a piece I had. I lost my husband of 42 years 2 months ago, and I feel I want to be alone much, if not all of the time. My family wants to be with me more than they did before. I think it's because they're concerned about me. Am I okay wanting to be alone? I'm reluctant to answer that question. You know why? Because I don't want to get into giving her permission. She doesn't need me to say, oh yeah, you're okay. You're okay wanting to be alone. Oh good, the psychologist told me I'm okay. She doesn't need me to say that. I feel like I need to be cheerful for them, and it feels like an additional burden. Grief is the most potent emotion anybody can experience. You wonder the apostles, when they saw Jesus alive again, can you imagine that? Think of the person that you loved the most who died, and if they walked back into your house, you couldn't describe it. So, it's only been 2 months, and I tell folks, when you're in that kind of heavy grief, almost the first year, there's no rules. You can cry at a moment's notice. When you laugh, you feel guilty because you laughed. Oh my gosh, I laughed. Does that mean I don't care? I laughed. Well, you should get out. No, you need time alone. Well, you should pray more. Everybody has their advice. And your head just spins, kind of like, oh, am I doing it right? This dear lady lost her 42-year-old partner. 42 years partner. Boy, that would be rough, wouldn't it? Be married 42 years and the guy's 42 years old? Wow, she got more problems than that then. And this poor dear woman, it's only been 2 months. I would say to her, you know, when I first started dating my wife, my mother-in-law-to-be, her husband died like 6 months before. You know, she didn't come out of her bedroom for a year. She went out to go to work, she came back, she went into her bedroom. That's kind of the only reason I got to date my wife, because she didn't know who I was. Yeah. So, in fact, dear lady, if you're listening, you're allowed to grieve the way you wish to grieve, and 2 months is very, very fresh. When we come back, I got to meet this man, Coach Gary Hebert. I'm going to tell him, because I used to ice skate. Yeah, I had kind of like training wheels on my skates, you know what I mean? Yeah. I used to do figure skating. In fact, I fall down on the stage. This guy was the number one skater as a high school kid, as a college, early college kid. Then something real bad happened. But then he sprungboard off of that, and he became world famous, not only as a coach, but as a guru, if you will, to the best of the best. He teaches the best of the best, but along the way, his faith grew very powerfully so. So we're going to find out his story. I got to tell you, it's going to move you. It's going to move you. So when we come back, Coach Gary Hebert.
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10: Welcome back to Living Right with Dr. Ray. Once again, you can tell we're in Buffalo. These people are amazing, either that or this. Well, by the way, it might be a little late for you guys, isn't it? 60's new 40, but 9's a new midnight, huh? I've been looking forward to talking to this guy. I mean, when you get a guy that is at that level, you'd be a little proud of me, Coach. I when I first got on the skates and I fell down, I slid close to 8 feet. Yeah, no, that was good. That was good.
11: Graceful. No less.
10: You know, it's one thing for them to say you were the best. One thing to say that. Anybody can say that, okay. Exaggeration, embellishment, grandiosity. But we got video. We got video evidence that proves it.

0: Well, what have you to say for yourself?
1: Well, I can just tell you this. First of all, it's a pleasure to finally meet you. My beautiful wife and I, she prays 24/7. People joke that if I died, she'd probably be a nun, probably cloistered at that. She spends all her time praying, so I wouldn't even be alive if it weren't for her. I've been married 43 years, and we love listening to you, and you do nothing but strike bullseyes theologically.
0: It's kind of a violent image. Well, you're going to get in trouble.
1: That's true, but seriously, it's a pleasure and an honor.
0: How did you write that? You said that exactly as I wrote it. How did you go from some people think the best in the world as a young guy? I mean, you were 17, 18, 19 years old.
1: Yes.
0: And not skate anymore. Well, you skate now, but I mean not skate at that level.
1: I had a series of injuries that were really, some might argue, debilitating and even forever type injuries. One time I was knocked into a coma, came back, blew up my ACL. So you're talking to a guy with two screws in each knee, two pins in each shoulder. This was ACL, MCL, this was ACL. Torn rotator cuff.
0: You know, you're awful
1: Another
0: clumsy
1: rotator
0: for
1: cuff.
0: A coordinated guy.
1: Another rotator cuff. So you live on the edge, you play dangerously. When I'm dealing with a lot of the NHL front offices, they'll say, hey, how can we make this big guy, like Hal Gill was 6'7" off of skates. So on skates, he was an aircraft carrier practically. And my job is to get a big man skating with the agility of a little man. So what went into that was my mother is an internationally renowned figure skating pro. Pretty interesting background. So people claim I was born with skates on because she was actually pregnant first trimester and ice capades, ice follies, Disney on ice. She was with ice shows. And she's a consummate artist. So I was raised at the feet of an unbelievable master teacher who knew how to bring out the best in her students. And it's one thing to have an eye for, winning something. It's another thing to have an eye for how to disassemble a

0: player, only to reassemble a player in such a fashion as to leave them whole and healthy and with a deeper hidden root system of understanding biomechanically how they can move better, how their extremities can move more gracefully, more fluidly.
1: How'd you learn all this?
0: What's that?
1: How'd you learn all this?
0: So, like I said, I was probably on this case when I was 2 years old or less, and my mother, when I was born, when I was in her tummy, the feeling of centrifugal force and skating and smoothness and grace and just force and power on the ice and the glide factor and the thrust factor and double axles and spins and actually even listening to music. So she's a choreographer. She's internationally renowned because she has 21 gold testers. Doesn't mean much to you, but it's the highest ranking you can achieve in figure skating. So beautiful woman. She's going to be 90 years old December 9th.
1: Don't tell me she's still skating.
0: She looks like she's 70. And she still goes to the ice rink and teaches one day a week.
1: God bless her.
0: She's unbelievable. And she currently teaches the 60 and over national champion woman skater, who I believe still does double axles, not to mention lutzes and sit spins. And my mother also did pairs skating routines where, you know, a really great pairs skating routine when the man and a woman are out there, and the way she choreographed it, you always look at the watchword and the trademark is the hands. The fluidity of the hand. Oksana Bayul, remember that? The great Russian skater, the gold medalist. Just watch poetry in motion. And when you have a man and a woman skater in pair skating, when it's choreographed to the music, it's really a love story. And when it's done really well, it brings you to tears. Male or female. It would
1: when I skate, people go to tears. Yeah, they do.
0: Yeah.
1: So it happens a lot. So you, maybe when you were born, you were coming out doing an axel.
0: Kind of.
1: Like this?
0: Yeah. And then my father, people claim I get my eye-hand coordination from my dad, who actually signed with the Boston Red Sox out of high school, which is a feat. And he won the European batting title in the Army, and he was just a great guy. So he had a great sense of humor. He was a lot like you.
1: You got athletic genes.
0: Athletic genes. So people claim it was just a gift. So I came out and learned to skate and really learned from my mother how to teach. And just by osmosis. You know, so my job as a coach is to accelerate the improvement curve and take a player further, faster in that transformation process.
1: But the big names want you to coach them.
0: Yeah, through the years, it's been pretty amazing, actually.
1: I mean, if they're going to say, you want to get better,
0: yes,
1: go to Coach Hebert.
0: Yes, so right before going to, for instance, the Boston Bruins, I went to a tryout there. My wife was up in the stands praying, and I was invited to, you know, do a Boston Bruins tryout situation, and one guy had been in a fight the day before, and I introduced him, Gleb Featherstone. He's like 6'8". I introduced him to my wife afterwards, and he had been in a fight the day before. He looked like Lurch from the Munsters. He had stitches across his emergency tracheotomy. He got hit with a stick. And I said, Michelle, meet Glenn Featherstone. He's going, nice to meet you, Michelle.
1: Oh.
0: So these are warriors, right? These are warriors, and they learn how to sustain a high level of peak performance because, again, if you're going to chisel and sculpt something of excellence through and through, it takes time. It takes discipline. So when I read the scriptures, I used to be a Protestant pastor, believe it or not, and went to Medjugorje with a dear friend who had cancer, 13 children, and had cancer and was healed over there. He said, you've got to go to Medjugorje. God's going to speak to you. I went over there, was given the grace to actually see the Blessed Mother. And it was the holiest, whitest, purest, otherworldly, heavenly light I've ever seen, ever.
1: Instant conversion?
0: Kind of, yeah. So I called my wife from Medjugorje on the Croatian-Bosnia line, bullet holes still in the walls, the old civil war that was there. And these people over there, it's the holiest place we've ever been. These people, when you go to St. James Church, Dr. Ray, the kneelers have no pads, and yet the wood has grooves in it. The wood has just grooves in it from people that are so devout that they, you know, they give their whole heart to the Lord. And so when our Lord talks about not being lukewarm, I mean, listen, I'm a coach, right? And if we're going to win hockey games, really, you're entering many battles, many wars all the time.
1: I went to an aside there, Coach, I went to a boxing match the other night and a hockey game broke out.
0: That's the old maxim, right? Because the fighting is still a man's man sport. It's one of the only sports where fighting is allowed legally, not dirty play, but fighting. And some people joke they wish they'd allow it in soccer because people crumble in a fetal ball and they fake injuries all the time. Of course, that's not wise because there'd be riots all over the place. But the point is, hockey is a man's man sport. And, you know,
1: Father Larry
0: wrote a book, you know, be a man.
1: Oh, don't plug his book.
0: But
1: I got a whole bunch of titles back there, and you didn't mention one of them. This interview's over. Coach, I got this question, though. I've just been nagging at me. All right. Your identity.
0: Yes.
1: Was wrapped around your ability to be the best

0: Gator around. And when it became clear to you that wasn't going to happen at that level anymore, did you need your faith to navigate through that?
1: Man, it's only God can help you navigate the typical landmines that will plague a human being's, in all of their weak flesh, a human being's striving forward. So yes, the short answer is you better believe it, because it wasn't just one injury. My wife was there to pick up the pieces. It was numerous injuries. There were head injuries. There were times when I was going to die. Just recently, I was about to die again. I had open heart surgery 8 years ago. And, you know, they said if you need this surgery because it's genetic and you have aortic aneurysm, leaky valve, and atrial fibrillation.
0: That's dangerous stuff, man.
1: Dangerous stuff. So it just happened again 8 years later. I said, yep, it's happened again. Our kids bought their tickets. They were coming back to see me, say their goodbyes. You hate to say that. But, you know, they said if you don't get the surgery, you're going to die. And if you do get it,
0: You could die.
1: It's a really, because you break through adhesions and scar tissue. So the bottom line is, what you learn over time, if you yield your stiff, obstinate neck, if you will, again, in our weak human flesh, right? I will all the more boast in my weakness, because when I'm weak, then I'm strong, as it said in Scripture, right? And so what I've learned over time is that in the end, really, this is really not our home. And this is not all there is. And it takes some time to get there, but when God really helps give clarity to trauma in your life, you know, you were talking earlier about trauma and loss, whether it's a person you lose, we've had a lot of that, my wife and I, or whether it's a dream that gets taken away from you. You know, I used to give myself to that, and to the game of hockey. It was something I was really good at, and I loved it, and I was able to coach my kids in soccer and baseball and all those other things in high school. So I believe in well-rounded nature of sports, but when it's a gift given to you, if you keep things in proper perspective, you learn that you're blessed by God to be a blessing to others, and that life is short, and it's fragile. And sometimes the best you can do, like from the time I saw the Blessed Mother, and it's just revolutionized my life, it's like turning a garment inside out. You know, the thing that becomes clear is that, again, all that really matters when you die is what you do for God, and you start connecting those dots, and you start seeing, you know, life from a different perspective, God's perspective. And so in the book of Ephesians, it talks about really what I call a heavenly eye transplant, right? It talks about, you know, let us now lay hold of that for which we have been apprehended by Christ, namely the heaven that awaits. And the more you can get God's mindset on things, the more it will lift you out of your anxiety, the more it will lift you out of yourself, right? Part of what I do now is I address a player's feet and hands and head and their heart. And what I mean by that is I'm building a complete player from the blades up. So we're going to address the lower half of the player's body and deal with balance, edges, and agility so that biomechanically they're skating faster with less effort. Because if you reposition your body parts and your extremities harmonistically, you can actually, by torquing your body, skate faster for less effort, right? So there are ways that, not just improving the efficiency of the stride, but in golf, you have a swing coach. In baseball, you have a pitching coach, right? In hockey, you need the right eye.
0: Boxing coach.
1: Yeah, but boxing coach, yeah. Actually, they're a fighting coach. It's really hard to fight in hockey. It's a very different animal. You're on skates, and you're on an eighth of an inch of a steel blade on a slippery ice surface, and you got to grab a jersey and keep your head away and know when to unload. And I don't want to get into all that, but the point is, even that is dangerous, right? It's a dangerous sport.
0: Coach, you're instructing these guys, and hockey's their world, all right? That's their identity. Do they sense that your Catholic faith is infused into your instruction? Do they resist it? Do they say, look, I don't want no God talk. I just want to be a better skater. What do you do with all that?
1: Great question. So I think in the end, they know my story and they respect it. One day we're getting changed in the dressing room. They said, look at all the scars in this guy's body. It was a bunch of NHL guys. And one veteran said, look at that guy. He's paid the cost. That guy understands what sacrifice is. Because, you know, you ding up ACL, MCL, ACL, rotator cuff, open heart surgery, in a coma. What happens is they respect that because they know it, the round trip nature of a trip like that from time of surgery, serious surgery, where blood clots occur and everything else, to full healing and all the necessary rehab. You know, you're an athlete. All the necessary rehab to get back to peak performance. They know how critical that is. So when I speak from a platform of authoritativeness.
0: You have credibility.
1: You have credibility, and it's not from a point of arrogance. It's from a point of, guys, count your blessings. You know, when you go to bed at night, fold your hands and say a prayer to the good Lord above. And so what I promise God, what they know is this. They know that my strong feeling is that, listen, all that matters when you die is what you

0: do for God. And when you face death as much as I have, you wrap your arms around the purgation process. You wrap around, God purges you of a lot of inessentials, a lot of the non-essentials of life, a lot of things that are superfluous and really don't matter much. And you know, Father Larry talks about this too. The bottom line really is that if I mean what I say, when I get with those players, you know, I tell them, guys, I hope you don't mind, but we're going to get down on one knee before practice. These big warriors with their sticks, and they are warriors. You got to have a warrior mentality. And they flick the warrior switch, and I teach them mentally, mental toughness training. I say, look, we're going to talk about goal setting and goal fulfillment and overcoming obstacles and how to sustain a high level of peak performance on a consistent basis and eliminate those valleys. And you start thinking about the parallels to the Christian life. Right? And I say, look, so if you wouldn't mind, and I've never had an objection ever, we're going to get down on one knee like a bunch of warriors, and we're going to do what it says, like the old title in an old Christian rock band, get on your knees and fight like a man. And I tell them, guys, we're going to get on our knees. We're going to do the most powerful thing you can ever do, which is we're going to lift our voices heavenward. Because we are separated by a very thin veil, this life from the next. And there are conversations going on in the heavenlies that affect earthly events. And the power that comes from that prayer, it may sound like a small thing with these warriors, with their equipment on, their helmets on, with their weapons in their hands, but really I know, I feel it, I know it, I've been called by God to do it, and so aren't we all. I'm sowing seeds of faith that are going to last long beyond just mere athletic development. And they love it, because what happens is, I shouldn't say that, most of them, love it.
1: I got to figure there's a couple here and there going, okay, come on, coach, well, man. This is not what I'm asking for.
0: True, because you're right, because sometimes they're as guilty as I am, and I think I lead with my chin. I think people respond to your humanity more than they do an answer man at all times, right? And what I'll say is, guys, you can be stiff-necked and obstinate all you want. You can receive these little hints as to how to make your game better and how to gain an edge of differentiation over your competition or not. But in the end, do you want to sound like this? If you were likened unto an animal, would you want to sound like I have to my wife so many times in our marriage? This would be the animal I would be. Hee-haw! A donkey. Hee-haw! Right? Just standing still and just not doing what I know God's called me to do. And it's interesting because that softens them up. And it lets them know, look, stop playing marbles with diamonds here. It's time to start taking serious things seriously. If you want a long-standing career where you're making $3.1 to $4.8 million a year, and the careers go like that, because you can get afflicted mighty quickly like I have with any number of serious injuries. So you count your blessings when you can, but I'll tell you right now, guys, when you go to bed at night, fold your hands in humility, and before the good Lord Almighty, pray for people far less fortunate than yourselves, and thank the good Lord for the health that you enjoy.
1: It's going to be tough. Some people might not believe this. As you look back on it, and you had your career taken from you, that career, are you grateful that you now got this one as opposed to where that one might have taken you?
0: I promised I wouldn't get a little emotional here. Yes, I really am. And the reason for that, I'm here now because of a documentary that was done. That started 8 years ago. A guy approached me. I said no three times. And then he said, look, I said, why? He said, we don't think you understand the degree of impact, mentorship, and reach you've had in the lives of world-class athletes. I said, well, I know they love me because they know I love them. He said, no, we think we have the makings of a very compelling human interest story. And now what they tell me is the words coming back, it's turning from a one-part to a three-part documentary. What's interesting is the words coming back is it's powerful, it's moving, it's emotional, and it's compelling, and it's faith-based. And there are comments coming in from people that say, I had left my faith, but this guy's given me hope. I had left my faith, but this guy is reminding me that there's something worth going back to, because if God seems far away, guess who moved? It's not him. He waits with outstretched arms. You know, there's people here now that are suffering. There's people viewing and tuning in that have suffered way more than me. Mine is a story where, you know, sports is the toy department of life. So people all look and they worship these things. They worship these athletes and stuff. And it's like, guys, I try to keep them in perspective because I'm doing advisory ships with countless numbers of parents across the country and across the world who, when Michelle and I went to Norway and Finland, and I'm dealing with Olympic players from Sweden and Finland and Germany. And basically, it's all the same thing. They're saying, look, my kid loves this sport. He loves sports in general. It's one of the only positive things in his life now. And my caution to them is, look, he's gifted at it. Fan the flames of his gifting into fruition. let them begin to fulfill the God-given potential.

0: potential and their upside in that sport. But because it is such a dark world we're surrounded by right now, there are so many hooks through the internet and everything else, right? They want them to stay on point in a sport that they love, and they want to plant them on fertile soil. And so what I say, my advice is take it 1 year at a time, one coach at a time, choose wisely, because you cannot be too careful and too vigilant about building a fortress around your kid's little mind and heart and soul. And we all know that's true.
1: Coach.
0: Because sad as it is,
1: you got some people who want to talk to you. They got
0: our
1: questions.
0: Sandcastle is dissipating at high tide of the culture's pressures.
1: We got a couple questions that
0: sure,
1: they might want to talk
0: happy
1: to you. I know some folks were waiting.
0: Absolutely.
1: Yes, son.
2: Hi. First, I just want to say the Sabres could really benefit from some of your mental toughness training, to be honest.
1: I'm going
2: to
1: be walk-on.
2: But,
0: My
2: question is,
0: there's highs and lows, right? There's cycles.
2: A lot of lows. But
0: they're going through a building time.
2: But my question is Sundays. It's a lot of sports are played on Sundays. As Catholics, we try to keep the Sabbath holy, as well, all Christians, honestly. So for doing sports for so long, how have you, like, in your career, worked through that and working on Sundays? And how do you view it in the eyes and through the lens of a Catholic, basically?
0: Well, there you have it. So my beautiful wife, my beautiful Lebanese princess wife, the big brown eyes who spends all her time praying, addressed me over that very issue, because our biggest payday was happening on Sunday mornings. This is going back about 20 years ago. So at some point, you asked a great question, really, and that pierces the veil of not only ego, but stability and security. It's like, oh my gosh, do I put my conviction above practicality here? Or, you know, you go out on a limb and you trust God. And my wife, she said, Gary, and I said, you know, you're right, honey. She said, the Sabbath. Now, Father Larry can correct us. He can talk theologically about this. But if you're a nuclear physicist, if you're a soldier, if you make your living on Sundays, okay, I think there are exemptions. If you own a restaurant, whatever, okay? And I don't know about that fully, but what I do know is this. In my case, my call, and it was difficult, there was a sacrifice involved, was to switch my ice time with high-ranking blue-chip prospects who were paying dearly for supposedly world-class instruction to get them from point A to point B in their life. And it was really hard, and I begged God. I said, God, please, please, but nonetheless, not my will, but thine be done. And I thought this was going to implode like a building from within. And our business doubled. We switched it to Saturdays. God blessed the decision. Now, what if that didn't happen? Would he have still blessed the decision? He always blesses obedience and faithfulness. I don't know what form it would have taken. But in answer to your question, Dr. Ray, he blessed me because, okay, am I on road trips? Am I eating steak? Am I flying around? At one point, my goal in life was to have my name on the Stanley Cup, to lift it high, to kiss it, to drink from it with my teammates, blood, sweat, and tears, right? That was my goal, and to have my name in the top 10 scorers list. And they claim that was a possibility. It could have happened. And when this happened, and time and time again, just near-death experiences and serious injuries and setbacks, I'll just never forget God just whispering in my ear and just saying, you know, don't forget, that which matters most should never be at the mercy of that which matters least. That all that matters is that you love me with your whole heart, love your wife, love your kids.
1: God bless you, my friend.
0: Yeah. Amen. Amen.
1: Amen. When we come back, Father Larry Richards is going to join us. He's going to be up here for this last segment. I normally would say, stay with us, but if you want to leave, I can't do anything about it.
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1: Thank you very much.
5: Yes, yes.
1: Welcome back to Living Right with Dr. Ray here in Buffalo, New York. Station of the Cross Network, our partners here, as they have done so much in the past, and they make it work. Thank you for coming out, of course. Coach Gary Hebert, previous segment. If you didn't see it, we're not telling you what it was.
5: You have to watch it again and again and again. And all the again and again and again showings.
1: And Father Larry Richards.
5: Yes.
1: By the way, I saw you do something in the break. Can you do it again?
0: Oh, should we?
5: Yeah, let's do it.
0: We'll try it.
5: Where is that ball?
0: Oh, we'll try it. Just to let you know, Father Larry, he taught me.
5: I taught him everything he knows. Oh, it's unbelievable.
0: There it is.
5: Yeah. That's pretty good for an 89-year-old. Here comes the old man.
1: How did you, Coach?
5: It's going to be a very fast segment.
0: You did good. Very good. He has got a little ways to go.
5: Yeah, a little bit. He needs to grow up a little bit.
0: Can I show him one more thing?
5: Show him one more thing. Here, we're going to see one more thing. Watch it.
0: Come here, Dr. Ray.
5: Show him.
0: Now, this is how they do it. I'm going to.
5: I don't want to do it.
0: Father Larry taught me this, too. So this is a face-off.
1: All right.
5: Face-off.
0: Right? Get in the tripod position.
1: Okay.
0: Now, when you skate, you squat down low, knees bent, leaning forward, strong wide base.
5: He squats a lot.
0: And then powerful thrusting motion.
1: All right.
0: Toe snappage at the end. You recoil. Powerful thrusting. Right? Now hold it right there. And then, because it's a man's sport, and of course, Father Larry, he wrote a book called Be a Man.
5: Exactly.
0: You're going to be a man. Ready?
5: Be a man.
0: Yeah. This is how they do it. They do it in hockey.
5: Hard.
0: Get ready. Hold it in two hands.
5: You're going to nail me.
0: No. Hold it in two hands. And when I say, this is how they look at each other and they say, with all earnestness, seriousness, and filled with soldier-like moxie, they say, you want to go?
5: No.
0: you say,
5: yeah.
0: You want to go? And then drop it.
5: Okay, right now.
0: And then say, you want to go?
5: You want to go?
0: To heaven? Repent and believe in the Lord.
5: There it is. Yeah.
0: All right.
5: You were set up. And you notice he never answered, you want to go to heaven. He didn't answer. Like, huh? Do I want to go to heaven? I don't know. Oh, I'm so sorry.
0: You got the white one because you're the white knight.
1: Oh, thank you. Thank you.
5: Mine's black.
1: Hey, you had an opinion about that question about playing on Sunday, working on Sunday, doing it on Sunday?
5: Yeah. If it's work, you're not supposed to do it unless it's required. But if it's joy or other stuff, you can do it.
1: So you're talking about mowing the lawn, you enjoy that?
5: I enjoy mowing the lawn, so for me, like again, it's not work if you enjoy it. You know what I'm saying?
1: So my wife says that I enjoy changing the transmission fluid?
5: Yeah. Again, we are not people that are focused on rules, we're focused on Jesus. Jesus came to set us free. We still obey the law for his glory because we want to obey God. I was just reading something the other day and someone says, you know, Pope Leo agrees that if Judas did not go to

0: to heaven.
1: Well, isn't that nice? Is that what we're really worried about? You know, if we just become more worried about bringing people to Jesus Christ instead of telling people, oh, no, for sure, Judas didn't go to heaven. He went to hell. Even though John Paul II in his book said, we don't know if he went to hell from Scripture. So, and that's a great saying. But, oh, this is what, again, I just think we need to focus on what's important, that we obey God. So, same thing, we must sit there and always obey his commandments.
2: Can I say something right here?
1: Please, correct
3: that's
1: him.
3: That's huge.
1: Yes.
3: Not the theologian himself, but yeah. I would like to second the motion, offer some affirmation, only because, and I need to clarify one thing. When I was speaking about the people, when Michelle and I made the decision to axe our Sunday morning, our Sunday morning things, it was the Sabbath, yes, but what I should have said, which I didn't, I want to call your understanding a little bit more, put an interpretive commentary on this, it was conflicting with church time distinctively.
1: Sure. Yep.
3: And rather than bow down to the great God hockey puck or whatever the idols can become in our life, the great God bank account, the great God car, the great God business title, the great God ego, the great, only God is God, right? And so in the end, I just want to say it's all about what Father Larry is saying. It's all about building, I believe, a sacramental life. Because if they can get into a regimen where they're becoming more fit in the faith, their level of fitness in the faith will govern everything else they do, athletically or otherwise. So when you come to the 14th station on the Stations of the Cross, the short way of the cross, it says, oh, Lord, when I receive thee into my heart in holy communion, O Lord, make it a fit abiding place for thy adorable body.
1: See, I think it should be Coach Herbert instead of Dr. Ray now. It's what it is. He can take the place there. He can take your place.
0: Yeah.
3: So it's fitness. It's fitness and it's building a regimen that can
1: God
3: chisel and sculpt somebody that's able to.
1: First in our lives, period.
3: Amen.
1: Period. So we obey him. If
4: you
1: love me, keep my commandments.
4: Help me take it out, take it home. We got about 45 seconds.
0: We only got 45 seconds.
4: The clock is the boss.
1: Okay, and I want to bless you all.
4: Could I bless them all?
1: So again, no matter where you are, no matter where you're at, God can bless you at this moment. So receive the blessing. The Lord be with you.
4: And with your spirit.
1: May Almighty God bless, keep, and protect every one of you. He who is Father and Son and Holy Spirit. Amen.
4: Thank you, Buffalo.
1: Thank you.
3: Hey, raise your stick up.
1: You did fantastic.
3: Oh, you did.
1: God is good. Love you too. Be good. God bless you.
3: Hey, let's raise our sticks together. Ready?
1: Yeah, do it. Yes.
3: Praise be to God.
1: Now if we can make a cross.
3: There we go.
1: There's a true cross.
3: There it is.
1: Yeah.

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1: Hello, I'm Jeanette Williams. 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
1: Majestic Queen of Heaven and Mistress of the Angels, you receive from God the power and command to crush the head of Satan. Therefore, we humbly beg of you, send forth the legions of heaven, that under your command they may seek out all evil spirits, engage them everywhere in battle, curb their pride, and hurl them back into the pit of hell. Who is like unto God? With firm confidence, we present ourselves before you, our most loving Mother, afflicted and troubled as we are, and we beg you to let us understand the love you have for us by granting this petition, if it be according to the will of God and profitable for our salvation. Good and tender Mother, you shall ever be our hope and the object of our love. Mother of God, send forth the holy angels to defend us and drive far from us the cruel foe. Holy angels and archangels, defend and keep us. Amen.
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0: I discovered Father Coyle when I first moved to Birmingham, Alabama, almost 40 years ago. I was a lapsed Catholic, actually, and serving as an Episcopal priest, doing the work of racial reconciliation in particular. But I had heard when I came here about this Father Coyle, and I heard it from a Protestant minister, that this Catholic priest years back, 1921, had been assassinated by another minister of another denomination. He said for performing this, what they thought was an interracial marriage between this Catholic, he's really a dark-skinned Puerto Rican fellow, and this convert girl from Catholicism.
1: Father Coyle was not just an important historical figure, he was really a champion of poor people. He was a champion of minorities who had come to the Birmingham area to live and work in this booming steel town. He was a champion for immigrants, and he was a champion for his religious faith.
2: James Coyle was born in 1873 to Owen and Margaret Coyle. Both were educators who had high expectations for their son. James grew up in County Roscommon, Ireland. He attended Mungret College in Limerick, and after graduating, went to the Pontifical North American College in Rome. He was ordained a priest at age 23 in May of 1896. And then something happened that had a powerful impact on Father James E. Coyle's life and ministry. He was sent to the United States as a missionary priest for the Diocese of Alabama.
0: So just in the late 1800s, he came as a missionary priest with his sister, Marcella, who would take care of him, a little teenage girl.
2: He was assigned to the Cathedral of the Immaculate Conception. He later became rector and director of the McGill Institute, a Catholic school for boys from Mobile.
0: And so he ministered there for several years at McGill Institute for Boys, had a real heart for young people. He was an educator just like his dad, like his mom.
2: During his 8 years in Mobile, Father Coyle had become comfortable with his ministry and found his involvement with the school to be very fulfilling. And then, as often happens, another unexpected change came for Father Coyle.
0: Father O'Reilly was the pastor here before Father Coyle. Father O'Reilly died tragically. Okay? So he was involved with the reserve troops here in the state of Alabama. He was the chaplain to them. He was thrown from his horse and broke his neck. Great, great Irish priest. Thank God for the Irish missionary priest that came to the South. So he died tragically. He was a renowned man. He was part of this, you know, large parish here. And so then Father Coyle was called to come as the pastor.
2: In the fall of 1904, Bishop Edward Allen appointed Father Coyle pastor of St. Paul's Catholic Church in Birmingham, Alabama.
0: This altar was one of the first things that Father Coyle did when he came to St. Paul's. It wasn't the cathedral at that time. It was just St. Paul's Church. So he came here in 1904, and he ministered here 1904 to 1921. And for whatever reason, he says, I want to commission an altar. I want a special altar built for this place. And as you can see, it's a beautiful altar, and it's Carrara marble and Mexican onyx for the pillars that are here, the columns that are here, just, you know, it's beautifully done. It's exquisite, not overly done, but a beautiful, beautiful altar. And you know, the altar is that place that's associated with sacrifice. And so this is the place for the Catholic people where the one sacrifice of Christ is made present again to us in our worship. We think of the Eucharist or the Lord's Supper, which takes place here at the altar, as the source and summit of our faith, the source and the summit. And so he was here. He was here on that fateful day, August 11th, 1921. And he was here with this young couple, Pedro Guzman and Ruth Stevenson. So he was doing a wedding the day of his assassination.
3: And so it is a story that involves centrally a family, the Stevenson family in Birmingham, Alabama. Edwin Stevenson, his wife, Mary, and his daughter, Ruth Stevenson, who was 18 at the time that she decided as a young woman that she was going to make decisions on her own.
0: And one day she came on her own to visit with Father Coyle and came to the porch of Father Coyle, the very porch he would be assassinated on 6 years later. And she had a conversation with him. You know, what are you about? What's the Catholic Church about? She said in grand jury testimony 6 years later, after Father Coyle was assassinated, that she became convinced that she needed to become Catholic. She had a fear that she might go to hell if she didn't become Catholic, because what she had heard, she really believed. It wasn't Father Coyle going after her to proselytize her. She came to him and really became convinced, I believe, you know, what this man's saying. And old man Stevenson said, if you ever go back, there will be violence.
3: That was not the kind of free thinking that the households in Birmingham were used to according young women.
2: This is the 1920s. The nation is in the throes of great change. Prohibition is in force. Women are pushing new boundaries. Communism is on the rise in parts of the world, causing a Red Scare. And you've got the Ku Klux Klan. These are your neighbors. Some are your friends. Many were pillars of Birmingham society.
1: The Klan was an organization that attacked and terrorized the black community in the South, but it was much more than that. And the Klan was a terrorist organization toward Catholics too, toward immigrants.
2: Edwin Stevenson was a member of the Klan. As an itinerant Methodist preacher, he used his credentials not to serve as pastor of a church, but to allow him to perform marriages

0: Birmingham City Hall at the time was next door to St. Paul's, and Stevenson could be found wandering the halls, offering his services to couples with newly acquired marriage license.
1: Father Coyle, I think, was

0: he says to the other priest there, "Old man Stevenson's daughter wants me to do her wedding." He says, "I guess the man's going to kill me." So he's doing the wedding of Pedro and Ruth. He feels like they're of age. He's not violating any laws, although people were going to see this wedding as a black man and a white woman, which was illegal. But Pedro was a Puerto Rican. Father Coyle wasn't violating any law. They were of age, and she's a convert girl, she's Catholic. And so he's going to do the wedding because he's a man that believes in their freedom and their liberty as adults to come together and to take their vows if that's what they're going to do. And so he gets ready to exchange those vows with them and to witness that. There's two witnesses to the wedding. His sister, Marcella, who came with him from Ireland, and another priest. And he says to them, "Move away from here. Go into the sacristy while I do this wedding." He says that because he knows that violence can come his way. He knows he might be killed. It's so important to understand that Father Coyle knew for years his life was under threat.
1: When Stevenson found out that his daughter had run away in the middle of the day and gotten married to Pedro Guzman, he was absolutely enraged.
0: Father Coyle does what he always does. He goes out on the porch to say his prayers. Stevenson was pacing up and down, waiting, waiting, waiting. And then Coyle is saying his prayers, and it's best we understand that he came through a gate, walked up at point blank range, and shot three times.
2: He receives the last rites before he dies, and at 7:43, he's pronounced dead. He dies at the hospital that the priest before him began, St. Vincent's Hospital. It was said to be the most people to ever attend a funeral in Birmingham.
1: The killing took place in broad daylight on the porch of the priest's home in front of a street full of witnesses.
0: When Stevenson shot Father Coyle, he had the smoking gun in his hand, and he walked up to the courthouse, which was right next door, where he was a marrying parson. The window was open in the courthouse. He went through the window with a gun in his hand, and he said, "I just killed the priest."
1: So there's never any mystery that Reverend Stevenson had just shot an unarmed priest on the porch of his home, yet it took the prosecutor, Joe Tate, 2 weeks to get them even to indict the case. 2 weeks.
3: But it wasn't the open and shut case you might think it should have been.
4: Hugo Black, the lead defense lawyer, the brilliant mastermind of what was truly an unjust trial, would later join the Ku Klux Klan, run for the United States Senate, and would eventually obtain a seat on the Supreme Court of the United States.
5: But Joe Tate went head to head with Hugo Black, in spite of pressure from the community and the Ku Klux Klan.
4: You have to admire Joe Tate. His decision to prosecute this case, to present it to a grand jury first, his dedication to his duty as a prosecutor was exemplary. This is what we should expect from a minister of justice.
1: As the circuit solicitor for Birmingham, Alabama, Joe Tate could have passed on this case.
3: It would have been easier for him to not take the case.
1: He could have just let it die in the grand jury. He could have not pressed for the charge to come out of the grand jury as hard as he did.
3: But instead, he wanted to do the right thing for the law, for Ruth Stevenson, and for Father Coyle. He wanted justice.
1: Justice had to be done for Father Coyle.
3: The defendant, Edwin Stevenson, was Klan.
4: You had an all-white, all-male jury. You had a number of Klansmen sitting on that jury.
1: The Klan circled the wagon.

0: friends. And from the start, this very powerful organization in town, the Ku Klux Klan, was behind the defense of Reverend Stevenson, beloved him as a member, and had every intention of doing whatever they could to make sure that he wasn't held to account for the murder of Father Coyle.
1: When Ruth decided to become a Catholic and marry a Catholic, this was kind of shocking impudence, shocking display of lack of respect or disrespect of her parents.
0: Many thought that what Stevenson did was entirely defensible.
2: Stevenson says that he feared that Father Coyle was going for a gun and that they tussled and that he had to shoot him. There was no gun, there was no tussle as far as we know, and there was a witness in a car who saw the whole thing and described it the way I'm describing it, that he just came up point blank range and shot Father Coyle. They wouldn't allow him to testify. They wouldn't take his testimony.
1: It's remarkable to think that this trial, which occurred about 100 years ago, was so unjust. This was an injustice.
2: And so it was a real travesty, and it was covered by the New York Times. It was covered all over the country.
1: This was also a very famous legal event. This was the O.J. Simpson trial, really, of 100 years ago.
2: It was like one of the trials of the century to see if a man would be prosecuted for killing a Catholic priest in the Deep South, in Birmingham, with the bigotry that was there. And the answer was, yeah, they would get away with it.
0: So Joe Tate had a lot to lose here. Yet, he ignored all those signs, and it was very clear up until the very last minute, his closing argument, that he was intent upon bringing Reverend Stevenson to justice. And he also clearly knew that this was a community and the jurors in that jury box might have very different feelings than his. And he spoke directly to them.
3: If you go into the jury room and throw out the evidence and render a not guilty verdict, gentlemen of the jury, you will have all the narrow-minded redneck people come out and pat you on the back. But for the remainder of your lives, you will have your conscience to prick and sting you.
1: Hugo Black's trial tactics in the Stevenson trial were despicable. His appeals to racial and religious bigotry in that trial were not the tactics of a noble lawyer. They were dishonorable.
2: Trial was a real farce, what took place. And but he got Stevenson off on temporary kind of insanity thing, and they gave him his gun back. You know, after the thing, just gave him his gun, and he's a free man.
4: As could be expected, the reaction to this verdict was divided. In the Birmingham community and beyond, people of faith were in disbelief that such a heinous crime was committed and that Edwin Stevenson was released of any responsibility for his actions.
1: On the other side, there was celebration. There was vindication. Reverend Stevenson was paraded around the state at Klan rallies. Was viewed as a hero.
5: My first realization that there was violence in the world happened when I was about 9. And I was in a department store with my mother, and we were walking around just looking at the things, and the feeling them and touching them and shopping. And she stopped, very cold, and she pulled me next to her, and she said, "See that man? That man killed Father Coyle." And I really didn't know Father Coyle. I had not known him because he had been dead for a while, even in

0: that stage. That was, you know, a real shock to me. And that, first of all, that anyone would kill anybody, but that anyone would kill a priest.
1: It's an important story in American history, one that we have largely lost, I think. The intensity of the anti-Catholicism that existed in this country. I think mostly we've forgotten that.
2: We're seeing in our time persecution of the church in other ways, but that are still real, just like they were in his time. In his time, there was the discrimination against Catholics and the exclusion of Catholics from certain areas of life, and even violence against Catholics, as in his own case, being murdered. Well, so maybe there's not acts of physical violence as much now, but we do have legal challenges against the church. We have the changing social mores that have us feeling as if we're kind of on the outs of society in some ways, and that we're maybe no longer relevant. That's a temptation, at least, that we can sometimes feel.
3: These issues don't go away. We still have to learn how to live with the strangers among us. We still have to know how to live in a pluralistic society where people have different religious beliefs. We still have conflicts about race and religion and economic class that divide us. The issues that Father Coyle was grappling with were not only the issues of his day, they're the issues of today as well.
4: What happened to Father Coyle, to say the least, as relates to civil rights, was a tragedy, devastation. He rose up as a martyr, fighting for what is right for all people.
0: It's important that we remember where we came from in Birmingham and in Alabama, and that today we're in the middle of that journey. And I hope that when my great-grandchildren are born, that we've completed that journey successfully, that we are all living together in a state of peace and understanding and goodwill towards each other.
3: This is history everybody needs to know about, that we need to make sure is not forgotten, that our children will know about. Not to scare them, but to make them aware of the mistakes of the past so that we don't repeat them.
0: Goodness is not something that you'd run away from. Being good was why Father Coyle was actually attacked, for doing what he was supposed to do. That's that was the purpose. So you just keep going and going and going. And if you're good at what you do, you'll be blessed, as he's blessed and remembered.
5: Father Coyle was a zealous and devoted missionary. He labored and preached the word of God in season and out of season, visiting the sick, instructing the little ones of the poor, needy, and afflicted. During that tense and threatening period for Catholics, Father Coyle was courageous and unwavering in publicly defending the church and what Catholics believe. He brought a dynamic spirit to the parish, emphasizing faithful attendance at Sunday Mass, love of the Eucharist and the Blessed Mother, and a deep belief that all people should be treated equally, regardless of social status, race, and religious preference. In addition to his parish duties, he was active in many community organizations and served as chaplain of the Birmingham chapter of the Knights of Columbus. His tragic death underscored the simple gospel he was always expounding by the word and example. Catholics in Birmingham have never forgotten the outrage. Father James E. Coyle remains a model of faithful and courageous priestly service today.
6: Father Coyle knew what he believed. Father Coyle lived what he believed. And Father Coyle laid his life down.
5: In celebration of Father Coyle's life and legacy, St. Paul's Cathedral held a Mass on August 11th, 2021, 100 years to the day after his death.

The events of 100 years ago brought together people of different faiths. Many throughout the Birmingham community came to pay respects. Ministers of other faiths lauded the ministry of Father Coyle and expressed their horror at what occurred. Reverend H.H. Bowen of the Methodist Episcopal Church, Reverend Stephen's pastor, also noted, "Our entire church is horrified by this terrible, tragic occurrence. We believe in constituted authority as the means by which to settle differences." Father Coyle's legacy is that he lived his word. Our Lord reminds us through St. John's Gospel, "Greater love no one has than to lay down his life for his friends."

0: Father Coyle's last words he wrote shortly before his death. Give. Give until it hurts. Then, only then, is there sacrifice.
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11: 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Voters in Kansas have their say in an unusual primary with major implications for the unborn. Plus, amid concerns over a surge in human trafficking, how one man is fighting modern-day slavery using fitness and coffee.
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14: EWTN's Cathedrals Across America presents live from the Cathedral of St. Paul in Birmingham, Alabama, the Father James E. Coyle Memorial Mass with the Most Reverend Stephen J. Reka, Bishop of Birmingham, as celebrant.

In the name of the Father, and of the Son, and of the Holy Spirit, amen. Peace be with you. My dear sisters and brothers, welcome to this Memorial Mass for Father James Coyle. Grateful for your presence today. Welcome from those who have come from near and far, in particular the presence of the Knights of Columbus and the Knights and Ladies of St. Peter Claver. In addition to those who are accompanying us on live stream and EWTN, how welcome you are. But first, a moment to call to mind our failings and sins and acknowledge the embrace of God's mercy. I confess to Almighty God and you, my brothers and sisters, that I have greatly sinned in my thoughts and in my words, in what I have done and in what I have failed to do. Through my fault, through my most grievous fault. And therefore I ask Blessed Mary, ever Virgin, all the angels and saints, and you, my brothers and sisters, to pray for me to the Lord our God. May Almighty God have mercy on us, forgive us our sins, and bring us to everlasting life.

Let us pray. God of mercy and reconciliation, who offer your people special days of salvation so that they may recognize you as Creator and Father of all, mercifully come to our help, we pray, so that receiving gladly from you the message of peace, we may serve your will to restore all things in Christ, who lives and reigns with you in the unity of the Holy Spirit, God forever and ever.

A reading from the letter of St. Paul to the Philippians. Brothers and sisters, I consider everything as a loss because of the supreme good of knowing Christ Jesus, my Lord. For his sake, I have accepted the loss of all things, and I consider them so much rubbish, that I may gain Christ and be found in him, not having any righteousness of my own based on the law, but that which comes through faith in Christ, the righteousness from God, depending on faith to know him and the power of his resurrection and the sharing of his sufferings by being conformed to his death, if somehow I may attain the resurrection from the dead. It is not that I have already taken hold of it or have already attained perfect maturity, but I continue my pursuit in hope that I may possess it, since I have indeed been taken possession of by Christ Jesus. Brothers and sisters, I for my part do not consider myself to have taken possession. Just one thing, forgetting what lies behind but straining forward to what lies ahead, I continue my pursuit toward the goal, the prize of God's upward calling in Christ Jesus. The word of the Lord.

0: The Lord be with you.
1: And with
0: you. A reading from the Holy Gospel according to Matthew. Peter said to Jesus, "We have given up everything and followed you. What will there be for us?" Jesus said to them, "Amen, I say to you, that you who have followed me in the new age, when the Son of Man is seated on his throne of glory, will yourselves sit on 12 thrones, judging the 12 tribes of Israel. And everyone who has given up houses or brothers or sisters or father or mother or children

our lands, for the sake of my name, will receive 100 times more and will inherit eternal life. The Gospel of the Lord.

My brothers and sisters, every year on this date, two flames meet on our liturgical calendar. The Universal Church remembers a poor woman of Assisi who would not look away from Christ. And our local church, embracing both the Archdiocese of Mobile and the Diocese of Birmingham, remembers a priest who would not look away from his people. St. Clair's feast and the anniversary of Father James Coyle's martyrdom fall on the very same day, August the 11th. And once you notice that, you cannot unsee the importance of it. It is why we borrow her readings for him. And it is fitting because both of them, in their own centuries and their own ways, were found in Christ at the cost of everything else. I have come to consider everything as a loss, St. Paul says, because of the supreme good of knowing Christ Jesus my Lord. And I have accepted the loss of all things, and I consider them so much rubbish that I may gain Christ. Father Coyle could have preached that line to himself on the evening of August the 11th, 1921. He was sitting on the rectory porch of St. Paul's, praying his breviary, having just witnessed the marriage vows of Ruth Stevenson, a young convert to Catholicism, to Pedro Guzman, Puerto Rican Catholic, a marriage that offended nothing but the prejudice of the age. And within 2 hours, Father Coyle was shot by the bride's father, Reverend Edwin Stevenson, an enraged Methodist minister, and dead within the hour at St. Vincent's Hospital. A grand jury barely indicted the killer, a jury that reportedly included Klansmen, defended by a young lawyer named Hugo Black, acquitted him on a plea of temporary insanity. And by the world's ledger, justice failed. By the ledger of St. Paul kept, I have accepted the loss of all things that I may gain Christ. Nothing was lost at all. That is the strange arithmetic of the saints. It is Claire's arithmetic too. Ruth slipped out of her father's house at 18 to kneel before Francis and be clothed in sackcloth, trading a noble inheritance for a bare floor and a full heart. It is the arithmetic of the gospel we heard. Everyone who has given up houses or brothers or sisters or father or mother for the sake of my name will receive 100 times more and will inherit eternal life. Father Coyle gave up nothing on impulse. He had been giving himself away for years in his parish here at St. Paul's, in his columns for the Birmingham News and the Age Herald, patiently explaining Catholic teaching to a city that had been taught to fear it, in his quiet insistence that a Puerto Rican man and an Irish immigrant's flock and a young convert all belonged equally at God's altar. The porch simply finished what a lifetime of small, faithful acts had already begun. We are keeping this commemoration in a year the Church has set aside for Sacred Heart, the Sacred Heart of Jesus. I cannot think of a better lens for Father Coyle. Birmingham in 1920.

1921 was a city organized in part around fear of the different. The Klan and the True Americans made a program of it, and the Diocese of Mobile itself had been warned of plots against the priest and against St. Paul's. It would have been so reasonable for a pastor under that kind of pressure to grow guarded, to keep his people's heads down, to preach safety instead of charity. Father Coyle did the opposite. He officiated the wedding anyway, and he kept writing his defenses of the faith in the daily papers anyway, over his own signature, where anyone with a grudge could find him. That is what a heart formed on the Sacred Heart looks like under pressure. It does not calcify, it does not retaliate, and it does not stop loving the very people who despise it. Bishop Edward Allen of Mobile said it best 2 days after the murder, calling him simply a martyr to duty. This is also, of course, the year we hold up St. Francis of Assisi, the saint of Fratelli Tutti, brothers and sisters all, of universal brotherhood, of walking toward the stranger instead of building a wall against him. Father Coyle's whole ministry and his death sit exactly on that Franciscan axis. He did not win Birmingham respect for Catholics by winning an argument or a trial. The trial, in fact, he lost. He won it by refusing, at the cost of his life, to treat any person, Irish or Puerto Rican, cradle Catholic or convert, true American or immigrant, as anything less than a child of God worthy of the sacraments. Encounter and dialogue were not soft virtues for him. They were the very thing that got him killed, and the very thing that, in the long run, changed his city. This city of Birmingham. Historians looking back, Dr. Sharon Davies among them, in her historical chronicle entitled Rising Road, clearly noted that the shock of his murder helped turn the tide of public opinion against Klan violence in Alabama. And Father Coyle did not live to see that turn. And we are still living inside the dynamics of it, acknowledging its slow and steady progress. It's worth remembering, too, that Father Coyle stands beside our own diocesan patrons rather than apart from them. Like St. Paul, he was an unashamed public apologist, a man who would rather explain the faith in the local newspaper in plain sight of his critics than let error stand unanswered. Like St. John Vianney, his priesthood was built on unglamorous fidelity, frequent communion urged from the pulpit, devotion to Our Lady fostered among ordinary working families, a parish loved in small daily ways long before it ever tasted in the extraordinary one. Sanctity for both of them was rehearsal before it was heroism. His cause, which we pray one day will mature, is still young, still being studied, still growing quietly, the way these things often do. We do not commemorate him today because Rome has spoken. We commemorate him because a city that once could not protect him now cannot stop remembering him, and because his witness still answers a question every generation of Alabama Catholics has to answer again. When love of neighbor costs something, will we still extend it? St. Clare spent her whole religious life gazing at Christ, so intently that she came to resemble him. Father Coyle spent his life priesthood gazing at his people, all of them, so faithfully that he was willing to die rather than turn that gaze away. May we, gathered here in central and northern Alabama a century later, ask for that same undivided sight, to consider everything else so much loss for the surpassing good of Christ found in every neighbor he sends us on the journey of life. Eternal rest grant unto him, O Lord,
And may the soul of Father James Coyle, through the mercy of God,

0: that we may follow the example of Father Coyle, who witnessed to the truth of the gospel with charity before everyone in the community. We pray to the Lord. That we may have the courage demonstrated by Father Coyle to love everyone regardless of their language, race, creed, or position in life. We pray to the Lord. That like Father Coyle, we may work for the unity of all in our city. We pray to the Lord. That those who suffer from illness of any kind will experience the closeness of family and friends and the healing grace of Christ. We pray to the Lord. That all the faithful departed, and in particular Father James E. Coyle, may rest in peace. We pray to the Lord. That inspired by credible witnesses like Father Coyle, many young men and women will say yes to God's call to the priesthood or religious life, especially here in the Diocese of Birmingham in Alabama. We pray to the Lord.
1: For each one of us in our trials and troubles, help us to understand your will for our lives and to trust more fully in you. We ask this through Christ our Lord. Amen.
0: There will be a collection today for the Father James E. Coyle Memorial Project. Please make any checks out to the Cathedral of St. Paul. Thank you for your generosity.

0: sacrifice and yours may be acceptable to God, the Almighty Father. Remember, Lord, that your Son, who is our peace and our reconciliation, has canceled the sin of the world with his blood. And as you look mercifully on your church's offerings, grant that we who celebrate this time of grace may extend to all the freedom of Christ, who lives and reigns forever and ever. Amen. The Lord be with you. Lift up your hearts. Let us give thanks to the Lord our God.
1: It is right and just.
0: It is truly right and just that we should give you thanks and praise, O God Almighty Father, for all you do in this world through our Lord Jesus Christ. For though the human race is divided by dissension and discord, yet we know that by testing us you change our hearts to prepare them for reconciliation. Even more, by your Spirit you move human hearts that enemies may speak to each other again, adversaries join hands, and peoples seek to meet together. By the working of your power it comes about, O Lord, that hatred is overcome by love, revenge gives way to forgiveness, and discord is changed to mutual respect. Therefore, as we give you ceaseless thanks with the choirs of heaven, we cry out to your majesty on earth, and without end we acclaim.

You therefore, Almighty Father, we bless through Jesus Christ, your Son, who comes in your name. He himself is the word that brings salvation, the hand you extend to sinners, the way by which your peace is offered to us. When we ourselves had turned away from you on account of our sins, you brought us back to be reconciled, O Lord, so that converted at last to you, we might love one another through your Son, whom for our sake you handed over to death. And now, celebrating the reconciliation Christ has brought us, we entreat you, sanctify these gifts by the outpouring of your Spirit, that they may become the body and blood of your Son, whose command we fulfill when we celebrate these mysteries. For when about to give his life to set us free, as he reclined at supper, he himself took bread into his hands, and giving you thanks, he said the blessing, broke the bread and gave it to his disciples, saying, "Take this, all of you, and eat of it, for this is my body, which will be given up for you."

away on that same evening, he took the chalice of blessing in his hands, confessing your mercy, and gave the chalice to his disciples, saying, "Take this, all of you, and drink from it, for this is the chalice of my blood, the blood of the new and eternal covenant, which will be poured out for you and for many for the forgiveness of sins. Do this in memory of me."

0: Celebrating therefore the memorial of the death and resurrection of your Son, who left us this pledge of his love, we offer you what you have bestowed on us, the sacrifice of perfect reconciliation. Holy Father, we humbly beseech you to accept us also together with your Son, and in this saving banquet, graciously to endow us with his very Spirit, who takes away everything that estranges us from one another.
1: May he make your church a sign of unity and an instrument of your peace among all people. And may he keep us in communion with Leo our Pope and Stephen our Bishop, and all the bishops and your entire people.
2: Just as you have gathered us now at the table of your Son, so also bring us together with the glorious Virgin Mary, Mother of God, with your blessed apostles and all the saints, with our brothers and sisters, and those of every race and tongue who have died in your friendship. Bring us to share with them the unending banquet of unity in a new heaven and a new earth, where the fullness of your peace will shine forth in Christ Jesus our Lord.

0: Jesus taught us to call God our Father, and so we pray. Our Father, who art in heaven, hallowed be thy name. Thy kingdom come, thy will be done, on earth as it is in heaven. Give us this day our daily bread, and forgive us our trespasses, as we forgive those who trespass against us. And lead us not into temptation, but deliver us from evil. Deliver us, Lord, we pray, from every evil. Graciously grant peace in our days, that by the help of your mercy we may be always free from sin and safe from all distress, as we await the blessed hope and the coming of our Savior, Jesus Christ. Lord Jesus Christ, who said to your apostles, "Peace I leave you, my peace I give you," look not on our sins, but on the faith of your church, and graciously grant her peace and unity in accordance with your will, who live and reign forever and ever. Amen. The peace of the Lord be with you always.
1: And with your spirit. Let us offer each other the sign of peace.

0: Let us pray. May the sacrament of your Son, which we have received, increase our strength, we pray, O Lord, that from this mystery of unity we may drink deeply of love's power and everywhere promote your peace. Through Christ our Lord.
1: As the pastor and rector of this cathedral church, and on behalf of our staff here at the Cathedral of St. Paul, we join Bishop Breka in thanking all of you for being here today. Bishop already thanked some of the groups at the beginning of Mass. There are others listed on the back of your order of worship. We're very grateful to all who contribute each year in different ways to this wonderful and very important celebration. We hope that you'll join us immediately following for a free luncheon in the Cathedral Life Center building. It's directly behind us. You go out the side and down into the sunken courtyard and go up to the main hall, and there we will have our gathering, where not only is there some lunch food to share, but also we'll have some updates from myself and also from Jim Pinto, the director of the Father Coyle Project. Included in today's updates and sharing will be a letter of gratitude that was written by Mrs. Sheila Killian, who is the grandniece of Father Coyle. So I look forward to reading that letter to you at the reception, and we certainly greet any members of Father Coyle's family who may be watching on EWTN or on the live stream. Greetings from hot and sunny Alabama. So please join us afterwards in the Cathedral Life Center, and again, thank you.
0: The Lord be with you. Blessed be the name of the Lord. Our help is in the name of the Lord. May Almighty God bless you, the Father, the Son, and the Holy Spirit.
2: Go in peace, glorifying the Lord by your life.
0: Thanks be to God.

The first American-born saint and the founder and first superior of the Sisters of Charity, St. Elizabeth Ann Seton stands also as a convert and one of the most influential saints and educators in American Catholic history. Born in New York and the daughter of non-Catholics, she wed young and was widowed young, left the mother of five children with a failing business while living in Italy. During this terrible period, she became attracted to Catholicism. And by the time she returned home in May of 1804, she was firmly convinced that she should become Catholic. The prospect of her conversion, however, was most distressing to her Anglican friends. But, aided by her friends, she entered the church on March 14, 1805. Her powerful family eventually expelled her from New York, and she made her way to Baltimore, opening a school next to the chapel of St. Mary's Seminary. St. Elizabeth was soon joined by other women, what became the start of a new congregation of women religious. Against her will, she was elected superior and continued to work right up until the time of her death in Emmitsburg after a long period of intense suffering. Her congregation continued to grow in the years after her death, and she remains a towering figure in the history of the Catholic schools.

Hello, friends. One thing for certain that mercy always calls us to be is other-centered, as opposed to the opposite, which is being very self-centered. Great illustrations of this truth are found in the 14 works of mercy, which are geared toward the other to aid them. These are the 7 corporal works of mercy for the body, and the 7 spiritual works of mercy for the soul. And let us not forget the many saints whose lives show us the way of being other-centered. For example, St. Vincent de Paul, with his work for the poor and disenfranchised,

0: St. Elizabeth Ann Seton with her work of educating the young, St. John Bosco with his work of aiding orphans and helping them develop trades, and St. Mother Teresa of Calcutta, who founded the Missionaries of Charity to serve the poorest of the poor. Some of my favorite quotes from saints in regard to being other-centered are the following. Pope St. John Paul II tells us, "The giving of oneself brings with it an enriching of oneself." St. Catherine Laboure, the miraculous medal seer, teaches us, "One must learn to see God in everyone." St. Peter Chrysologus, an early bishop and doctor of the church, says, "If you don't close your ear to others, you open God's ear to yourself." And St. Jean-Marie Vianney, the holy curé of Ars, states very eloquently that no one ever heals himself by wounding another. So friends, let us really strive to be other-centered as opposed to being self-centered. And let's ask the saints to show us the way. I'm Father Wade Benizes of the Fathers of Mercy for EWTN. Thanks for tuning in to the wonders of His mercy.
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Did you ever wonder how we got here or where we're going? I mean, none of us chose to be born, right? We just found ourselves on this planet living as little children, running around in this particular skin, bound to this family. It all seems pretty mysterious, almost like a gift, almost like it's been laid out for us. So the real question becomes, what are we to make of all this? I mean, is life just a random collision of events and people and experiences? We go to school, we get married, we have children, we go out to eat, we go to football games, we go on vacation. And then one very sad day, we get sick, we stop breathing, and we die. Is that it? Many voices in our culture today say that that is it, but there is nothing more. When I think of that scenario, it makes me really sad and tired. Our world today is so busy and yet so beautiful. Our lives are so remarkably complicated and yet times amazingly simple. Our life is filled with light and shadows. There's times that we feel we are on top of the world and everything is going great for us. There's other times that we feel that we're spinning out of control and we can't maintain what's happening to us. We can't make sense of it. If there is no fundamental purpose in life, if there is no God, if there is no love at the heart of the universe, then I have to be my own God. I always have to be right. I always have to be strong. I always have to have the answer, because there is nothing else. And yet so much of our human experience tells us that this is not so. We have those moments of transcendence and beauty and power when we're taken out of ourselves, and we realize that we're part of something much more beautiful and bigger than we could ever be alone. Think of times when you've been out in the woods or in the mountains and just have been wonderstruck by the beauty of nature. Or a moment of forgiveness when somebody

really forgave you for a deep hurt, and you never thought that that relationship would be restored. Or someone close to you dies, and yet you find within yourself an inner resolve to work through the tragedy. There's moments of unexpected kindness and mercy and goodness that make us realize we're part of someone else's plan, that life is far grander, exciting, interesting, and meaningful than we could ever make it up to be on our own.

If you're like me, those moments of transcendence and beauty and peace sometimes seem few and far between, which is another way of saying we can never get enough of goodness and truth and love. But so much comes crowding in at us, doesn't it? You know, there's so much noise, stress, worry, conflict, things we have to do tomorrow, things we regret having done yesterday. If we simply live in the present moment, God is there and everything is good for us. And that's really true, because when I'm worried or upset or regretful or sad, it's usually because I've gone either to the past or to the future. 95% of the time, the present moment is perfect. And so if we simply can live in the present moment and find the beauty and the truth and the life there, that is God. And that is God speaking to our hearts. That's God calling us to the stillness. That's God calling us to a life of relationship with Him. And so we need silence. We need moments of reflection. We need times when we can just step away from everything and just be in touch with the divine origin of life. So that's where faith comes in. Either God exists or He doesn't. Either life has a fundamental meaning or we're just living here in chaos. As Christians, we're convicted that God visited our planet 2,000 years ago as a person just like us in Jesus Christ, and so fell in love with us that He decided to stay. And so God saves us from inside our human experience. I often think God could have saved us any way that He chose. He could have just issued a divine decree and said, "You're saved." But it seems to me that He chooses the hardest path possible, the path of accompaniment. Because in Jesus, God becomes fully human, enters into our human condition, becomes vulnerable, becomes visible, and reveals the immensity of God's love for us.

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Love is the meaning of our lives. And God shows us that in Jesus by giving himself away, by giving us his heart

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The grace of our Lord Jesus Christ, the love of God, and the communion of the Holy Spirit be with all of you.

0: Since the year 258, it has been tradition to celebrate both Saints Peter and Paul on the same day.
1: They are known for their preaching, ministry, and martyrdom.
0: Saint Peter was the first to recognize that Jesus was the Messiah. Despite his human weakness, Jesus chose Peter to lead the church as the first pope. Saint Peter was martyred in the year 64. He was crucified upside down because he didn't feel worthy to be sacrificed in the same way as Christ.
1: Saint Paul was the apostle of the Gentiles, whose letters are included in the writings of the New Testament. Formerly known as Saul, Saint Paul was a Jewish Pharisee who persecuted Christians in Jerusalem. After becoming blinded by a bright light and falling off his horse, he had a conversion. He took the name Paul and spent the remainder of his life preaching the gospel. He was then beheaded in the year 67 AD.
0: Saints Peter and Paul remind us that despite our flaws, God still desires to use us for his greater glory.
1: Saints Peter and Paul, pray for us.
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about the past, a lot of fears about the future, fears about where God was taking me in my life. At a certain point, when I finally came to recognize the voice of God in my heart and in my life, it was like a light in the darkness. It gave me a strength that I know didn't come from myself. My name is Deacon Jordan Burkhouse, and I'm a transitional deacon studying for the Archdiocese of Milwaukee. I grew up in North Lake, Wisconsin, and I am the third of six children. I went to Ave Maria University, and I studied politics. And after college, I took a job in Washington, D.C. in politics, and I worked in D.C. for about a year and a half. And while I was in Washington, D.C., I hadn't quite yet decided to pursue the Lord actively. My Catholic faith was always a part of my life. It was always a backdrop. But I think as you get older, sometimes it takes an extra step to decide to pursue your faith. I didn't really know what my life was going to look like, and that scared me. And at a certain point, I recognized that I needed to pray. I couldn't do it anymore on my own. Kind of put everything on my shoulders, and I was just worn out and weary. Many times we talk about the sacrifice of the priesthood, that really a man is laying down his life for the church and for God, for Jesus Christ. But really it's a sacrifice that gives us joy. The joy comes from the reality that God has revealed himself to us in our lives. He's made it known to us that we are beloved sons, that he loves us. And first and foremost, that's the greatest sense of peace that you could ever ask for, to know that you're loved. And it's out of that knowledge of knowing that you're a beloved son, that he's called us to lay down our lives as priests.

0: My name is Kevin Harmon. I'm from Lompoc, California.
1: When I was a tax accountant, I had everything that we're supposed to want. I had money, I had a car, I had a girlfriend, and I was supposed to be happy, and I was not. And when I decided to apply for the seminary, I had to give up all of that. I quit my job, I broke up with my girlfriend, I applied to seminary, and it was very painful in one sense, in that you are removing from your life things that gave us partial happiness, or gave me partial happiness, in the pursuit of God. I see myself laying my life down. At seminary, people come for many different reasons, but I think there's two reasons really why everyone stays. And the first reason is love. They love God and they want to give themselves entirely to God. And secondly, they want to pour themselves out in the service of the people.
2: I've been through suffering.

So I'm Ariel Roscoe. I was born in California. I grew up in Mexico until I was 15. And then I moved to Milwaukee, and Milwaukee is my home. I was a regular Sunday Catholic. Never was really involved in the church. But then at some point, I had a relationship, a pretty close relationship. And when that ended, I was pretty upset. So I would usually for a long period of time, I went to Mass at least an hour before just to complain to God. And somehow the Lord just started to fix my heart and somehow to heal me from that. I remember saying always, why me, you know? And in that questioning of why me, God really made himself present. And I had a really powerful encounter with the Lord. It was my very first time experiencing the Lord's presence and fully alive, just really absorbing the gospel and the words of Jesus and his life, and praying with that, really this desire for service just was born. And on Holy Saturday, at the Easter Vigil Mass, I just felt this voice saying, "How would you like to be another Christ for me?" And that was a very powerful experience. And a couple years later, here I was, beginning seminary.

My name is Father Kyle Leyland. I am from the Diocese of La Crosse, and I'm from Tolma, Wisconsin. From early on, I knew that God was calling me to be a priest. As I've been away from the seminary and more immersed into, you know, the real world, I've come to see that how fortunate I was to live with these guys. 2,000 years ago, Jesus called 12 men to follow him and to carry on his mission. And that is something that has continued on to this day. And I am humbled that that Jesus would choose me to continue his mission. My work as a priest, it bears fruit, you know, insofar as I'm united to Christ.

Our Father, who art in heaven, hallowed be thy name. Thy kingdom come, thy will be done, on earth as it is in heaven. Give us this day our daily bread, and forgive us our trespasses, as we forgive those who trespass against us. And lead us not into temptation, but deliver us from evil. Amen.

Many people are familiar with the famous Battle of Lepanto that happened in 1571. That was when a very holy pope, St. Pope Pius V, used the rosary to overcome the Ottoman Turks, the Muslims, and it was because of that decisive battle that Western civilization was saved from Islamic takeover. But not many people know about the Great Siege of Malta, which happened 6 years before Lepanto, in 1665. At this battle, an army of 40,000 Muslims were going to attack the island of Malta, because if they got Malta, they could attack Rome from the west and conquer Christianity. Well, there were 6,000 men on the island of Malta that tried to defend it, and there was a leader named John Parasault, and he knew that they were coming. And so he went to a blacksmith, and he asked that blacksmith to make him a sword. And he asked him to engrave on the blade of the sword a rosary. Well, 6,000 men held off 40,000 Muslims. They never got Malta, and they never got Rome. That sword that was made for Jean Parasault, the leader of the army on the island, is still in existence today on the island of Malta. You can go there and see it for yourself. It's held at a church called Our Lady of Damascus in the city of Bergu. Pray the rosary every day.

Welcome to the Semi-Quincentennial Minute, where we honor America on her 250th birthday. The semi-quincentennial means the 250th anniversary. And today I want to talk about the American incarnation of the Catholic tradition, which is not something anybody usually talks about because most people think America is a Protestant country, or worse yet, some kind of Enlightenment country, which is neither is true. And if you want to learn more, you can look at my article, What is America or What is America Too, which really goes into depth on disproving that. So I can't do that here, but I can tell you that the American Catholic tradition is the deepest thing, is the natural law roots of the

country, and every aspect of the Declaration and the Constitution comes out of the natural law. The founding fathers had it in their bones in a way that the average Catholic priest and bishop does not. It's a stark thing to say, but the average founder had a much better intuitive, habitual grasp of the natural law than the average bishop in our country today. That's a loss of that Catholic tradition, a deep Catholic tradition of understanding through nature. Nature and nature's God is the way Jefferson puts it. And we've lost that, and you can see that that this can't be Protestant in any real sense, because Protestantism has sola scriptura, sola fidei, and these are looking at nature, not the Bible. And the calling us to look at a deeper appreciation of the world is something, and the goodness of people is something that's not innate to the Protestant theology, which has total corruption, the idea that you're totally corrupt and all grace does is cover it over. That's deep in Protestant theology, and Americans can't hold that. And one of the most obvious icons of that that I like to give people is Father Flanagan, who's a priest that founded Boys Town. And there's a great movie that I recommend on it, in which he talks about there's no such thing as a bad boy. And of course, Catholics understand that there's a damaged nature, and the founders understood this, but they never thought the nature is completely corrupt. They thought it was needed help, both of grace and of nature, of a culture that supported goodness and supported virtue. And they believe that. It's hard to hear that because we don't anymore, but this is part of our American heritage that we need to reclaim. And I recommend you watch the movie. The movie shows the receptivity of Americans to Catholicism, as the movie was just immensely popular, still is in some way. Then you have Bishop Sheen and Father Peyton, a family that prays together, stays together. That's a Catholic priest that penetrated all of Catholic culture. Thank you for listening.

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1: Good morning. 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
2: favor. 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
4: 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Randy. The Holy Spirit.
0: The mission is simple and uncomplicated. 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
5: Yeah, so he'll say, do you remember the words for the body of Christ? 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
0: To praying for an end to abortion outside abortion clinics. And presenting living stations of the cross.
8: Behold, this child is destined for the fall.
0: It's all about learning how to make a difference in the world.
9: So what are you using for your coding? Okay.
0: Dedicated teachers communicating Christ.
10: Do you believe that Jesus is the Son of God? Do you believe that he loves you so much he would come into this world to live, love, teach, suffer, and to die for you? Because I believe that.
0: Building virtues and gifts that truly come from God. Instilling courage, hope, and enthusiasm.
11: Who are you ordering?
0: Teaching what it means to lead a life that is authentic.
12: Every so often, Mark Twain will put in there a detail.
0: In the end, Catholic education is all about instilling a vision of life rooted in truth. For in the words of Jesus himself, you will know the truth, and the truth will set you free.
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2: Hello, and welcome to our series, Forgotten Heritage, Europe and Her Saints. I'm Father Owen Gorman, and together with my friend Father John Hogan, we will be reflecting on the life of a woman who was an atheist in her teens, but who died a martyr for the Church and for her beloved Jewish people. Please join us in a moment as we speak about the great saint, Edith Stein, St. Teresa Benedicta of the Cross.

0: Hello and welcome to our series Forgotten Heritage, Europe and Her Saints. I'm Father Owen Gorman and I'm here with my friend Father John Hogan. And in this episode, we will be exploring an extraordinary life, the life of a woman who was at times an atheist, who came to Christ, to the Christian faith, who became a Descalced Carmelite nun and who died a martyr for the church and for her beloved Jewish people. And that is St. Edith Stein, St. Teresa Benedicta of the Cross. Father John, an extraordinary woman, an extraordinary life. Bring us to the beginning of that life now. Where did Edith begin?
1: Well, Edith began her life in Breslau, what was then Germany, of Wrocław, now in Poland. Her family were Jewish, so she was a daughter of Israel. And they're a very wealthy family. Her father was a timber merchant. And she was born into a devout Jewish family. Her mother, Auguste, was very, very pious. However, when she was 2 years old, her father died and her mother had to take over not only the running of the family, but the running of the family business. And she proved herself to be a most extraordinary woman. Edith, her character, her personality, her strength, she didn't pick it up off the ground. She received it from her mother. When Edith was in her teens, she gave up her Jewish faith. She renounced it. She stopped praying and announced that she was an atheist. And you know, this caused her mother an awful lot of pain. And that was one of the themes of Edith's life, is that even though she was looking for truth, looking for God, looking for the meaning of life, that search would always bring her back to her mother and cause great pain for her mother, even though the two women loved each other very much. But when she was a young woman, she went to the University of Breslau in 1911 to study German and history. Now, most people who study those subjects would know there's quite a bulk there. But she felt it was a little bit too light for her. She really desired to study philosophy. I suppose it was typical really for her nature, because as a woman, she wanted to find out more about life. Okay, she'd given up on God, but she hadn't given up on humanity. She hadn't given up on experience. And so she wanted to know, what does this mean? Why are we here? What is life? Mm-hmm. So 2 years later, she transferred to the University of Göttingen. And there she studied philosophy under the famous phenomenologist, Dr. Edmund Husserl. And she really came into her own.
0: Now, even though she lost faith, she didn't stop thinking. And I think this is an important lesson that comes from her life, that she still pondered the great mysteries. She still tried to think about, you know, what was at the core of this world. And, you know, I'm no expert in phenomenology, but from my limited understanding of it, it's very much concentrating on the phenomena of the daily events, the things that are happening, and trying to get to the truth of these experiences. So truth was something that was central to her search.
1: Truth was absolutely vital. She never stopped thinking. Edith was a thinker from the time she was a little girl right up to the day she died in Auschwitz. Phenomenology was a philosophy that really attracted her. Phenomenology was a philosophy which really broke with the tradition that philosophers had followed up to that point. You'd had Descartes, who individualized philosophy, then Kant, who again helped that relativization, that subjectivization of philosophy. Husserl said, you know, I think we need to think again. We need to think in more objective terms. So phenomenology looked at the phenomenon of consciousness, of life, of existence, and it sought to explore it from every aspect. And that was about truth. That was about objective truth. It held that there were standards, that there were things that truly did exist. And apart from the mind of a human being trying to work out the world, it was looking at the world and seeing it as it is. And that philosophy was very, very influential. A lot of Husserl's students, believe it or not, became Christians. Mm-hmm. It was a philosophy that led to truth and led to Christ. And that's what happened with Edith. It was through her philosophy and through her thinking, like Blessed John Henry Newman, that Edith came to the truth.
0: One of the figures that she studied later on was of course Aquinas and his whole De Veritate, on truth, and he would put before us the importance of faith and reason working in tandem. And if you follow the lights of reason, they will lead you to God, they will lead you to faith. And this is something that we will explore in Edith's life. But she did experience truth in another way, through another book, and that was through St. Teresa of Avila. Would you tell us about that and its role in her conversion?
1: She was converted through St. Teresa of Avila, which is most interesting, because she went through a philosophical life, and she read of the mystical life and she discovered the truth was here. I think that in order to understand that conversion, we have to understand the events which led up to it. And I suppose there were events which caused her an awful lot of pain, but also exposed her to a lot of the horrors of the world. Europe at that time was not a very nice place. The First World War was already happening when she was in university. And when she had graduated her degree, she wanted to do something to help people. She trained as a nurse, did a course in nursing, and went to a field hospital in Austria. And there she came face to face with death, with the horrors of war. And as a thinker, Edith began to reflect deeply on this. As a phenomenologist, she wanted to understand, but here was an aspect of humanity which was absolutely dreadful. And where is salvation to be found? Where is the beauty of life in the midst of all of this? And again, these questions were welling up within her, and she wanted to find out, what is this all about? It would eventually lead her to faith. Her own failure then to find work. When she had finished the work in the hospital, she went back to the University of Freiburg, where her cell was, and she did her doctorate there. And she did the doctorate on the problem of empathy, which was a topic that phenomenologists were really, really interested in. But again, in doing that doctorate, she'd hoped to make a career for herself in the philosophical line. But as a woman and as a Jew in Germany at that time, there was no hope for her. So the rejection that she felt, that led her again to ask questions. You know, what am I to do with life? What's going on here? How can we overcome that? And all of these things led her to reflect deeply on faith. Mm-hmm. She began to read Christian philosophy. She read St. Ignatius. And it's interesting, even though she read the writings of St. Ignatius of Loyola, she wasn't led to the truth or to the faith through him. Of course, the truth is there, but it was reserved for St. Teresa of Avila. And so we come to that moment in the summer of 1921, and she was staying with some friends. And so it's very interesting, you know, kind of these always almost prosaic moments that become very, very significant. And she couldn't sleep and she was restless. So she wandered down to the library of the house and she picked up a book, the biography of St. Teresa of Avila by herself. And she sat down and she read it. Now, the autobiography of St. Teresa is a wonderful work. You wouldn't read it in one sitting, but such was Edith Stein, she could. She read it that night. And as first light came and she was finishing the last pages of the book, she looked up and she said, "This is the truth." It was in the experience of St. Teresa of Avila, it was in her faith, in her mystical experiences, but most of all in her relationship with Jesus Christ, that Edith could finally begin to answer all those questions that begun in the philosophical department through the First World War, the ravages and horrors of death, and the questions of rejection.
0: I think that her own experience parallels so well the experience of many other people, even St. Teresa of Avila herself, that books and reading were so instrumental in her own conversion. And also, you mentioned St. Ignatius of Loyola, like in his own conversion as well, there was the reading of the lives of the saints. I think that, you know, it's something that, you know, in such a culture as ours, when we have such an access to books and reading and learning through the internet as well, that if we clue ourselves into those good spiritual classics, the writings of the saints and their lives, that can open out for us a whole vista of truth and of learning and of enlightenment, as it did in

0: in Edith's case.
1: Absolutely. Mm. You know, spiritual reading is very, very important, and it should be part of our Christian lives, our daily lives. That's why, for example, this series on the saints is so important, because we'll encourage our viewers to read the lives of the saints to see what they have to tell us and their experience.

0: Conceived on the 1st of January 1922, she was baptized, which at that time was the feast of the circumcision of Jesus. Mm-hmm. Now, one of the important things about St. Edith Stein's life is her Jewishness. And if ever there was a Jewish feast that the church celebrated, it was the circumcision of Jesus. The circumcision, which was the symbol of God's covenant with his people. And this was something that was going to be part of Edith's life as a Christian. She was a Jewish Christian, and she understood that as a Jew, she had come to the fullness of faith. She never rejected her Judaism. And that was something which she tried to convince her mother. It was a very touching scene. Edith had to go home and tell her mother, a devout Jew, that she had become a Christian. And so she arrived into the door and she stood with her mother. What could she say? And she just simply said, "Mother, I am a Catholic." And her mother fell into her arms, and we're told the two of them burst out in tears. It broke her mother's heart. She tried for the rest of her mother's life to convince her, "I have not rejected our Jewish faith, but I have brought it to completion in myself. I have followed our Jewish Messiah." And that was a tragedy for her, that she could never quite convince her mother.
1: Mm-hmm. After that, she had to find her way as a Catholic, as a Catholic scholar in the world, and it wasn't easy for her. And maybe that's something that we'll reflect about in just a moment's time as we take a break now. We encourage you to join us for the second part of our programme on St. Teresa Benedict of the Cross, Edith Stein.

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0: Hello and welcome back. I'm here with Father John Hogan and we're talking about St. Teresa Benedict of the Cross. And Father, before the break we talked about her conversion, her entrance into the Catholic faith through baptism, and now you're just going to talk to us maybe a wee bit about her life as a Catholic scholar. It wasn't easy for her.
1: No, it was very difficult for her. In a sense, Edith embraced the cross in her life. It was always overshadowing everything. And interesting, when she did become a Carmelite nun, she took the name Teresa Benedicta of the Cross. When she converted, she wanted to become a Carmelite straight away. She was absolutely intrigued by St. Teresa of Avila, the life that she lived, the reform. But her spiritual advisors told her not to. It was too soon. And fair enough, you know, there was the zeal of the convert, and you need to let this, in a sense, settle down before making any decisions. So she decided to try and get some work. She had failed to become a professor because she was a woman, because she was a Jew. She would try over the next 10 years or so to become a professor again. She did the Habilitation, which was the thesis that was needed to have professorship in Germany. She didn't get it. Again, she was a woman and she was a Jew. She decided then to apply for a job in the Dominican convent, Dominican school in Speer, and she got that. Mm. And she was an amazing teacher, although I suppose her mind was just so brilliant

0: it must have been difficult for the students to follow her sometimes. She also then lectured and she wrote and she continued to philosophical studies into phenomenology. Then she was offered a position in the Catholic Institute, which was part of the University of Munster. And she saw this perhaps as the back door into a professorship because she had so much to offer. In her writings and her reflections, she was looking at the nature of woman. She was looking at faith. She was looking at reason. She had a lot to say. She would have been a credit to any university faculty, but unfortunately it was not to be. In 1933, however, she was sacked from her job. Hitler was on the rise. The Aryan laws were being put in place. And because she was considered a Jew, she was not welcome in Germany. She was a second-class citizen. However, instead of feeling rebuffed at this, she discovered here was the call to Carmel. At last, 11 years later, she could enter into the Carmelites. She contacted the prioress of the Carmel in Cologne, and she asked if she could be received. After various discussions and doing live-ins or whatever, the prioress said, yes, we will receive you. So in 1933, Edith arrived with a number of big boxes of books to begin her Carmelite life. And the poor nuns, they stood there looking at these books and said, oh my word, what are we going to do with this woman? And the one question that was on their mind when they saw all this, will she be able to sew?
1: Well, she could certainly sew thoughts together as a great philosopher, but what sort of a religious did she make?
0: Very obedient. She struggled. It was very difficult for her. Sometimes the prioress and the other sisters and the mistress of novices almost gave up in despair with her because she was very, very awkward. But yet, in the midst of it, they saw this heart. She wasn't allowed to continue her studies in Carmel. And she was obedient. She accepted that. Over time, the prioress then said, yes, you can get back to your writing. And eventually she was given full permission to continue her work, her philosophical work. And she took her Habilitation and turned it into one of her major philosophical works, Potency and Act. While she was there in the convent, she kind of balanced a very simple life of prayer and devotion with this magnificent intellectual life. It was absolutely amazing the way that she was able to marry the two in Carmel. She was absolutely loved by her sisters and they really, really admired her. Mm-hmm. God help them, they wouldn't have had the education, they couldn't have come into a profound discussion with her, mm-hmm. but they were so proud of her. Mm-hmm. However, she wasn't safe.
1: Mm-hmm. And she did take steps in terms of writing to the Pope at the time to call attention to the deteriorating situation for the Jews in the country. But her safety became a pressing issue.
0: It became a pressing issue. Pius XI was Pope up at the time and he had a deep concern for the rise of Nazism. He wrote his encyclical Mit Brenner Sorge. She had written to him warning him of Hitler and what was happening. We don't know if he ever received that letter. I don't think he did. But she was in danger. The mother prioress recognised that because she was regarded as a Jew by the Nazis, they would want her. So she began to look for a convent outside Nazi jurisdiction for Edith to go into safety. She eventually found one in Echt in Holland. And so it was on Christmas Eve, New Year's Eve 1938, that she said goodbye to her sisters. It was just in the nick of time, because that month before, on the 9th of November, Kristallnacht had taken place. And that was when Hitler burnt down all the synagogues. And so they realised that the purge had begun. So she was smuggled out on New Year's Eve 1938.
1: Mm. And even her situation there was very untenable, or at least became untenable after the bishop's statement against the Nazis.
0: Yes, it was very precarious. Her sister Rosa was with her at this time. Her mother had died in 1936. Sadly, she had never accepted her daughter's conversion. She never wrote to Edith. Edith wrote to her every week of her life in Carmel. The mother never wrote back. But Rosa became a link. And Rosa was convinced of the truth of the faith as well. But she didn't have the courage to convert while the mother was alive. Mm-hmm. Mother died in 1936. Rosa then entered into the church and she came to join Edith in Echt. Mm-hmm. And there she lived as an extern sister. However, again, the prioress in Echt recognise these sisters are not safe here. The Dutch bishops issued a condemnation of Nazism. They were very, very brave men. They exposed Nazism for what it was, what it was doing to the Jewish people. And so in a statement which was read at all the masses on a particular Sunday,

0: they condemned Nazism. However, the problem with that is it lacked prudence, because the Nazis retaliated. They had at this stage invaded Holland, and so they decided to take out Catholics and Jews who had become Catholics, who at that point had been kind of left to one side and ignored. Wouldn't last forever, but at least had some sort of an exemption for the time being. That exemption was gone. It's an interesting event because much of the accusations, or many of the accusations thrown at Pope Pius XII, was that he was silent and didn't speak up for the Jews. And one of the reasons why he didn't make such a public condemnation was because he saw what happened with the Dutch bishops. He saw this retaliation. The Dutch bishops condemned the Nazis in such a forthright way, and suddenly there were hundreds and hundreds and hundreds making their way to the crematoria of Auschwitz.
1: It's the problem of what to do with evil and how to properly face evil. Do you provoke it into doing something against you or worst excesses, or do you try to be prudent and maybe say nothing and not infuriate it? And then history will judge you, or some subsequently would judge you harshly in history, thinking that you did nothing, you stayed silent. But this is, I suppose, the perennial difficulty of that: what do we do with dictators and men who've given themselves to evil?
0: Well, hindsight has 20/20 vision. You know, we're not in that situation. We don't know what to do. You know, it was very, very difficult. There has to be prudence. You have to weigh up the pros and the cons. What do I do? And the Dutch bishops and Pope Pius XII, they found themselves in similar situations. They both reacted differently. But in the Dutch bishop's case, it meant that the lives of many innocent people were lost because of that statement. Mm. And two of those lives were St. Edith and her sister Rosa. I remember some Carmelite sisters a few years ago sent me this typed page, and it was an account of a Dutch man, and he tells the story of Edith Stein leaving the convent. It was the 2nd of August, 1942. And he said they saw the Gestapo pulling up at the door of the monastery. And then a few minutes later, they come out with Edith and her sister. And Edith is overheard saying to her sister, "Let us go for the sake of our people." And they got into the back of the car. They were driven off. There were a couple of sightings of her on the way to Auschwitz. In one, she was looking after little children. And then we believe on the 9th of August, 1942, Edith entered into the gas chambers of Auschwitz with her sister and many others. She was gassed and her body was burned in the crematorium of the concentration camp.
1: How did she interpret her death?
0: Edith knew she was going to die. She knew that she was going to be martyred very, very early on in the 30s. She could see what was happening, I suppose, through her own intellectual ability, but also through a grace that God had given her. She was born on the 12th of October. The 12th of October is the feast of Yom Kippur in the Jewish faith, the Day of Atonement. And her life, she saw as an atonement. She was a Jewish woman. She was a Christian. She saw that in her death, she was sharing the martyrdom of her Jewish people, but she was also making witness to Jesus Christ. She was offering her blood in union with him and in union with the Jewish people. The Holocaust was a dreadful, dreadful event, but there is something in it which she saw brought the Jewish people closer to Christ. And in fact, in her writings, she saw that the Jewish people in this dreadful suffering were sharing in the suffering of Christ. It was a Christ event, and she saw herself in the midst of that. And so, in a sense, St. Edith bridges Christianity and Judaism. Mm. And that's an important bridge which, in a sense, we have forgotten exists. Maybe it's ramshackled, but I think it needs to be rebuilt. We need to see the Jewish people not just as aliens to us, or people that maybe we've left behind in terms of the covenant of the faith. Absolutely not. They are still the chosen people. They are, as Pope Benedict called them, our forefathers and our foremothers in the faith. Mm. And, you know, anti-Semitism has no place in Christianity. Any Christian or any Catholic who hates the Jews, who is anti-Semitic, is not a Catholic, is not a Christian. Mm-hmm. To be Christian, to be Catholic, means we must embrace every aspect of our heritage. And part of our heritage, part of our foundation, is Judaism. And we must love them.
1: We not only have this wonderful link through her life with Judaism, but we also have this link with atheism, because she came from that into the fullness of truth and of faith. And many people in our world today, we think of Europe,

0: you know, atheism and agnosticism in terms of religious issues has become nearly the de facto position of most Europeans in terms of faith. But in Edith, we have an example of a woman who thought her way along, who followed the light through reason, and for whom God gifted with this wonderful gift of faith. Mm-hmm. And so she's an example and an inspiration there as well.
1: Absolutely. Like, we live in a time now when we've got this phenomenon of the new atheism. We have various thinkers who have rejected God, and they're making quite a lot of money and writing books about God. The God delusion is one of them. It's interesting. I think these people have closed themselves off to thought.
0: Yeah,
1: they don't think. There's an amazing story which we mentioned in our last series about Emile Zola when he was in Lourdes. And of course, he didn't believe in any in the miracles of Lourdes or anything like that. And he saw a miracle face to face, but he refused to accept it. He could not be convinced. And many of them will not be convinced, not because they've looked at all the evidence and they are convinced that God does not exist, but because they will not look at the evidence to prove that God might indeed exist.
0: And that evidence is to be found through reason. You know, even if you don't have faith, like we've all, the church has always taught that the light of reason, if you follow it, will lead you to God. Mm-hmm. And it is actually the abuse or the closing down of reason that leads to atheism. Mm-hmm. So the most enlightened position is a position of faith, because that's the flowering of one's reason, and indeed the elevation of it. Because, you know, when we, you know, accept the truths of faith, then, you know, our reason becomes ennobled as well.
1: Edith was one of the greatest minds of the 20th century, and she found her way to God through thought, through reading, through musing on what this life is about, and she moved from atheism to faith, to a consecrated life, to martyrdom, to sharing in the death of Jesus Christ.
0: Well, Father, thank you for exploring her life so wonderfully. And I think we'd recommend the book that did it all for Sintrisa Benedict of the Cross, and that was the autobiography of Sintrisa of Avila, the Madre, the mother of the Descalced Carmelite. Thank you for joining us, and please join us again as we reflect further on the saints of Europe. God bless you all.

0: The Solemnity of the Assumption, when we honor the Virgin Mary raised to heaven by God's grace. Celebrate this holy day in a special way as EWTN takes you to the Shrine of Our Lady of Lourdes in France, where the Blessed Mother has revealed herself to the faithful and healed so many wounds. The International Mass on the Feast of the Assumption, Saturday at 4 a.m. Eastern and 6 p.m. Eastern on EWTN.
1: Morality, is it merely a set of rules or something more? In The Examination of Conscience of Moral Theology, Father Wojciech Giertych, the theologian of the papal household, invites you to see morality as God's paternal project of love. 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
0: At Lourdes, a light beckons in the darkness. 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
2: Hello, everyone, and welcome to Women of Grace. I'm Johnette Williams. Navigating our culture today is not for the faint of heart. Even the most seasoned Catholic can become confused by the various spiritualities that have permeated the world in which we live. Open social

media, browse a bookstore, or listen to a podcast, and you'll hear people talking about energy, crystals, astrology, spirit guides, psychic readings, and manifesting. These ideas are often presented as harmless wellness practices or simply another path to spirituality. But are they? In this episode of You Ask, We Answer, we'll respond to some of the questions we receive from listeners, viewers, and callers. Join us as we discuss, what is the New Age?

You know, friends, we hear the term New Age and we don't necessarily know what that term means. And I think oftentimes when we're looking for a definition for the New Age, the very first place that we should begin is in sacred scripture. So I want to begin our program before we get into our questions here. I want to begin our program by anchoring us at least into a cursory definition of New Age. It would take an entire series of programs, many series of programs, to be able to discuss this in depth. But I think that this passage that comes to us from Paul's letter to the Colossians is quite helpful. And it's found in chapter 2. And I'm going to read you two verses. One is in chapter 2 is verse 4, and the other is verse 8. And then I'll go back and just read another little portion of it. But here is what St. Paul writes. And in my Bible, it comes under this heading. It says, warnings against false teachers. And then the subtitle says, a general admonition. So we know that an admonition is a warning, and that's what he tells us he's going to do. He's going to warn us against false teachers. So the very first thing I want to do is draw your attention to the word false. False clearly is the opposite of true. So that means that what he's going to be sharing with the Colossians is how it is that they can discern truth from falsehood. And so this is what he tells us right there at verse 4. He says, I tell you all this so that no one may delude you with specious arguments. I tell you all this so that no one may delude you with specious arguments. Now, what is a specious argument? The word specious means something that lacks substance. A specious argument is one that really sounds good to the ear. It's one that might puff us up some way, you know, making us feel as though we have a little bit of extra special knowledge. But in the end, it is an inconsistent conglomeration of ideas that lack an internal consistency. It lacks logic. So he's warning his little church in Colossae that they should not be deluded by a specious argument, which tells us what a specious argument does. It deludes us. Sounds good. We might even get involved with it, but we're under a delusion. He goes on and says this. And this is in verse 8. He says, see to it that no one deceives you through any empty, seductive philosophy that follows mere human traditions, a philosophy based on cosmic powers rather than on Christ. And here is where we get the nugget of what the New Age is truly all about. It is a deceptive, empty, seductive philosophy that follows mere human traditions. In other words, it doesn't come from God, it comes from man. It's manufactured, manufactured, right? It's something that man creates for a reason, to try to understand truths that are truly mysteries, or really to offer a counterfeit to that which is beautiful, true, and good, to God. We often find within the New Age that one of the reasons people are attracted to it is because there's no morality that is at its basis. It is relativistic, right? And in addition to that, it is one that permits you or talks about creating your own reality. So you can see right from the beginning that there is no moral code, and people like that. Today, people seem to have an abhorrence to any kind of a system, code of life, especially a code of life that's rooted in truth and the one who is the truth, our Lord Jesus Christ. So he says, see to it that no one deceives you through any empty, seductive philosophy that follows mere human traditions, a philosophy based on cosmic powers rather than the Christ. And this is something else that you see in the New Age movement. There's this reference to the universe. It talks about the cosmic oversoul and the universal life force energy. It posits that this universal life force energy, or the universe itself, is the source of all wisdom, all knowledge, and it is the arbiter of all that is necessary and all that is good. And we simply have to tap into this energy force, or this pervasive cosmic oversoul, or into this whole concept of life force energy to find perfection, to find healing, to find hope, to be at one within ourselves.
So when we hear New Age, I want you to think about those passages from Colossians. I want you to go to chapter 2. I want you to read verse 4 and then verse 8. In between those verses, however, Paul says something important. He says, continue therefore to live in Christ Jesus the Lord in the spirit in which you received him. Be rooted in him and built up in him, growing ever stronger in faith as you were taught and overflowing with gratitude. So that's the reality, right? To be rooted in Christ Jesus is where we find our hope. It's where we find our equilibrium. It's where we find the answers and the solutions to the many, many various kinds of vicissitudes that will be ours through this journey, this pilgrim journey to eternal life. So it's to stay rooted in Jesus. If the New Age is one thing not, it is not rooted in Jesus. So let's get to some of the questions that you sent in to us regarding the New Age. And this question comes to us, and here it is. Is manifesting really just another form of prayer? Are healing crystals harmless? Can astrology, remember cosmic powers, friends, can astrology become spiritually dangerous, even if it's just for fun? And how do you lovingly help someone who has turned to psychics or mediums? And so these kinds of questions are the questions that we are routinely receiving on our radio program, Women of Grace Live, which is heard Monday through Friday at 11 a.m. Eastern on EWTN Radio. And every Wednesday, we present a program called Wacky Wednesday with Sue Brinkman. And she is the researcher and writer of the Women of Grace New Age blog that you can find at our website, womenofgrace.com. So these kinds of questions that we get is what we're going to be exploring as we go through the program. But, you know, maybe I can tell you a little personal story. You know, how is it that I first became involved in researching the New Age? And this takes me all the way back to 1987 and my very first trip to EWTN. And I was staying in one of the guest houses. Mother had invited me to come up and to use the edit facilities here to edit a documentary that I had worked on, but still couldn't seem to be able to get edited. A very gracious offer of Mother's. I took her up on that offer. And I was staying in, as I say, one of the guest houses. And the person who was Mother Angelica's guest on her live show that night was a woman by the name of Constance Cumby. And when Constance Cumby came back to the guest house, she presented herself, told me that she had just been on Mother's show. And I asked her, well, what was your topic? She said, the New Age. And I said, what's the New Age? And she talked with me from about 8:30 in the evening until 2 in the morning, telling me about the New Age. I can tell you, I had trouble sleeping that night. When I went back to Clearwater, Florida, and I shared with my spiritual director about that whole experience and about the New Age, my spiritual director looked at me and charged me with a mission. My spiritual director said, I want you to research this. I didn't want to research it. I thought it was creepy. I didn't want to get involved with it. But research it I did, and to this day, we continue to research it through the work that we do through Women of Grace. All right, let's get to that first question now. So let's just head on over there and see what that

person says to us. Let's understand, you know, that as we get involved with these kinds of things, most of the people that are involved in the New Age are sincerely trying to find answers to some of life's biggest questions. You know, every human heart longs for peace. It longs for healing. It longs for purpose. It longs for hope. And frankly, these are very good desires. God places them within us. So the question isn't, should we seek these things? The question is where and how we seek them. Now, Jesus tells us, I am the way and the truth and the life. Just as we heard in St. Paul's epistle. And our faith teaches that everything we truly need is found in Him. Whenever we begin looking elsewhere for supernatural guidance or spiritual power, we risk placing our trust in something other than the Lord. So we're going to go to a break here in just a few minutes, and then we're going to come back and we're going to take that very first question.

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3: 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It's up to each one of you to ensure that this culture remains human.
4: Joseph Pieper was a philosopher from 20th century Germany.
1: He was worried that we were becoming slaves of this work-centered culture.
5: If artificial intelligence is going to take away the difficulties of work, the real question there becomes, what gives our life meaning? And that is precisely the question that Pieper poses.
6: For Pieper, is not a question of how much free time do you have. It's a question of what are you doing with your free time.
4: What he says about those things is maybe even truer today than it would have been in his time.

Welcome back, friends. We're talking about the New Age today, and I had given you a definition for the New Age based on sacred scripture, inviting you once again to get your Bibles out, to go to Colossians chapter 2, look at verse 4 and look at verse 8, then go back and read the intervening verses that are there. St. Paul gives us a really good lesson on what the New Age is truly all about. It's filled with specious arguments. It relies on cosmic powers rather than on the truth, who is our Lord Jesus Christ. So we're going to take some questions now that have come into us in a variety of ways. And I want to remind you that you can get your questions to us simply by using our listener comment line. That number is 205-795-5773. That's 205-795-5773. Or you can email them to me directly. And my email address here at EWTN is womenofgrace, all one word, womenofgrace, plural on women, womenofgrace@EWTN.com. So Brandon writes in, and he's got a good question, so let's get to it. He says, I've been seeing so many posts about manifesting on social media. Is this just another way of praying, or is there a real spiritual difference? We talked about that, finally getting to that question, Brandon. And this is a great question, and it's on many people's minds. And this is one of the things that we have to understand about the New Age movement, is that it's constantly changing. The essential heresies associated with it are the same, but it's always representing itself, right? It's always taking on another modality, another way of looking.

looking at truth. It's always taking on a new guise. So thank you for asking this question. And let's talk about manifesting, because this is a big one that's out there today. And yes, there is a very real spiritual difference between manifesting and prayer. It's not the same thing. At first glance, manifesting can sound remarkably similar to concepts that we hear about in sacred scripture. In scripture, to manifest or bring about a manifestation simply means to make something known or to uncover it. In sacred scripture, manifestation or manifesting refers to God revealing his truth or his power or his glory. And I'll give you just two examples from sacred scripture. 1 Corinthians 12:7 says, "Now to each is given the manifestation of the Spirit for the common good." What does that mean? It's the revelation of the Spirit for the common good. And here's another passage, Romans 8:19. It says this, "For the creation waits with eager longing for the revealing," or the manifestation, "of the children of God." So once again, it's referring to something being brought into focus or uncovered for us. But this is not what the contemporary concept of manifestation means at all. In the New Age construct, manifesting involves bringing into reality one's goals or desires by visualizing them or using energy to make them happen. This is a contemporary manifestation, to use the word, of the New Thought movement of the 19th century, which maintained that our thoughts and words shape reality. And it is the bulwark philosophy of unity churches and Christian Science. It crept into many sectors of the culture and today is part and parcel of many business gurus such as Tony Robbins and others. And there was a book that was popular some time ago called The Law of Attraction. This is pure new thought that what we can conceive or what we believe we can make happen. So as I mentioned, the underlying idea is that your thoughts, your intentions, or your spoken words possess a kind of spiritual power that enables you to attract or create the reality that you want. The emphasis then falls on your own ability to manipulate or influence the universe. And so I want to stop there for just a moment and tell you another little personal story. Many years ago, when I was a teacher, I met a beautiful, beautiful woman who became a very dear friend of mine. We were relatively the same age, and her husband and my husband got along well, and so we enjoyed many pleasant evenings together. Unfortunately, somewhere when she was about 38 years old, she was diagnosed with breast cancer. And boy, oh boy, did she fight a tough battle. This breast cancer began to ravage her body, and it went everywhere. And I can remember the pain and suffering that she went through. And one time when I was visiting her at her home, she said to me, "You know, Jeanette, it's just like I keep losing one part of my body after the other." She had had a kidney removed and they had done brain surgeries and removed little pieces of her brain. And she was not gaining on this. Now, this was a Catholic girl and she began to cry. And I was crying with her, of course. And she said, "You know, I've tried to do everything right." She said, "I've done everything the doctor said." And she said, "I've only been trying to think positive thoughts. I've only been trying to let the positive thoughts in and to rush away the negative thoughts so that I could bring healing upon myself." I was just devastated when I heard her say that. Because in effect, she was blaming herself for her cancer. That she just hadn't thought the right thoughts. Had she been able to think the right thoughts, the cancer would have gone away. And I explained to her that it isn't about thinking the right thoughts. That God wants to give us the grace we need to get through every trial and every vicissitude of life. That he's always there for us. And he will work all things to the good, though in the moment we might not be able to apprehend how it could be true. He will work.

all things to the good for those who are called according to his purposes. You see, my friend had bought into this New Age idea that God is an impersonal energy force, not a person. And you know that's not what we believe. She believed that we can somehow tap into this energy force and use it to our own advantage. And in the New Thought way of looking at things, in the manifesting way, in the Tony Robbins way, in the Law of Attractions way, it's by what we think. It's by what we say. In fact, they believe that the universe is God, and we can just use it to our own advantage through all of these various methods and practices that I've just been sharing with you about. But frankly, at its core, it is profoundly occult. And you can clearly see how this is at odds with a Christian worldview. Our God is not an impersonal energy force. He is a trinity of persons. He is Father, Son, and Holy Spirit. St. John tells us that our God is love. He tells us that in his epistle. An energy force can't love. Only a person can love. And our God is the fulfillment of love. He is love itself. Instead of relying on ourselves or striving to manipulate the universe by our own efforts, we place our hope and our trust in him because he is trustworthy and he is loving. That's what I was trying to explain to my friend in that very painful moment we shared together, sitting at our kitchen table. We don't attempt to bend reality to our will. We seek to conform our hearts to his will. We can't begin to understand his ways. Scripture says his ways are so far from our ways that it's foolhardy to try to apprehend it. But we can receive it. We can embrace it in trust, knowing that he's going to work it to the good. And that's why Jesus taught us to pray, "Thy will be done." Does God invite us to ask confidently for our needs? Absolutely. Does he delight in hearing our prayers? Certainly he does. But Christian prayer always includes trust that God's wisdom exceeds our own. Sometimes he says, yes. Sometimes he says, wait. Sometimes he lovingly leads us in a direction we never expected. Manifesting asks, how can I make my desires become reality? But prayer asks, Lord, what is your desire for me? And please give me the grace to embrace it. That's a profound difference. The saints didn't change the world because they mastered a spiritual technique. They changed the world because they surrendered themselves completely to Jesus Christ. Listen, if you find yourself drawn to messages about manifesting, you have to know that this is a temptation. You're in a spiritual battle. Turn your heart and your mind to God. Speak honestly with him. Place your hope in him. Ask the saints for their intercession. Deepen your prayer life. Trust in God's providence. There is far greater peace in resting in God's perfect plan than in trying to control your present or your future. Let me give you a little acronym for HOPE that I basically developed when I was in great need of it myself. The H. The H stands for this: hold on to the truths of the faith. The O, oh, and the challenge. You're in a challenge. My friend that day was in the greatest challenge of her life on earth, holding on to God in the midst of impending death. Oh, and the challenge. Yeah, you're in one. But our Lord has the victory. The P in the word hope stands for persevere and prayer and patience. We persevere in prayer.

and we persevere in patience. What a good word hope is becoming for us in times of trial. And finally, we come to the E. And the E stands for this: expect God to intervene. You know, my friends, in sacred scripture, we're told to seek the Lord. And when we seek Him, that we will find Him with us and that He will change our lot. That comes to us from Jeremiah chapter 29, verse 11. God promises us something there. He says, "For I know well the plans I have in mind for you, plans for a future full of hope," right? He has plans for our future, plans for our welfare, not plans for our woe. So when you're in the midst of a struggle, we don't turn to the new age that has no power whatsoever. We turn to the one who is power. We turn to our Lord Jesus Christ. We ask Him to give us what we need, and we place our hope and our trust and our faith in Him. My little acronym for trust is simply this: True Resolve Under Severe Testing, T-R-U-S-T, True Resolve Under Severe Testing. It's when we need to trust that we can truly find the treasure of hope. My dear friends, I do want to send you out to EWTN's Religious Catalog. I have a book for you, and it's a great book. And this book is called Experience, Grace, and Abundance, 10 Strategies for Your Spiritual Life. It is a book that's going to help you to get through those rough times. The acronym for HOPE is in there with greater explanation. It gives you much insight about how it is that we can live the abundant life in our Lord Jesus Christ, and how it is that we can be more than conquerors in Him, no matter what is going on in our day. It sets you on the firm ground, on the rock, who is our Lord Jesus Christ, and will lead you to a deeper union, a deeper understanding of His love for you. So get on out there to EWTNRC.com, get a copy of the book, Experience Grace and Abundance, get one for everybody that you know and love. Until we're together again, may God richly bless you. Bye-bye now.

0: At Fatima, Our Lady urged the world to find refuge in her Immaculate Heart. 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
0: The Assumption of the Blessed Virgin Mary, a singular participation of the Blessed Mother in her Son's resurrection. Join the faithful in a liturgical celebration of the divine revelation of Mary's Assumption. 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
2: 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Counting the votes. Reaction from Kansas after the unusual Republican primary pitting a pro-abortion candidate against one backed by pro-lifers. Making headlines, a pair of church leaders in California pushed back against the state's attempt to target Christian pregnancy centers. We hear from Archbishop Salvatore Cordeleone. Plus, a lot to swallow. Learn more about an initiative to fight human trafficking using coffee and workout routines.

0: Voters in Kansas went to the polls last night for an unusual primary election in the race for governor. And a pro-life candidate, Ty Masterson, scored a decisive victory. He finished ahead of pro-abortion candidate Vicky Schmidt. Though final results are not yet in, Schmidt appears likely to finish third. Masterson led throughout the night with around 43% of the vote. He was endorsed by President Trump and received a 100% grade from Kansans for Life. The Sunflower State also is set to consider several pro-life measures. For more, we turn to Peter Northcutt, Executive Director of Kansans for Life. Peter, it's great to have you back. Can you give us a snapshot of how last night went?
1: Yes, thanks so much for having me on. There were definitely some high points of last night. There were definitely some not great results that came in. So it was certainly a mixed bag for pro-lifers, the high point being the decisive win of Ty Masterson to gain the Republican nomination for governor. A decisive victory over pro-abortion candidate Vicky Schmidt. As you mentioned, Ty ended up getting about 43% of the vote, still few results that are still pending. Vicky Schmidt coming in at about 14% of the vote. So pro-lifers came out in droves, particularly on the Republican side, were united, and that was a great win, which is so important heading into November, where we need to put all of our force behind Ty Masterson to make sure we can get a pro-life governor here in the state of Kansas.
0: And what do you think made the difference in the GOP primary?
1: A big factor was unity behind Senate President Ty Masterson in this race, with pro-lifers coming out in droves, with President Trump's endorsement. Vicky Schmidt did have the Farm Bureau endorsement, which has been mentioned earlier. So she's a formidable opponent. But really, there was a constant message of not letting this pro-abortion extremist get the Republican nomination. That would have had national implications. So folks really got behind the Senate president here, especially here in the last week or so. And the results were stunning in a very, very good way, which is so important for us as we head into November.
0: How unusual is it for someone who received the endorsement of the Farmers Bureau to finish third?
1: Yes, I mean, that was the surprise with the rural connections that Vicky Schmidt had, especially with her running mate having been the previous Farm Bureau president. Her strategy was based on really trying to churn out rural voters. But the life issue was so important here. There were other issue sets that were involved. So, again, quite the surprise in a very, very good way. We are thrilled when it comes to the governor's race at this point in time.
0: Now, looking ahead, what can you tell us about the Democratic governee for governor in Kansas?
1: Yes. So last night, the Democrat Party nominated Cindy Holscher, who is probably the most extreme of the candidates on the ballot. State Senator Holscher, of course, has supported some of the most extremist abortion policies out there. She's also made some comments that I would term as blasphemous when it comes to our Lord, when it comes to gender issues. And even sitting Governor Laura Kelly had said that if Cindy Holscher were to make it through the primary, that she'd be too extreme for Kansas voters. So as terrible as that is that the party has made that their nominee, for pro-lifers, we do believe that this is a better thing for us when it comes to the November election, because the choice cannot be clear. It's either going to be Senate President Ty Masterson, who's pro-life, against Cindy Holscher, who is close to a socialist. So we have a lot of work to do, but last night on that front, it was a good thing for us, and we're looking forward to just working hard and doing everything we can here the next 3 months heading into November.
0: And Peter, we know there was at least one other issue on the ballot last night in Kansas that impacts pro-life. Can you tell us about that?
1: Yes, last night there was a judicial reform amendment that was on the ballot that would have allowed the people to elect the state Supreme Court. Currently in place, we have a nominating commission that's controlled by pro-abortion donors and lawyers. And that's why we have some of the most extreme abortion laws in the country when it comes to removing our limitations. That amendment went down significantly last night. George Soros, the ACLU of New York, other pro-abortion billionaires put a significant amount of money into that race. There were other issue sets at play, of course, but they outspent, the no side outspent the yes side from what we can track about 4-1. But that was a setback for us here in the state of Kansas, just demonstrating the way the judiciary is in the state of Kansas. The most recent appointee to the state Supreme Court was sworn in just a couple of days ago through this very, what I think, undemocratic process controlled by the abortion industry. He's a district court judge on his way to being sworn into the state Supreme Court. At the last few minutes of his term on the district court, issues a ruling that permanently struck down our Women's Right to Know Act, our informed consent laws, our 24-hour waiting period. A very, very aggressive move for somebody who's moving over to the state Supreme Court. So the abortion industry has a lock on our judiciary. And so our path forward is we have to continue to try and elect good pro-life elected officials so we can do things from the legislative standpoint and protect life every way we can.
0: Yeah. And what would you say is the mood right now in Kansas among pro-lifers?
1: Yes, last night, the defeat of the judicial reform amendment, I mean, it was certainly felt by pro-lifers across the state. But there is a lot of hope when it comes to potentially getting a pro-life governor back into the governor's mansion here in Kansas so that we can do more to protect our pregnancy centers. You know, for the last few years, it seems like every part of state government has been focused on trying to harm human life. Mm-hmm. If we can get a pro-life governor, then we could have the full force of the state government trying to help women choose life, provide positive alternatives, doing marketing campaigns, showing the dangers of the abortion industry, talking about how abortion pill reversal is possible for women that choose their mind. So there's a lot of hope that we can continue to protect human life in Kansas. It's just going to take different tactics of us being innovative, and certainly having a pro-life governor is going to be very key to that.
0: Well, Peter, please count on our prayers, and thank you for your work.
1: Thank you so much.
0: Now to Massachusetts, where lawmakers recently passed a measure removing all restrictions from abortion throughout pregnancy. The proposal would allow abortion up until birth, so long as a doctor approves. The bill now heads to the desk of Democrat Governor Mara Healey. In recent years, she signed other measures to strengthen abortion. This new proposal removes all of the state's restrictions on abortion after 24 weeks. It adds that a late-term abortion may be done based upon, quote, the professional judgment of the physician performing it. Now, pro-lifers are pushing back. Marjorie Dannenfelser from Susan B. Anthony Pro-Life America said in part, quote, Democrats hold the position of no limits on abortion whatsoever. These are extreme laws that only 10% of Americans support. Currently, 10 states and the District of Columbia have an all-trimester abortion policy. Now to New York, where the state says a coalition of religious sisters will not be forced to participate in assisted suicide programs. This comes after four communities of religious sisters filed a lawsuit against taking part in New York's new assisted suicide plan, which goes into effect this week. The head of the Carmelite Sisters for the Aged and Infirm says she is grateful her group will be able to stay next to every resident until the very end. Faith leaders are also speaking out in California and the state's controversial push against abortion pill reversal. Archbishop Salvatore Cordeleone from San Francisco and Bishop Michael Barber from Oakland recently wrote an opinion piece in the Wall Street Journal, titled California's Case Against Second Chances. The article sharply criticizes California's lawsuits against Christian nonprofits that help women save their unborn babies by telling them how to undo a chemical abortion. The Golden State is seeking an injunction against the pro-life centers and a fine of up to $20 million. Archbishop Cordeleone tells EWTN News the case is yet another example of politicians who care more about abortion than they do about saving lives.
2: This is very serious. It's illegal medical treatment. It's proven to be safe. And there are agencies that want to, these clinics that want to inform women of this possibility. It's their right. And if they want to reverse an

apportioned, they're willing to assist them to do this. So it goes beyond shutting down the right of free speech. It's trying to provide information and medical service to women who are seeking it. So it seems to be imposing a very radical

0: exercise any one of those choices, the vast majority of the time they will choose for life. They will choose life.
1: Now to the United Nations, where an international coalition is calling for a global halt on surrogacy. The Holy See joined a coalition of countries seeking a worldwide moratorium on surrogacy, with an eye toward eventually abolishing it. One estimate says that by 2033, the surrogacy industry is expected to hit nearly $100 billion. EWTN News editor A.C. Wimmer says the opposition is largely focused on two European nations.
2: Pro-life jurists are challenging the permissive surrogacy laws of Greece and Ireland through the UN's Human Rights Review. They're building on reports that describe commercial surrogacy as the exploitation of women and the sale of children. So the battle over life issues in Europe is no longer confined to parliaments. It's moving into constitutional courts and international forums.
1: A.C. Wimmer also says he is tracking the latest with assisted suicide in the UK. The measure that stalled in Parliament earlier this year has been reintroduced. It is expected to return for another round of debate next month. We will continue to follow this story. Coming up, the next steps. A major announcement from Jenny Bradley Lichter, president of the March for Life.
3: I'm Veronica Dudo in Washington, D.C. 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We speak to rescue workers in the country. And Pope Leo XIV releases the theme for the upcoming World Day of Peace. 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
5: 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The International Mass on the Feast of the Assumption, Saturday at 4 a.m. Eastern and 6 p.m. Eastern on EWTN.
1: Welcome back to EWTN Pro-Life Weekly. I'm your host, Abigail Galvan. Church leaders in Florida are urging the faithful for prayers to end the death penalty, as it is incompatible with a full Catholic understanding of the value of human life, adding that it is a further sign of a, quote, culture of death. Miami Archbishop Thomas Wenski is among the eight church leaders calling for an end to capital punishment. Last year, Florida executed 19 condemned prisoners. So far this year, it has executed 10 inmates, including a rare double execution last week. Several church leaders in the Sunshine State held a prayer vigil ahead of the double execution.
6: You know, I went to the prison there outside of Stark to pray for everybody, for the two men who were condemned and who were executed yesterday, one at about 1 o'clock and one at 6 o'clock, to join about 40 others who were there to pray and just pray for not only for them, but for their victims. I think people would be surprised. We spend a lot of time praying for the victims, the people who were, in their cases, murdered so many years ago, decades ago, and their families, but also now to pray for them and pray for us as a community so that we can perhaps imagine another way to go forward, you know, instead of punishing someone with death for killing. What else can we do as a community to pray for ourselves? So I think that's important for people to know what we did and what we are continuing to do.
1: There is also concern among the faithful over a recent surge in human trafficking. A global network of religious sisters and their allies and friends say the spike is largely due to technology. In its 2025 annual report, Talitha Kumb says online exploitation and scams have become a 21st century means of entrapping people. The group also says around 50 million people are in the equivalent of modern-day slavery. A pair of international groups say that each year trafficking generates $236 billion in illegal profits. here in the United States.

0: A new initiative is seeking to end trafficking through two popular pastimes, fitness and coffee. For more, we turn to David Joniak, founder of Rescue Coffee and Fitness. David, tell us about Rescue Coffee and Fitness. What is the model and what inspired you to launch it?
1: So Rescue Coffee and Fitness, I launched it 2 years ago, and I was inspired to launch that because just learning about the child trafficking being such a big issue. It's something that at first I thought it was kind of like what you see in the Liam Neeson Taken movies, but it's a lot different. That does happen, but it's really everywhere that there are people. And so I did a lot of research on that. My brother is also a police officer up in the Chicagoland area, and he did a lot of work on investigating those type of crimes. And you know, the nice thing about this issue, it's bipartisan. Everyone wants to end child trafficking, right? Regardless of what type of political affiliation you have with it. But my background has been in fitness, and fitness is a very sociable thing. And I also have a big passion for coffee as well, another social errand, if you will. And the two have started kind of cross-pollinating. There's a lot of people that go to the gym after they get their morning coffee, or after they go to the gym and do a workout, they go and grab coffee somewhere. And so just trying to find spaces that are social where you can get the word out, get this mission out. And so essentially what Rescue Coffee and Fitness is, it's coffee for fitness enthusiasts and athletes that has a cause behind it, and that's raising funds and awareness to fight child trafficking.
0: Now, in your coffee shop, you chose to have an area for a stage to kind of draw attention to the mission. Why was it important for you to include this?
1: So we wanted to find spaces that allowed people to gather, but also allowed a platform for our strategic partners to talk about this mission. So we partner with local law enforcement. We also partner with a bunch of nonprofits that we carefully vet, make sure that they're transparent, make sure that they align with our values. But it gives them a stage to talk about the mission that they particularly do with their organizations, but also to, you know, gather people that are drinking coffee, that are doing fitness. And, you know, typically you're going to find people in their 20s, 30s, and 40s at these type of functions. And those are the type of people that are having children. And so it's relatable, but we're trying to give this type of information out to people that are not expecting the news. A lot of people don't realize that child trafficking is as big of an issue as it is right now. And unfortunately, at this time in history, we have more slaves in the world than ever before. There's different statistics on it, but right now it's around 50 million. And of those 50 million, 12 million are children. And so it happens everywhere. And that's what we're trying to, basically sound the alarm on. It people of all different shapes and sizes. And we want to get into these families, the knowledge on how to look for it, how to combat it, how to protect your family. Because, with the internet, a lot of people talk about when you give a phone to a teenager, you're giving them access to the world, but in reality, you're giving the world access to them. So just trying to educate young parents and aspiring parents to just be better equipped for how to, combat these type of things.
0: I think that's very critical. Now, you said you launched 2 years ago. How effective has this mission been?
1: So we launched 2 years ago, kind of beta testing, seeing if, gyms or coffee shops would bite at this type of model. And it's gone through a couple of different evolutions. So we still are looking to have a brick and mortar of our own, but right now we're doing a licensing play with coffee shops and gyms that have space. Mm-hmm. And so basically inserting, some of our products, but also having events where we bring in our strategic partners to essentially talk about the mission, talk about what they're doing to, these gyms that already have established member bases of, 500 to 5,000 people. And of course, you're not going to have everyone show up to that, but this is something that the gym owners and the coffee shop owners, they want to get involved in, especially after they get educated on it. And so, they're being kind enough to open up their space and their customers to learn about this. And, you know, it obviously gives the gym and the coffee shops and the different organizations that we're working with some hands and feet on the ground to, you know, help spread this and, you know, raise funds and do campaigns of their own.
0: Yeah. Now you have a foundation attached to the organization, the channel support into organizations that help exploited children. Can you tell us where does that funding come from, and then what kind of organizations are you partnering with?
1: Yes. So the foundation, actually, we have a director of foundation down in Atlanta. So my buddy Steven, he actually was a focus missionary for a long time, and we met through Scent Ventures, which is also where you and I met.
0: Yes.
1: So a little plug there. But so he is very familiar with raising funds for this type of thing. And, you know, both he and I have, you know, a personal reason for being attached to this type of mission too. And we're both young fathers with growing families. But basically working with different churches, you know, Knights of Columbus, but the organizations that we pass these funds on to, typically law enforcement or nonprofits that have a lot of ex-law enforcement or ex-military. So we work around the four R's. So rescue, research, recover, and resist. So each quarter, we try to focus on a different one of those, because all four of them are critical to this mission. Obviously, like, rescue is the name that we use for our organization, because I think it's the easiest to kind of think about and visualize, and it's the most heroic of them all. But in reality, the recovery is something that takes the longest. It takes a lifetime. So working with a lot of different organizations, and we want to make sure that we carefully vet them. So they need to align with our values as Christians and Catholics, but they also need to have a track record. We're not trying to, we are a startup in ourselves. Mm-hmm. So we're not trying to get these other nonprofits kind of, you know, wind in their sails quite yet. We want to, you know, basically add some more fuel onto these organizations that have already been doing great work.
0: Well, David, thank you so much for being with us today, and thank you for the very important work that you're doing.
1: Thank you, Abby. Thanks for having me.
0: Finally, tonight, a major move in the pro-life community. Jenny Bradley Lichter, the president of the March for Life, is stepping down to be a full-time mom. Jenny says her most important title is not president, but wife and mom. Jenny and her husband have three children. Last January, they all made an appearance at the March for Life in Washington, D.C. Jenny says her role with the march was the highlight of her professional life. Her resignation took effect at the end of July. The March for Life board is actively searching for a new president. In her goodbye letter, Jenny says, in part, quote, "Brian and I are raising two tweens and a rising kindergartner, and it has become very clear that my family needs more of my time and my active presence than I'm able to give while leading the March for Life. I look forward to staying involved with the MFL as a senior advisor, supporter, and of course, marcher for years to come." All of us at EWTN Pro-Life Weekly say thank you to Jenny for her tireless work for the unborn, and we look forward to seeing her at future marches for life. That does it for this edition of EWTN Pro-Life Weekly. 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Remember, life is a gift. Your life is a gift. God bless.

0: We can go right back to what was called in Ireland Black 47. It was 1847, and the potato crop failed because we were under foreign rule at that time. Quite a lot of the resources of the country left the country.
1: I can't believe they're taking food out of the country.
2: People not knowing whether they'd have literally have a roof over their head that evening.
3: Nowhere else to go. Leave them alone!

0: suppose it's the presence. If she could be present at the cross to deal with that for other people around her at the time, she can be present to us now in dealing whatever suffering that we are going through.
1: Our Holy Mother has appeared at the chapel. Quickly, come, DC.
2: My goodness. What a vision. Why us?
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6: The Catholic Church arrived in the New World during the Great Age of Exploration from three directions: Spanish, French, and English. What is striking is that in each case, the arrival of the faith was marked by the same act, the celebration of the Eucharist. The first recorded Mass in the Americas was celebrated in 1494 in what is now the Dominican Republic during the second voyage of Christopher Columbus. In the decades that followed, Mass was offered on lands that would one day become the United States. In 1526, two Dominican priests celebrated Mass for several hundred Spanish colonists as they attempted to establish a short-lived settlement along the southeastern coast. In 1565, on the feast of St. Augustine, Pedro Menendez de Aviles founded the settlement of St. Augustine, Florida. That same day, Father Francisco Lopez de Mendoza Grajales offered Mass in Thanksgiving. On the other side of the continent, in 1602, the Carmelite friar, Father Antonio de Alascencion, celebrated the first recorded Mass in present-day California. And in 1634, in the English Catholic colony of Maryland, three Jesuit priests arrived with the Calvert expedition on St. Clement's Island. After Father Andrew White offered Mass, the settlers raised a wooden cross and prayed the Litany of the Holy Cross. From these beginnings, the Mass, the source and summit of the Christian life, was celebrated across the continent as the Church took root in North America.

Welcome to Scripture and Tradition. I'm Father Mitch Pacwa, and we are working now on going through the rest of St. Paul's letter to the Philippians, chapters 2 and 3. But I just want to mention that today is the feast of St. Clare of Assisi, and she's very important for

for us because she was the foundress of the Poor Clares, a branch of which was the Order of Mother Angelica and of her sisters. So we pray for them on this great feast at their convent, but also to note that St. Clare of Assisi is also the patron saint of television. She had had a vision of an attack by a Muslim army on a city, so she was able to warn the people of that, and she had seen them from a distance, so that's why she became the patron saint of television as well. So this is a great thing. We had to come up with patrons for television and computers and things like that because they weren't invented a long time ago, so it's great to have them. All right, so let's prepare ourselves to take a look at Philippians chapters 2 and 3 and St. Paul's encouragement to us in our faith. Now, of course, you can watch our show anytime and catch all the previous shows by going to EWTN.com and search for Scripture and Tradition. That's and you can see this show and the other shows. Also, if you have any comments, you can email your question or comment to scriptureandtradition@EWTN.com. And we'll try to take that during the show as much as we can. Also, you can follow along with us in the book that we're using for this new Bible study. It's called St. Paul on the Power of the Cross. 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And if you already have the book, today we are starting on page 111. So let's take a look at that. Now, we left off with that very important ancient hymn in Philippians chapter 2. We were focusing on verses 1 through 11, the preparation for, and then verses 4 through 11. Now we'll take a look at the next step. Well, after St. Paul and that ancient hymn talked about how Christ had been crucified, and because he emptied himself of the glory of God and then was exalted in the resurrection, so that at his name every knee shall bend in the heavens, on the earth, and under the earth. Showing that a verse from Isaiah 45 that was applied to the Lord God, his name, the divine name of the Lord, that is to whom they should bow. But now it's fulfilled in Jesus Christ because he is truly the Lord Almighty himself. But now, St. Paul wants to finish up chapter 2 of Philippians with a conclusion about that. So based on Christ and on what he has done for us, we see chapter 2, verses 12 to 13, where he says, "Therefore, my beloved, just as you have always obeyed me, not only in my presence, but much more now in my absence, work out your own salvation with fear and trembling. For it is God who is at work in you, enabling you both to will and to work for his good pleasure." This is the exhortation that St. Paul derives from the nature of Christ. And we have to deal with this because these two verses are so important. They bring out this tremendous tension that exists between working out your own salvation in fear and trembling on one side, but also the absolute
and freely

accepted act of faith that God is at work in you to will and to work for his good pleasure. So you have our efforts, and we also see God's working. That is his gracious gift. And this is one of the key reasons that we do not teach that we are justified by grace alone. That's not scriptural. First of all, Martin Luther had added the word alone by Glauben alleine, and also nur by Glauben, he added the word nur, which means only. So he added the word alone, by faith alone, and only by grace, nur by Glauben. They're not in the Greek manuscripts, and he knew it. It was pointed out to him by one of his own disciples in a letter in 1529. He said he was told by a Dr. Link, it's not in the Greek text. And he responded saying, it is so because Dr. Martin Luther says it is so. No, that's not why it's so. It is so because it is the inspired word of God, or it is not there. You don't add words to the Bible in order to get across a point. You can explain the scripture to the best of your ability, but you can't add words or take them out. Very important. Here we see that we very much need to work out our own salvation with fear and trembling. That our free will, see, when you teach the doctrine of justification by faith alone, that implies, and this is what they were trying to argue about, your free will has no role. You cannot even make a decision to make an act of faith. It is not your free will that can say yes to God. What they, both Luther and Calvin, meant is that God's grace makes you take grace, or he does not give you the grace and you cannot make an act of faith. Your will has nothing to do with it. That's why they also believed, well, Luther didn't, but Calvin and his disciples, especially his disciples, believed in what's called double predestination. God predestines you to heaven, or he predestines you to hell, because your will cannot decide to accept grace or to reject it. St. Paul doesn't teach that. St. Paul teaches very clearly, work out your own salvation with fear and trembling. He doesn't, notice too, he doesn't say, go and have absolute confidence that you are saved. He wants us to have that fear and trembling, and we're going to see that later on in this letter, that he doesn't have absolute certainty, absolute confidence that he's saved, because he's aware of his own weaknesses. And we'll see that in chapter 3. But we have to have the same mentality. However, we also see that he gives us the opposite of a different heresy that was taught by a layman from England. He kind of lived a very strict life, very ascetical life. His name was Pelagius. He came from Romanized England. Some thought that he might have been Irish, but they're not sure that. St. Jerome made a comment about that. But whether he was Irish or British, we don't know for sure. What we do know is that he taught in a letter that he wrote to a young woman named Demetrius,

who was becoming a nun. And he wrote her and saying that it is all our will, it is all our effort to become holy and saved. We do it by our own power. Saint Augustine and later on the popes, as this became an issue, Saint Jerome also condemned that as a heresy. Because St. Paul says here also, for God is at work in you, both to will and to work for his good pleasure. So the work and the willing that we do to accept salvation comes as a gift from God. It is a gift of grace. So while we don't say by grace alone, we don't add the word alone, we absolutely need the grace of God. You cannot experience his salvation without the grace. It's not all your free will and you're saving yourself. Our will is too weak. We had talked about that on a program last week, I think it was, when we were talking about friendship and we were discussing the human free will. It's free, but it's weakened. And we experience the weakness. We need God's grace to enable us to make this act of faith. So God gives us grace before we even make an act of faith. His grace works at us, and they have a good Latin word for that. It's called prevenient grace. Prevenient grace means the grace that comes before you make an act of faith. It's God attracting you. He's the one who takes the initiative, not we. He's seeking us before we seek him. And then when we make that decision, he also gives us grace. It is this relationship with God of our free will and God's free will to infinitely love us working together. And God seeks our good with an infinite will to do good for us, but he still respects our free will. And so they interact. Pelagius is wrong, saying we can do it all by our own power. Luther was wrong, and Calvin saying we don't have any power to do it. It's all God's grace and nothing but God's grace. No, it's an interplay of the relationship with God. That's why this verse is so important, these two verses. And this is something that we need. And let me just give a little story. I've used the story before. In past years, I just want to mention again, I sort of got a little bit of an idea of this from Christmas of 1957, Christmas of 57. I was only 8 years old, and at the time, my father gave me a dollar so I could go and buy my mother a Christmas present. And so I could have done a number of things. I could have bought her something for a quarter or for 50 cents, wrapped it up and given it to her, and then used the other money for myself, for a candy bar. Dad wouldn't have known. I could do that. But instead, I went and I looked for the best possible present I could give her that I thought would be, as I looked all over a community discount store. This was one of the early big box stores back in the late 50s, it was the first in Chicago. And I found a little cross and it had a little purple stone, maybe an amethyst. And if you looked inside the stone and held it up to the light and closed one eye, you could read the Our Father. Now, I gave that to my mother and gave my dad the change. And this was the right thing to do with that. My father gave me the gift so I could get a gift. And this is what God did. He gives us the grace of faith so we can make an act of faith. He gives us the gift of

hope so that we can have hope. And he gives us the gift of charity so we can show charity to others. That's the key. And this is something that we have to make decisions, but he gives us the grace so that we are able to make those decisions. And it's roughly like that little story. So maybe that'll help you get a picture of what I'm talking about here. All right, let's go now to conclude chapter 2. We'll take a look at verses 14 to 15 first. It says, "Do all things without murmuring and arguing, so that you may be blameless and innocent, children of God without blemish, in the midst of a crooked and perverse generation, in which you shine like stars in the world." This is a second, exhortation to avoid grumbling and complaining about the evils in the world. Sometimes people say to me, "Oh, the world has never been this bad. It's terrible. It's got to be close to the end of the world because it just can't get better." St. Paul said that his generation was crooked and perverse. And if you read some of the ancient Roman plays, especially more than the Greek plays, the Roman plays would give you a good idea. Read some of the ancient poets. You read some of the other writers in ancient Rome and see some of the ancient histories. You get a pretty good idea that it was pretty bad, not only in personal morality, but corruption in the government, civil wars, et cetera, et cetera. This is part of what we have to deal with, and you don't grumble about it, but rather we seek to be blameless and innocent ourselves. That's our goal. We may not be able to change everybody else, but we have to deal with the changes in our own lives and start there. This is very important, and teach others in the faith to be holy, not to give in to the patterns of our world. And that way we can shine as lights in the world. That's what St. Paul wants us to do. And where does he get that idea from? How about Jesus Christ, our Lord, in the Sermon on the Mountain, when he says to the apostles, "You are the light of the world. Let your light shine so that men may give glory to your Father in heaven." We want to give glory to the Father, but as we choose by God's grace to live a good life, following from the previous two verses, as we live this, then we become those lights, and that light gives glory to God. What makes us act that way? This is one of the things that we see we ought to do, and we should take that responsibility to be lights in the world in the midst of a crooked and perverse generation, just like St. Paul. Then we see a third exhortation that comes from great hymn in verses 16 and 17, where St. Paul says, "It is by your holding fast to the word of life that I can boast on the day of Christ that I did not run in vain or labor in vain. But even if I am being poured out as a libation over the sacrifice and offering of your faith, I am glad and rejoice with all of you." So this is something that St. Paul does have an overall view. He didn't, say, "Okay, things are so bad, it's the end of the world," et cetera. No. "I am giving my life for you. I'm like a libation." That was a gift. It was usually a cup of wine that you would pour over an animal sacrifice as you were burning it. And it was a part of the sacrifice ritual. He said his death and suffering is like pouring that wine out. He is suffering with them, but they are also a sacrifice. They are offering

themselves as a sacrifice in union with Jesus Christ, who emptied himself. Paul is emptying himself. The people of Philippi are emptying their lives as they live their faith. And in this, they are like Christ, who did not grasp onto his divinity, but emptied himself in order to die on the cross, like Paul is preparing. And that he sees himself and the people of Philippi in union with Jesus Christ crucified, and that their self-gift, their self-offering is in union with Christ, and therefore it will redound to eternal life in heaven when they meet Christ. That is the picture that he presents here. All right, we'll take a break and then we'll start chapter 3, so please stay with us.

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1: There are a lot of promises in the AI world right now.
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All right, welcome back. We are taking now a look at Philippians chapter 3. And I want to just open up. The main point that we want to deal with is in verses 3 to 21. But just to give the introduction in verses 1 and 2, St. Paul wrote in verses 1 and 2, "Finally, my brethren, rejoice in the Lord. To write the same things to you is not irksome to me and is safe for you." So St. Paul is just telling them that he is reminding them of things that he had already said. They needed that reminder. Again, any of you who raise children may have to say things such as Mr. and Mrs. Pacwa used to say to their children, beginning with their firstborn. How come I have to tell you kids something 1,000 times before you listen? I don't think Mr. and Mrs. Pack were the only parents who have to repeat things. And St. Paul's not the only teacher who had to repeat things. Our Lord repeated different lessons. That's why you sometimes see little variations on some of the parables and stuff. He adapted them to different circumstances and different places. As he told the same stories, that people needed to have that repetition. And we need to read and reread and read again the gospel so that we can have that repetition. So that's good for us. But then he gets to one of the points that he's trying to make here. Look out for the dogs, for the evil workers. Look out for those who mutilate the flesh. Now, what's going on in verse 2? He's setting the theme for the next discussion. Apparently, as had already happened in Galatia. Remember, Galatia is an area in central Turkey today, what is modern Turkey, on the Asian side of Turkey, the larger section. There's an area called Galatia where people who were Gaulish people had settled, and there a group of people came to the Galatian Christian church and started telling them they had to get circumcised. Now, something like that, maybe the same people or another group of people, is coming to the church in Philippi, which is in Europe, in what's now Greece. It used to be Macedonia, and it's still the Macedonian section of Greece. And the people of Philippi also had people coming in who wanted to insist that to be a real Christian, you had to be circumcised. The men had to be circumcised following the Jewish practice. And St. Paul says to look out for those who mutilate the flesh through circumcision. That's his point. So let's take this next section. We'll do it in some parts because there are different sections of this. He begins his argument in regard to the circumcisers. That's what this whole chapter is about. And it's just as in Galatians, the argument against the circumcisers takes place in the context of refuting them with the power of Jesus Christ crucified in his new covenant. So that's what we're getting to. First of all, in verse 3, let's just read that. "For it is we who are the circumcision who worship in the Spirit of God and boast in Christ Jesus and have no confidence in the flesh." We'll stop there. Let's take a look at that. He identifies Christians who worship God in spirit and give glory to Christ as the true circumcision. It's not something of their own flesh, but it's something that
we are by our worship. And that means that we are in a covenant with God. That's what the true circumcision refers to. We are in this covenant relationship. Circumcision of the men in Judaism goes back to Abraham. And that's when he changed his name. When he was submitted to circumcision himself, his name was changed from Abram to Abraham. And that's also why, still to this day, Jewish people circumcise their sons and give their name to their son officially at their circumcision on the earth, the eighth day after their birth. So, but it's also a sign, a very personal, unchangeable sign of their covenant with God. So that's what that's about. But he's saying we don't put confidence in the flesh. That's not where the covenant lies. It's in our worship of Christ. Now, in verses 4 to 6, St. Paul gives us his autobiography. He's done autobiographical

sections in Galatians, for instance. He also does one here, and this is a very interesting one. So let's read verses 4 to 6. For I myself have reason for confidence in the flesh. If anyone else has reason to be confident in the flesh, I have more. Circumcised on the eighth day, a member of the people of Israel, of the tribe of Benjamin, a Hebrew born of Hebrews, so as to the law, a Pharisee, as to zeal, a persecutor of the church, as to righteousness under the law, blameless. So let's just stop there before we get to his conclusion from that. So we see a number of things about him. First, he's not a Jew. What do you mean St. Paul's not a Jew? No, he's not a Jew. St. Paul doesn't belong to the tribe of Judah. He belongs to the tribe of Benjamin. And to be a Jew means that you are a member of the tribe of Judah. Now, most Israelites who live today are descendants of the tribe of Judah or of Benjamin, because those were the two tribes that did not become the 10 lost tribes of Israel people talk about. Those are the northern tribes, Zebulun, Naphtali, and Ephraim, Manasseh. Those tribes up in the north were dispersed by the Assyrians in 721, and they were scattered around the Assyrian Empire. And because many of them worshiped the Lord, but they also worshiped Baal, then they started worshiping the other gods. These people lost their Israelite identity. They lost their identity because God is the center of their identity as a nation. This is what gives them identity and reality. If they lose God and they worship other gods or lose any worship of the Lord, then they tend to become dispersed among the other people and like everybody else. Whereas the people of Judah and Benjamin had been exiled to Babylon, but a couple of prophets kept speaking to them in Babylon, including Ezekiel and Isaiah 40 to 55. They spoke to them and they maintained their faith in the Lord and they kept their identity as Judah and as a people of Israel. So that's why most Jewish people today are the descendants of the tribe of Judah. They all of them are descendants of the tribe of Judah, though you also have Levites. Levites are also not Jews. They're Levitical. That's a different tribe than Judah. And so you have Benjamin, Judah, and many of the Levites survived the Babylonian exile. And Paul is identifying himself as a tribe member of the tribe of Benjamin. And by the way, who was the most famous member of the whole tribe of Benjamin? King Saul. That's why he has the name Saul at his conversion. He changed it to Paul because if you make it a Greek-sounding name, Saulos, Saulos means effeminate man. And so he didn't want to use that name. It didn't sound good in Greek. So he used a good, solid name from Greek and Latin, Paulus. It sounds like Saulus. A lot of Jewish people do that too. So sometimes Jewish men named Sheldon have a Hebrew name Shlomo or Solomon. And so on. That happens fairly often. So that's what Paul did as well. So this is his background as a Benjaminite, a Hebrew born of Hebrews, committed to the Pharisee interpretation of the law, and very zealous, so much so he persecuted the church, just as he had said
in his letter to the Galatians, and as St. Luke, his traveling companion, also wrote about Paul's persecution of the church in Acts of the Apostles. So this is all consistent. Now, we go on to the next part of his attitude towards being a member of the tribe of Benjamin, who himself had been circumcised on the eighth day. But whatever gain I had, I counted as loss because of Christ. More than that, I regard everything as loss because of the surpassing value of knowing Christ Jesus my Lord. For his sake, I have suffered the loss of all things, and I regard them as rubbish, in order that I may gain Christ and be found in him, not having a righteousness of my own that comes from the law, but one that comes through faith in Christ, the righteousness from God based on faith. I want to know Christ and the power of his resurrection and the sharing of his sufferings by becoming like him in his death, if somehow I may attain the resurrection from the dead. All right, let's stop there. And we'll continue so we can just take a look at this. First, he mentions in verses 7 through 9 that this is already loss. He's got a great past. He was well educated, very advanced in his practice of his faith, very learned. But all that's lost because of Christ. Christ is exceedingly greater. He really is living out the parable of the pearl of great price. He realized everything he has doesn't matter nearly so much as Christ does. He's living out the treasure in the field. When he found Christ, he sold everything. Everything else was gone. I give everything for Christ. That's the real value. And it's the surpassing value of knowing Christ and, of course, being known by him. That's why he lost everything. He's lost his friends, other people, Jewish people. In fact, he's in prison, probably in Caesarea Maritima, because the Jewish leaders in Jerusalem wanted to kill him. So he understands the loss. They want to execute him for preaching Christ. He says, no, that this faith in Christ is key. Secondly, we want to note here, while I had said above when we were discussing chapter 2, verses 12 and 13, that you are not justified by faith alone, by grace alone, that doesn't mean that faith is irrelevant. No. Faith in Jesus Christ is absolutely right. This is where Luther and Calvin did have a crucial point, that they did call us to enter that faith relationship with Jesus Christ, and that you cannot save yourself. They were correct in condemning a Pelagian point of view whereby you believe you can save yourself. You can't save yourself. And you need the righteousness that comes by faith in Jesus Christ, a righteousness that believes that his death on the cross has the power to forgive your sins. This is an act of faith that actually effects righteousness with God. So it is not part of Catholicism to deny the role of faith. But you can't make it the only thing. It's keeping true to the full teaching of Scripture. This is what's key for all of us. So I don't have a righteousness for my own because I can't have my own righteousness. I'm too much caught up in my own sins. And I can't do this by my power. And I can't do enough good works to justify myself. Because when I do good works, I am doing them with God's stuff. If I give people food, I didn't invent the food.
And I didn't make it grow. I might have worked to help it grow,

and I might be giving it away, but it's ultimately God's stuff anyway that you're using. We need to trust that our faith in Jesus Christ is what makes us justified

That's what he, when he says, regard them as refuse. This is the off-scouring from a pot. You know, when you throw away, you know, what's caked on and stuff and all. So that is, and it doesn't come from following the Old Testament law. It comes from this grace in Christ. But again, verses 10 and 11, he says, that I may know him and the power of his resurrection, and may share in his sufferings, becoming like him in his death. The power of Christ's death is what gives us righteousness. And we want to be like Christ. He said at the beginning of chapter 2, have the same mind of Christ who emptied himself. St. Paul understands that as he is in prison, perhaps awaiting execution for being a follower of Christ, he is opening himself to being like Christ crucified. He's open to emptying himself in death like Christ did on the cross. He looks to share in his sufferings and becoming like him in his death. This is part of our Christian life that is essential. So that suffering happens in life. Do we necessarily seek it? Some people do. But most of the time, suffering comes in ways we don't expect. Loss of loved ones, sicknesses, losses of jobs, all kinds of problems happen. And we can either say, it's hopeless, I give up, I'm going to kill myself, or I'm going to die with Christ. I'm going to unite myself with Christ. And we've talked about this years ago when we went through my book on Holy Mass, the meaning of the Eucharist, that in that book I wrote on it. It's at Mass, especially the sacrifice of Calvary represented at the altar. And when we offer ourselves and say, Lord, this is all I've got. You've given me me. I give this to you. And in that, we unite our lives and our suffering with the sufferings of Christ. This is the key. And so that's how we share in it. And by sharing that, we can be assured by him that we can attain the resurrection from the dead. This is what we have. So that's what he has. Now let's take a look at the next section. And this is in verses 12 through 14, where he says, not that I have already obtained this or have already reached the goal, but I press on to make it my own because Christ Jesus has made me his own. Beloved, I do not consider that I have made it my own, but this one thing I do, forgetting what lies behind and straining forward to what lies ahead, I press on toward the goal for the prize of the heavenly call of God in Christ Jesus. Well, let's stop there a second. Notice Paul doesn't say, now I am saved. I've already been saved. I have eternal assurance. He doesn't talk like that. He never says those kind of things. What he says, it's not that I have obtained the resurrection. I'm not already perfect. He had said the same thing back in 1 Corinthians chapter 3. He had said there that he's not claiming that he's already, you know, safe, he's already saved. He doesn't say that at all. But he's like here, he's pressing forward. And he presses to make it his own. This is something I'm working towards. He knows his imperfections. He had said that in Romans chapter 7, verses 14 and following. He wants to do what's good, he wants to obey the law, but he can't. He sees it. Here too, he sees this. So I don't consider I made it my own, but here's what I do. I forget the things that I used to brag about. I forget the things that I think I had. I forget what lies behind, and I strain forward

to what lies ahead. He doesn't even say, well, Lord, I did this stuff for you. I converted all these people. I built these churches. No, he's not. He's straining forward. Think about that again in terms of the Sermon on the Mount, when at the end of Matthew chapter 7, Jesus says, it's not all those who say to me, Lord, Lord, did I not prophesy in your name? Did I not do miracles in your name? He says, go away, I never knew you. I never knew you. No. And Paul also has a sense, I can't just rest on my laurels. Well, I did some good stuff, I'm all set. No, he's straining forward. There's always more to do. And this is what he is looking to do. So this is key for us. And that's something that he says here in verse 15, let those of us who are mature be thus minded. And if in anything you think differently about anything, this too God will reveal to you. Only let us hold fast to what we have attained. So this is something that he had said back in chapter 2, verses 1 to 3, put on the mind of Christ, be like-minded. That's what he was doing. And he wants us to hold on to what is true. He's not just trying to build his own club. He wants the truth for himself and for all the other Christians. This has to be our attitude. And that truth is revealed to us in the full counsel of God, in all of his words, not just parts I like, but in all of it. And we always have to pay attention to the parts we don't like. And we're just going to go on and try to finish up this chapter. Let's take a look at verses 17 down to 21, the end of the chapter. Brothers and sisters, join in imitating me. And observe those who live according to the example you have in us. For many live as enemies of the cross of Christ. I've often told you of them, and now I tell you even with tears. Their end is destruction. Their God is the belly, and their glory is in their shame. Their minds are set on earthly things. But our citizenship is in heaven, and it is from there that we are expecting a Savior, the Lord Jesus Christ. He will transform the body of our humiliation that it may be conformed to the body of his glory, by the power that also enables him to make all things subject to himself. All right, let's take a look at this. This is a very the conclusion of this whole argument. He criticizes his opponents from verse 2, the ones he calls dogs and workers of evil. And these are people, so one part of them certainly seems to be that they were focused on getting other people circumcised. And they were using that as a boast, that we had this great effect. This is something that he's rejecting. But I think also in some of this, he warns them about those enemies of the cross of Christ. To try to use circumcision makes a person an enemy of Christ. Because you are not saved by circumcision. That's not an act of redemption. And apparently, as in Galatia, Paul's opponents were making that claim that circumcision was necessary, and it's not. In fact, the issue is that we have to be in Christ Jesus. It is his cross that is the source of salvation. It's on the cross, especially our Lord's words, as recorded in St. Luke. St. Luke knew these words and recorded them as gospel. This was not something in the other gospel, but this

line in Luke 23, Father, forgive them. They know not what they do. That forgiveness extended by Christ to the soldiers mocking him and to the crowd mocking him, and to you and to me, that forgiveness is our salvation. And nothing we do, including circumcision, brings it about. And then we also see that if you, and this is a problem, when it says their God is their belly and their glory in their shame with their mind set on earthly things, it's very important. These people who are his opponents also seem to be justifying various other sins. And by focusing on their belly and their shame, this indicates that like some of the people in Corinth, especially in 1 Corinthians 5 and 6, some people were engaging in sexual sins, and whether prostitution, incest in the case of one man, and other sexual misbehavior, sexual sins against the sixth commandment. This was something going on here. And these folks were glorying in their shame. They were bragging about their sexual libertine behavior. And they were exaggerating this. He said, that's going to lead to your destruction. This is not the way of salvation. We come with to Christ and his cross. Again, because not only at Mass do we meet Christ crucified, but it is Jesus Christ crucified we meet when we come into the confession. This is key. So that is something to keep in mind. Instead, he says this, our citizenship is in heaven. Christ's ascension into heaven gives us a citizenship. If by baptism we are united to Jesus Christ and are members of his body, then we too have a citizenship in heaven. And he gives it to us. Citizenship here on earth is fine. And it's a good thing, but countries come and go. They fade away. Roman Empire is gone, and Soviet Union is gone. Nazi Germany is gone. There's different countries. East Germany is gone. Yugoslavia is gone. Other countries take their place. This happens. But our citizenship in heaven transcends all those and lasts forever. And that's why we await a Savior, the Lord Jesus Christ. He will transform us. And he will, as he says, change our lowly body into a glorious body. We need to keep in mind that he intends for us to have that glorious body. And this is where he subjects all things to himself. The same teaching he had given in 1 Corinthians 15 when he taught about the resurrection of Christ, this also applies to us. That he will raise our bodies into his glory, and in that way subject everything to himself and to his Father. This is what we hope for. And St. Paul lays out this vision consistently with here as well as in the other epistles, which is why we study them. All right, we finished up our what we want to say in regard to Philippians. Again, I want to encourage all of you to remember to be generous, especially in these summer months. A lot of times people are distracted by other things. They're going on vacation and such. But we still need to have your support. That's all the support that we get is from you and your generosity in an ongoing way. So please keep us in between your gas bill, electric bill, and cable bill. And we'll be able to pay our bills, which keep coming all summer long. So we appreciate that. And may Almighty God bless all of you and keep you. May he cause his face to shine upon you.

May the Lord lead you in all of your ways by his peace. May Almighty God bless you, the Father, the Son, and the Holy Spirit. Amen. And thank you for all the support you do give us. We truly appreciate it.

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10: 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Crews are desperately searching the rubble again today after a 7.4 earthquake in the South American country of Colombia. The quake struck yesterday, killing more than 100 people and damaging hundreds of buildings. Former Syrian President Bashar al-Assad and his younger brother were sentenced to death today. The ruling was made in absentia by a court in Syria. The two were found guilty for crimes against humanity and war crimes. Both fled to Russia in December 2024. Today, Pope Leo XIV released the theme of the upcoming 60th World Day of Peace. He chose disarming technology, serving peace, politics as preventive responsibility. The World Day of Peace will be celebrated on January 1st of next year. I'm Veronica Dudo with EWTN News Nightly. 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
11: 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Live Catholic.

In the name of the Father, and of the Son, and of the Holy Spirit. Amen. You expired, Jesus, but the source of life gushed forth for souls, and the ocean of mercy opened up for the whole world. O font of life, unfathomable divine mercy, envelop the whole world and empty yourself out upon us. O blood and water, which gushed forth from the heart of Jesus, as the fount of mercy for us, I trust in you. O blood and water, which gushed forth from the heart of Jesus, as a fount of mercy for us, I trust in you. O blood

0: which gushed forth from the heart of Jesus, as a fount of mercy for us, I trust in you. Our Father, who art in heaven, hallowed be thy name. Thy kingdom come, thy will be done, on earth as it is in heaven.
1: Give us this day our daily bread, and forgive us our trespasses, as we forgive those who trespass against us. And lead us not into temptation, but deliver us from evil. Amen.
0: Hail Mary, full of grace, the Lord is with thee. Blessed art thou among women, and blessed is the fruit of thy womb, Jesus.
1: Holy Mary, Mother of God, pray for us sinners, now and at the hour of our death. Amen.
0: I believe in God, the Father Almighty, creator of heaven and earth, and in Jesus Christ, his only Son, our Lord, who was conceived by the Holy Spirit, born of the Virgin Mary, suffered under Pontius Pilate, was crucified, died, and was buried. He descended into hell. On the third day, he rose again from the dead. He ascended into heaven and is seated at the right hand of God, the Father Almighty. From there, he will come to judge the living and the dead.

Eternal God, in whom mercy is endless and the treasury of compassion inexhaustible, look kindly upon us and increase your mercy in us, that in difficult moments we might not despair nor become despondent, but with great confidence submit ourselves to your holy will, which is love and mercy itself. Amen. In the name of the Father, and of the Son, and of the Holy Spirit.

Hello, family. The heart and center of EWTN is the chapel, where Jesus in the Most Blessed Sacrament is exposed for adoration every day. We invite you now to join us live in adoring Him who is truly, really, and profoundly present with us in this humble way. O Sacrament Most Holy, O Sacrament Divine, all praise and all thanksgiving be every moment thine.

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0: The rosary is the most beautiful and rich in graces of all prayers, Pope St. Pius X. When you say your rosary, the angels rejoice, Our Lady, to Blessed Alan de la Roche. The rosary is the weapon for these times, St. Padre Pio. Through Mary, streams of grace flowed down upon us, St. Faustina.
1: God sent his Son, born of a woman, to redeem us all.

0: In the name of the Father, and the Son, and the Holy Spirit. Amen. I believe in God, the Father Almighty, creator of heaven and earth, and in Jesus Christ, his only Son, our Lord, who was conceived by the Holy Spirit, born of the Virgin Mary, suffered under Pontius Pilate, was crucified, died, and was buried. He descended into hell. The third day he rose again from the dead. He ascended into heaven and sits at the right hand of God the Father Almighty, from whence he shall come to judge the living and the dead. Father, who art in heaven, hallowed be thy name. Thy kingdom come, thy will be done on earth as it is in heaven. Full of grace, the Lord is with thee. Blessed art thou amongst women, and blessed is the fruit of thy womb, Jesus.
1: Holy Mary, Mother of God, pray for us sinners now and at the hour of our death. Amen.
0: Hail Mary, full of grace, the Lord is with thee. Blessed art thou amongst women, and blessed is the fruit of thy womb, Jesus.

0: Hail Mary, full of grace, the Lord is with thee. Blessed art thou amongst women, and blessed is the fruit of thy womb, Jesus.
1: Holy Mary, Mother of God, pray for us sinners now and at the hour of our death. Amen.
0: Glory be to the Father, and to the Son, and to the Holy Spirit.
1: As it

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1: 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Thy kingdom come, thy will be done on earth as it is in heaven. Hail Mary, full of grace, the Lord is with thee. Blessed art thou amongst women, and blessed is the fruit of thy womb, Jesus. Hail Mary, full of grace, the Lord is with thee. Blessed art thou amongst women, and blessed is the fruit of thy womb, Jesus.

0: full of grace, the Lord is with thee. 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Full of grace, the Lord is with thee. Blessed art thou amongst women, and blessed is the fruit of thy womb, Jesus.
1: Holy Mary, Mother of God, pray for us sinners now and at the hour of our death. Amen.
0: Hail Mary, full of grace, the Lord is with thee. Blessed art thou amongst women, and blessed is the fruit of thy womb, Jesus. Hail Mary, full of grace, the Lord is with thee. Blessed art thou amongst women, and blessed is the fruit of thy womb, Jesus.

0: Full of grace, the Lord is with thee. 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Full of grace, the Lord is with thee. Blessed art thou amongst women, and blessed is the fruit of thy womb, Jesus.
1: Holy Mary, Mother of God, pray for us sinners now and at the hour of our death. Amen.
0: Hail Mary, full of grace, the Lord is with thee. Blessed art thou amongst women, and blessed is the fruit of thy womb, Jesus.

0: Glory be to the Father, and to the Son, and to the Holy Spirit. O my Jesus,
1: forgive us our sins, save us from the fires of hell, and lead all souls to heaven, especially those who most need of thy mercy.
2: The second sorrowful mystery, the scourging at the pillar.
0: Father, who art in heaven, hallowed be thy name. Thy kingdom come, thy will be done on earth as it is in heaven.
1: Give us this day our daily bread, and forgive us our trespasses, as we forgive those who trespass against us. And lead us not into temptation, but deliver us from evil.
0: Amen. Hail Mary, full of grace, the Lord is with thee. Blessed art thou amongst women, and blessed is the fruit of thy womb, Jesus.
1: Holy Mary, Mother of God, pray for us sinners now and at the hour of our death. Amen.
0: Hail Mary, full of grace, the Lord is with thee. Blessed art thou amongst women, and blessed is the fruit of thy womb, Jesus. Hail Mary, full of grace, the Lord is with thee. Blessed art thou amongst women, and blessed is the fruit of thy womb, Jesus.
1: Holy Mary, Mother of God, pray for us sinners, now and at the hour of our death. Amen.
0: Hail Mary, full of grace, the Lord is with thee. Blessed art thou amongst women, and blessed is the fruit of thy womb, Jesus. Hail Mary, full of grace, the Lord is with thee. Blessed art thou amongst women, and blessed is the fruit of thy womb, Jesus.
1: Holy

full of grace, the Lord is with thee. 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Amen.

0: Blessed art thou among women, and blessed is the fruit of thy womb, Jesus. Full of grace, the Lord is with thee. Blessed art thou among women, and blessed is the fruit of thy womb, Jesus.
1: Holy Mary, Mother of God, pray for us sinners, now and at the hour of
0: death. Amen. Hail Mary, full of grace, the Lord is with thee. Blessed art thou among women, and blessed is the fruit of thy womb, Jesus. Be to the Father, and to the Son, and to the Holy Spirit.
1: As it was in the beginning, is now, and ever shall be, world without end. Amen.
0: O my Jesus,
1: forgive us our sins, save us from the fires of hell, and lead all souls to heaven, especially those who most need thy mercy.
2: The third sorrowful mystery, the crowning with thorns.
0: Our Father, who art in heaven, hallowed be thy name. Thy kingdom come, thy will be done on earth as it is in heaven. Grace, the Lord is with thee. Blessed art thou amongst women, and blessed is the fruit of thy womb, Jesus.
1: Holy Mary, Mother of God, pray for us sinners, now and at the hour of death. Amen.
0: Hail Mary, full of grace, the Lord is with thee. Blessed art thou amongst women, and blessed is the fruit of thy womb, Jesus. Hail Mary, full of grace, the Lord is with thee. Blessed art thou amongst women, and blessed is the fruit of thy womb, Jesus.
1: Holy Mary, Mother of God, pray for us sinners, now and at the hour of death. Amen.
0: Hail Mary, full of grace, the Lord is with thee. Blessed art thou amongst women, and blessed is the fruit of thy womb, Jesus. Hail Mary, full of grace, the Lord is with thee. Blessed art thou amongst women, and blessed is the fruit of thy womb, Jesus.
1: Holy Mary, Mother of God, pray for us sinners, now and at the hour of death. Amen.
0: Hail Mary, full of grace, the Lord is with thee. Blessed art thou amongst women, and blessed is the fruit of thy womb, Jesus. Hail Mary, full of grace, the Lord is with thee. Blessed art thou amongst women, and blessed is the fruit of thy womb, Jesus.
1: Holy Mary, Mother of God, pray for us sinners, now and at the hour of death.
0: Amen. Hail Mary, full of grace, the Lord is with thee. Blessed art thou amongst women, and blessed is the fruit of thy womb, Jesus. Full of grace, the Lord is with thee. Blessed art thou amongst women, and blessed is the fruit of thy womb, Jesus.
1: Holy Mary, Mother of God, pray for us sinners, now and at the hour of death. Amen.
0: Hail Mary, full of grace, the Lord is with thee. Blessed art thou amongst women, and blessed is the fruit of thy womb, Jesus.
1: Holy Mary,

0: Glory be to the Father, and to the Son, and to the Holy Spirit.
1: As it was in the beginning, is now, and ever shall be, world without end. Amen.
0: O my Jesus,
1: forgive us our sins, save us from the fires of hell, and lead all souls to heaven, especially those who most need of thy mercy.
2: The fourth sorrowful mystery, the carrying of the cross.
0: Our Father, who art in heaven, hallowed be thy name. Thy kingdom come, thy will be done on earth as it is in heaven. Full of grace, the Lord is with thee. Blessed art thou among women, and blessed is the fruit of thy womb, Jesus.
1: Holy Mary, Mother of God, pray for us sinners, now and at the hour of our death. Amen.
0: Hail Mary, full of grace, the Lord is with thee. Blessed art thou among women, and blessed is the fruit of thy womb, Jesus. Full of grace, the Lord is with thee. Blessed art thou among women, and blessed is the fruit of thy womb, Jesus.
1: Holy Mary, Mother of God, pray for us sinners, now and at the hour of our death.
0: Amen. Hail Mary, full of grace, the Lord is with thee. Blessed art thou among women, and blessed is the fruit of thy womb, Jesus. Full of grace, the Lord is with thee. Blessed art thou among women, and blessed is the fruit of thy womb, Jesus.
1: Holy Mary, Mother of God, pray for us sinners, now and at the hour of our death.
0: Hail Mary, full of grace, the Lord is with thee. Blessed art thou among women, and blessed is the fruit of thy womb, Jesus. Hail Mary, full of grace, the Lord is with thee. Blessed art thou among women, and blessed is the fruit of thy womb, Jesus.
1: Holy Mary, Mother of God, pray for us sinners, now and at the hour of our death. Amen.
0: Hail Mary, full of grace, the Lord is with thee. Blessed art thou among women, and blessed is the fruit of thy womb, Jesus. Hail Mary, full of grace, the Lord is with thee. Blessed art thou among women, and blessed is the fruit of thy womb, Jesus.
1: Holy Mary, Mother of God, pray for us sinners, now and at the hour of our death. Amen.
0: Hail Mary, full of grace, the Lord is with thee. Blessed art thou among women, and blessed is the fruit of thy womb, Jesus.
1: Glory
0: be to the Father, and to the Son, and to the Holy Spirit.
1: As it was in the beginning, is now, and ever shall be, world without end. Amen.
0: O my Jesus,
1: forgive us our sins, save us from the fires of hell, and lead all souls to heaven, especially those who most need of thy mercy.
2: The fifth sorrowful mystery.

0: The Crucifixion.
1: Our Father, who art in heaven, hallowed be thy name. Thy kingdom come, thy will be done on earth as it is in heaven. Full of grace, the Lord is with thee. Blessed art thou among women, and blessed is the fruit of thy womb, Jesus.
2: Holy Mary, Mother of God, pray for us sinners, now and at the hour of our death.
1: Amen. Hail Mary, full of grace, the Lord is with thee. Blessed art thou among women, and blessed is the fruit of thy womb, Jesus. Hail Mary, full of grace, the Lord is with thee. Blessed art thou among women, and blessed is the fruit of thy womb, Jesus.
2: Holy Mary, Mother of God, pray for us sinners, now and at the hour of our death.
1: Hail Mary, full of grace, the Lord is with thee. Blessed art thou among women, and blessed is the fruit of thy womb, Jesus. Hail Mary, full of grace, the Lord is with thee. Blessed art thou among women, and blessed is the fruit of thy womb, Jesus.
2: Holy Mary, Mother of God, pray for us sinners, now and at the hour of our death.
1: Amen. Hail Mary, full of grace, the Lord is with thee. Blessed art thou among women, and blessed is the fruit of thy womb, Jesus. Hail Mary, full of grace, the Lord is with thee. Blessed art thou among women, and blessed is the fruit of thy womb, Jesus.
2: Holy Mary, Mother of God, pray for us sinners, now and at the hour of our death.
1: Amen. Hail Mary, full of grace, the Lord is with thee. Blessed art thou among women, and blessed is the fruit of thy womb, Jesus. Hail Mary, full of grace, the Lord is with thee. Blessed art thou among women, and blessed is the fruit of thy womb, Jesus.
2: Holy Mary, Mother of God, pray for us sinners, now and at the hour of our death.
1: Hail Mary, full of grace, the Lord is with thee. Blessed art thou among women, and blessed is the fruit of thy womb, Jesus.
3: Glory be to the Father, and to the Son, and to the Holy Spirit.
4: As it was in the beginning, is now, and ever shall be, world without end. Amen.
3: O my Jesus,
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Hi, kids. It's the Donut Man with all of your favorite songs from the Masterpiece Donut Shop. And here is the Masterpiece Machine, all tuned up and ready to lead us step by step through the Mass. So hop on your feet, get ready to sing and dance as we praise the Lord for the gift of the Mass. First, we say hello.

0: The next stop in the Mass is the penitential rite. After God welcomes us with the cross, we remember that sometimes we don't love Him or others like we should. His kindness leads us to say that for our sin, we are truly sorry.
1: Have you ever thought about what sin is?
2: My mother would always say that my bedroom was so dirty that it was a sin.
3: Duncan, that's not what we're talking about here.
1: Not that you shouldn't keep your room clean, Duncan, but how can we know what sin is?
3: The Bible tells us what sin is and is not in 10 very clear ways.
4: I know the 10 commandments.
3: Good, Reagan. Give me a high five and give me a high 10.

He welcomes us into His holy family. The Gloria is just a little bit of Christmas in every Mass, where we join with the angels and the saints to give God glory.

0: stories from Scripture and lessons from Jesus and his saints that teach us God's ways. We want to live in a way that pleases him. So it's time to get quiet and listen to the word of the Lord.
1: Father Joe, I know what comes after the first reading and song.
2: You do?
1: The second reading.
2: Very good. Does anyone know what the second reading teaches?
3: How to stay awake.
2: Tyler, if you knew what the second reading teaches, you'd never fall asleep during Mass.
4: Right. Doesn't the second reading give us practical ways that we can please God and obey him?
5: I like the Bible because I read it and I do it. Do it! Yay!
4: Duncan, are you okay? Oh, look!
6: A reading from a letter of St. Paul to the Ephesians. Children, obey your parents in the Lord, for this is right. Honor your father and mother. This is the first commandment with a promise, that it may go well with you and that you may have a long life on earth.
4: You see, the second reading gives us practical advice from the Word of God.
2: It does indeed. Children, obey your parents, for it is pleasing to the Lord.
7: Shall we sing about it?
2: I think we shall.

0: After we offer our gifts, saying, "Blessed be God forever," then, "May the Lord accept the sacrifice," we join with the angels and saints to declare that God is holy.
1: Father Kaminsky created this machine to teach his flock about the Catholic faith, especially the Mass. Blessed are you, Lord God of all creation, for through your goodness we have received the bread we offer you, fruit of the earth and work of human hands. It will become for us the bread of life.
2: That's how I feel. You have all been so good to me. You brought me bread and help and love.

0: Amen. In the Great Amen, we are reminded that in the unity of the Holy Spirit, we are made one. Then the Spirit helps us to say, Our Father. We don't say, My Father, do we? We say, Our Father.
1: Am I too early?
2: Oh, just in time. Time to open the doors.
1: Hey, good, there's a lot of people out here.
2: Oh, good.
3: 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Amen.

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As we await the blessed hope and coming of our Savior, Jesus Christ.

0: In Mass, first we say hello, then we're sorry for our sins. We give God glory, we hear His word, we offer our holy gifts and our prayers to our Father. Now the sacrifice of the Lamb of God.
1: Jesus, the creator of wheat and grapes, has been crushed for us, broken, poured out, nailed to the cross. He now appears to us under the form of bread and wine. 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

0: Eucharist means give thanks. As you have received all of these blessings from God, now it's your turn. The word Mass means dismiss. And so, in God's peace, with thanksgiving, now go.
1: It's time for us to go.
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St. Faustina lived her entire life praying for those who didn't love God. Early in life, she felt chosen to spread the message of God's mercy and actually had visions of Jesus. He told her that he wanted her to become a nun to devote her whole life to him, so she went to Warsaw to look for a convent. St. Faustina visited various convents, but none accepted her. Finally, she arrived at one where the Lord spoke to her, telling her that she was welcome there. In the beginning, St. Faustina was happy at this convent, but the work got to be so much that she couldn't pray as much as she liked. She considered leaving until she had an encounter with Jesus, where he revealed the great pain it would cause him if she left. St. Faustina knew then that that was where she was meant to be, and it gave her great happiness to fulfill her duties there. Another night, Jesus appeared to her and told her to paint an image of what she saw with the words, "Jesus, I trust in you." This would become the image of the divine mercy. Jesus again spoke to St. Faustina and revealed to her the image of the priest to whom she would pour out her heart. When she was later moved to another convent, she met this priest in confession. St. Faustina wrote a diary of her encounters with Jesus as the priest looked for someone to paint the image of our Lord. Jesus told St. Faustina that he wanted the image to be displayed on the first Sunday after Easter, which would become the Feast of Divine Mercy. This image and prayer would soon spread throughout the world, and Christ promised, "The souls that say this chaplet will be embraced by my mercy during their lifetime, and especially at the hour of their death." St. Faustina died at the age of 33 due to tuberculosis and other sufferings and was canonized on April 30th, 2000. To learn more about St. Faustina and other saints and blesseds, watch My Catholic Family here on EWTN.

0: confession is a place where you confess your sins and you talk to a priest, and that's where they're forgiven.
1: You must be sorry for your sins, confess them, and resolve not to sin anymore.

0: My Time with Jesus. Fatima Special. The Little Shepherds and the Angel. Oh, hi guys, it's you. I thought you were Father Luis. Come in. Here we are, Eva, Enrique, Joseph, and me, reading this book that Father Luis lent me.
1: What book is it, Christine?
0: It's the memoirs of Sister Lucia.
1: And who was Sister Lucia?
2: And was she an important nun?
3: Did she found a religious order?
0: No. She was a cloistered nun. But the most surprising thing about her life is that she witnessed the appearance of an angel and Our Lady.
3: Wait a minute. Hold on. An angel appeared to her?
2: Great!
1: I love angels, and I'd like to see one.
0: Yes, but God only allows us very rarely. Like in the case of the angel of Annunciation.

0: creation. Do you remember?
1: What's that light?
2: Hail Mary, full of grace, the Lord is with you.
1: It's an archangel.
3: It's an archangel journalist because he's coming to bring some news from God.
4: Shh! It's the archangel Gabriel. Now listen, this is very important.
2: You will give birth to a son and you will name him Jesus.
5: Yes, now I remember. We traveled with our imagination to that scene in the gospel.
0: An angel also came to announce the birth of Jesus to the shepherds. Remember?
6: What's that light?
0: Look, it's an angel. Angels usually come to bring messages from God.
7: What was that?
8: Yes, I heard it too.
0: The shepherds got scared when they saw the angel. But listen, he must have come to say something very important.
2: Do not be afraid. Listen, I bring you news of great joy, a joy to be shared by the whole people. Today in the town of David, a Savior has been born to you. He is Christ the Lord, and here is a sign for you. You will find a baby wrapped in swaddling clothes and lying in a manger.
9: Glory to God in the highest, and on earth peace to men on whom his favor rests.
3: What a fright the shepherds had.
0: Later, God sent another angel to tell Saint Joseph to leave for Egypt. You see, one night when Saint Joseph was sleeping, an angel appeared to him.
2: Get up, take the child and his mother with you, and escape into Egypt, and stay there until I tell you, because Herod intends to search for the child to kill him.
0: And that's how God, at times throughout history, has sent angels to men to give them an important message.
1: And is that what happened in Fatima?
0: Yes, that's right.
3: Wait a minute. Where's Fatima?
1: I can tell you that. Wait till I put on my explorer costume. See this map? Well, Fatima is in the center of Portugal, which is right here.
3: Okay, good. I see it. You can take off your costume now.
0: You see, the angel appeared to three shepherd children named Lucia, Francisco, and Jacinta.
5: You mean Sister Lucia?
0: Yes, but they were children then. Lucia was 9, Francisco 7, and Jacinta just 6. Some years later, Lucia became a nun and wrote this book of her memories at the request of her bishop, because she was very discreet and promised to keep the message of the angel and Our Lady secret.
1: Okay, well, you know what I say?
3: Fire away.
1: If I were a bishop, I'd also ask her to write her memoirs because seeing an angel is really amazing. I obey the will of your excellency, which to me is the expression of the will of our good Lord.
0: You see, Sister Lucia writes that she and Jacinta were very cheerful and fun-loving girls. Francisco was quieter. Francisco liked playing the flute, and Lucia and Jacinta loved dancing.
1: Francisco was very fond of music, and Jacinta and I loved to dance. We could spend all day dancing. I remember how we used to dance while we looked after the sheep.
2: Well, that's enough for today. Let's watch the sunset.
3: Aren't you going to play anymore?
2: No, I love watching how the sun sets on the horizon.
0: The three shepherd children loved looking at the sky. At night, they would go to the well at Lucia's house to see the moon and the stars.
5: You know what, Lucia? The stars are the lamps of the angels. The moon is the lamp of Our Lady. And the sun is the lamp of Jesus, because it is the brightest of all.
3: And which one do you like best?
5: The moon, because I can look at it without my eyes burning.
2: Well, the one that I like the most is the sun, which is the lamp of our Lord Jesus Christ.
1: Okay, that's great. But what happened when there was no moon, eh?
3: Right, because there are days when the moon doesn't appear.
0: Then they said that the lamp of Our Lady had run out of oil.
1: Okay, I guess that's a good answer.
0: You see, the three shepherd children loved Jesus and Our Lady very much.
3: How much? A billion?
4: You'll see.
1: One of Jacinta's favorite games was a game of forfeits. The winner orders the loser

0: to do whatever they think of. Jacinta liked to order the others to catch butterflies and take them to her. Sometimes she ordered them to pick the flower she liked. One day when we played at my father's house, I had to order her to do a forfeit.
1: Okay, it's my turn to give the order.
2: Okay, but make it easy.
1: You see my brother sitting over there? Well, you have to go and give him a hug and a kiss.
2: What? No way! Give me a different forfeit. Why didn't you order me to kiss that crucifix over there?
1: Well, yes. Stand on a chair, bring it over here, kneel down, and give it 3 hugs and 3 kisses. One for Francisco, one for me, and one for you.
2: I'll give as many as you want to our Lord.
0: I've never forgotten it. It was engraved on my heart.
3: Know what? We can kiss our scapular in the morning when we get up, and at night before we go to bed. Because it's a good way to remember Jesus and our Heavenly Mother.
2: Okay, good idea. Like Jacinta did with the crucifix.
3: Know what? The shepherd children were very fond of the hidden Jesus, as they called him.
1: Hidden? Where?
0: If he's hiding somewhere, I'll find him.
3: No, you see, Lucia meant that Jesus is hidden in the Eucharist.
0: In our country, the procession of Corpus Christi was very popular and still is today. It was also a time to dress children, especially young ladies, as angels, carrying petals and flowers to throw to Jesus as the priests processed with the monstrance.
1: When Jesus passes, I'll give you a sign and we'll both throw the petals.
2: Okay, I'm so anxious about seeing Jesus that I didn't sleep a wink last night.
3: So, the two girls got ready to throw the petals when Jesus passed by.
1: Did Jesus really pass by?
3: Of course! Jesus was present in the host and the monstrance.
0: I see. Jesus was hidden in the host.
3: Exactly, but Jacinta didn't know.
1: Now! What's wrong? Throw the petals now!
3: But Jacinta didn't throw any petals.
2: Well, I'd have thrown all of them!
1: Jacinta, why didn't you throw the flowers to Jesus?
2: Because you told me to do it when I saw Jesus, and I didn't see him. Did you? Because you've thrown all of your flowers.
1: No. Can't you see that Jesus is hidden in the host?
3: And that's how Jacinta learned that Jesus was hidden in the host. That is, in the Eucharist.
4: Hi, kids.
3: Hello, Father Luis. We're reading the memoirs of Sister Lucia, the book you lent me.
4: That's great.
3: We've just learned that Jesus is present in the host.
1: He's hidden.
4: Yes, and you know what? He's eager for us to receive him in communion on Sunday.
0: You mean that the communion is the most important moment of the week?
4: That's right.
0: Wow!
4: Even if we don't feel anything when we receive him, we can tell him that we love him and pray to him for ourselves and our family. Jesus is hidden in the sacred host in the form of bread.
2: Father Luis?
4: Go ahead, Eva.
2: Tell us more about the shepherd children of Fatima.
4: Well, you see, Jacinta was very fond of animals.
0: Jacinta liked picking up little white lambs, sitting with them in her arms, hugging them and kissing them, and at night, carrying them home on her shoulders so they wouldn't get tired.
1: Jacinta, what are you doing there among all the sheep?
2: To be like our Lord in that picture I was given, where he was also among all the sheep and carrying one on his shoulders. That's right. It's often said that Jesus is our shepherd and we are his sheep. Right, Father Luis?
4: Yes, you're right. That's why Jacinta liked to carry the sheep on her shoulders. On another occasion, one of Francisco's friends caught a bird.
1: Look, Francisco, I caught a bird.
5: Okay, but I feel sorry for it. Why don't you let it go?
1: Are you kidding?
5: What if I give you 2 coins? Would you let it go?
1: Well, yeah, I'd let it go for 2 coins.
5: Okay, I'll give you 2 coins. Now let it go.
1: Let me see the money first.
4: So Francisco went home to find the 2 coins to free the bird.
5: Here you are. Take the 2 coins and now release the bird. Bravo! Be careful not to get caught again!
1: Francisco is like Eva, who loves animals.
4: Yes, but he was also very brave. He would go anywhere alone at night and

0: dark with no fear. He used to play with lizards. He would go into caves to look for baby foxes, rabbits, and wildcats.
1: Francisco, don't go into that cave. There may be a wolf.
2: We'll soon know. I'm not scared.

0: face.
1: Now, you can't compare Francisco with Chewing Gum Man.
2: No? And why not?
1: Because Chewing Gum Man doesn't exist. He's just a cartoon character.
2: Okay. Now I get it.
3: Well, guys, this argument isn't getting us anywhere. Shall I tell you about the first appearance of the angel?
4: Yeah, I love angels.
1: Okay, Ava. So what's new? You love everything.
3: Okay, well, the three shepherd children were in the fields when there was a sudden gust of wind.
2: We had just started playing when a gust of wind suddenly shook the trees and made us look up to see what was happening because it was a calm day.
4: Where's that wind coming from?
1: I don't know. It doesn't look like a storm's on its way.
4: What's that?
2: As he approached, we began to make out his features. A young man aged about 14 or 15, whiter than snow. The sun shone through him as if he were made of glass, and he was of great beauty. When he reached us, he said,
5: "Fear not. I am the Angel of Peace. Pray with me." My God, I believe, I adore, I hope, and I love you. I ask pardon of you for those who do not believe, do not adore, do not hope, and do not love you.
6: My God, I believe, I adore, I hope, and I love you. I ask pardon of you for those who do not believe, do not adore, do not hope, and do not love you.
7: My God, I believe, I adore, I hope, and I love you. I ask pardon of you for those who do not believe, do not adore, do not hope, and do not love you.
5: Pray in this way. The hearts of Jesus and Mary are attentive to the voice of your supplications.
2: Wow! That was amazing!
3: Yes, this apparition had a great impact on Francisco.
2: I'm not surprised. If an angel appeared to me, I don't know, I'd remember it forever.
3: And from then on, the shepherd children often repeated that prayer. To worship God and make reparation for the sins of men. It's a very important and beautiful prayer.
1: Wait a minute. What does reparation mean?
3: Well, reparation means to pray and do good deeds to amend the harm done to God by sin, either our own or someone else's. It's as if the heart of Jesus was surrounded by thorns, and with our good deeds and prayers, we remove those thorns.
1: Okay, I think I understand.
4: Now what, Father Luis? We can say this prayer every time we kiss our scapular in the morning and at night.
3: That's a great idea, Eva. That's the spirit we learned from the three shepherd children of Fatima and the appearance of the angel. You see, from then on, the shepherd children repeated that prayer a lot.
6: My God, I believe, I adore, I hope, and I love you. I ask pardon of you for those who do not believe, do not adore, do not hope, and do not love you.
3: And there was a second appearance of the angel.
2: Wow, is that right?
3: Well, yes. Look, the three shepherd children were playing at the well at Lucia's house when suddenly they saw the same figure that appeared to them in the fields the first time.
5: Pray. Pray very much. The hearts of Jesus and Mary have designs of mercy on you. Offer prayers and sacrifices constantly to the Most High.
1: How should we sacrifice ourselves?
5: Make of everything you can a sacrifice and offer to God as an act of reparation for the sins by which he is offended and in supplication for the conversion of sinners. You will thus draw down peace upon your country. I am its angel guardian, the angel of Portugal. Above all, accept and bear with submission the suffering which the Lord will send you.
1: That's amazing!
3: It is. The children were greatly impressed by the vision of the angel, especially Francisco. From then on, the three children began to make sacrifices for sinners. And we can do the same.
1: I don't know. I don't like sacrifices. I'm not able to do great things for sinners.
3: God doesn't ask you to make great sacrifices, but small sacrifices to make life more pleasant for others. In her memoirs, Sister Lucia tells us about some of the sacrifices made by the shepherd children.
2: One day, on the way home, we passed my godmother's house. She had just made some mead and called us over to give us a glass.
8: Here, children. I've just made some mead.
4: I love it.
8: Here you are, Francisco. Have a drink. You'll see how good it is. I'll get you something to eat.
5: Here, Jacinta. You drink first.

0: Where's Francisco?
1: I don't know. He was here a moment ago.
2: Jacinta and I knew exactly where Francisco would be, at the well, and that's where we went.
1: Francisco, you didn't drink any mead. Godmother called you over and over again, but you didn't come.
3: When I took the glass, I suddenly thought about making a sacrifice to console our Lord. And while you were drinking, I came here.
2: On another occasion, we agreed to give other children our food whenever we saw them, and the poor things, happy with our generosity, would meet us on the way.
1: Look, Jacinta, the children. You can give them our food.
2: As soon as we saw them, Jacinta ran to give them all our food for the day, with as much satisfaction as if we didn't need it.
4: Thank you, Jacinta. You're very generous.
1: You're welcome. It's a pleasure.
2: Our daily food then became pine nuts, roots, berries, mushrooms, and things we got from pine roots, which I can't remember what they were called, and fruit, if there was any on our parents' land.
5: They made all those sacrifices for the conversion of sinners.
4: Wow!
5: Another day, they were shepherding in a very hot place and were very thirsty. So Lucia suggested going to a nearby place to ask for some water.
1: I'm going to that house to ask for some water.
6: That's a great idea because I'm really hot and I'm dying for a drink.
1: Okay, wait here. I'll be right back.
2: I knocked on the door, and an old woman answered and gave me a jar of water and a piece of bread, which I gratefully accepted and ran to share it with my companions.
1: Here, Francisco, drink some water. You'll feel better.
3: No thanks.
1: Why?
3: I want to suffer for the conversion of sinners.
1: Jacinta, you have some.
6: I also want to offer sacrifice for sinners.
1: Okay. I'll pour the water on that stone for the sheep to drink and take the jar back to the old lady.
2: The heat was becoming more and more intense. The sound of the cicadas and crickets mingled with the croaking of the frogs in a nearby pond to create an unbearable din. Jacinta, weakened by thirst, told me with her natural simplicity,
6: "Tell the crickets and the frogs to be quiet. I've got a terrible headache."
3: Don't you want to suffer this for sinners?
6: Yes, I do. Let them see.
1: That's too much for me. I'm not ready to make that kind of sacrifice.
5: Well, it isn't necessary to make great sacrifices. For example, you could just leave the best piece of food for someone else.
1: I understand. When there's chicken for lunch, I can leave the drumstick for someone else and take the breast, which I don't like as much.
5: That's a good sacrifice. Yes, sir.
7: I've just thought of another small sacrifice. For example, when I'm watching my favorite TV show and my father comes home.
8: Hello, Christine.
7: Hi, Dad. I'll just put the news on for you.
8: But you're watching your favorite show.
7: Well, it doesn't matter because you like to watch the news.
5: Okay, Christine. That's a small sacrifice to make life more pleasant for others.
6: I've just thought of something else I can do.
5: What is it?
6: I can leave the best cake for someone else.
4: And how do you know which is the best?
1: What a question. The one with chocolate.
6: So I could take another piece and leave the chocolate one for someone else.
5: Very good. That's a great little sacrifice.
4: Well, I know another little sacrifice I can make.
1: Really? What?
4: Fruit juice.
1: I don't understand.
4: Well, imagine that I open the fridge and there's only one juice left. What do I do?
1: Well, drink it.
4: No, I leave it for my little brother and drink water instead.
5: Very good, Joseph. I like the idea. Those little sacrifices are great because you can offer them to God in reparation for the sins by which He is offended and for the conversion of sinners. Okay, I'm going to tell you about the third appearance of the angels.
1: What? The angel appeared again?
5: Yes, he appeared three times. The children were in the fields saying the prayer the angel had taught them. This is how Sister Lucia describes it in her memoirs.
2: When we arrived, we knelt with our faces to the ground and began to repeat the angel's prayer. I don't know how many times we had repeated this prayer.

0: when we saw a strange light shining over us. We stood up to see what was happening, and we saw the angel holding a chalice in his left hand and a host hanging over it with blood dripping from it onto the chalice. Then he made us repeat this prayer three times.
1: Most Holy Trinity, Father, Son, and the Holy Spirit, I adore you profoundly, and I offer you the most precious body, blood, soul, and divinity of Jesus Christ, present in all the tabernacles of the world, in reparation for the outrages, sacrileges, and indifferences which he himself has offended, and through the infinite merits of his most sacred heart and the Immaculate Heart of Mary, I beg of you the conversion of poor sinners.
0: We repeated this prayer three times, and then the angel gave us Holy Communion.
1: Take and drink the body and blood of Jesus Christ, horribly outraged by ungrateful men. Repair their crimes and console your God.
0: After receiving communion, the angel made us repeat the same prayer three times.
2: Most Holy Trinity, Father, Son, and the Holy Spirit, I adore you profoundly, and I offer you the most precious body, blood, soul, and divinity of Jesus Christ. Present in all the tabernacles of the world, in reparation for the outrages, sacrileges, and indifference with which he himself is offended, and through the infinite merits of his most sacred heart and the Immaculate Heart of Mary, I beg of you the conversion of poor sinners.
0: And then he disappeared. We remained in the same position, repeating the same words all the time, and when we stood up, we saw that it was nighttime, and therefore time to go home.
3: And that was the third appearance of the angel.
4: That was great! He gave him Holy Communion!
3: Yes, well, communion is the most important time of the week. Jesus is waiting to be united with us with his body, blood, soul, and divinity.
0: I know it's the most important time, but I don't know what to say to Jesus.
3: I think you could prepare the moment by praying a spiritual communion while you are in line to receive communion.
5: That's a great idea! In that way, we prepare our souls to receive Jesus. Lord, I wish to receive you with the purity, humility, and devotion of the Blessed Virgin Mary and the spirit and fervor of the saints. Amen.
3: Brilliant. Well, the program is about to end, and it's time to know what you've learned.
4: Yes, we've learned to say the angel's prayer to heal the heart of Jesus wounded by the sins of all men.
5: Do you remember the prayer? Do you want us to repeat it? Yes? Okay, put your hands together and say,
6: My God, I believe, I adore, I hope, and I love you. I ask pardon of you for those who do not believe, do not adore, do not hope, and do not love you.
7: I like it because it's short and easy to memorize.
3: Okay, kids, and what else have you learned?
7: We've learned to make small sacrifices to make life more pleasant for others and offer them to heal the heart of Jesus for sinners.
3: That's very good. Remember that you don't have to make great sacrifices. God asks us for little things.
0: That's right, because we're children.
5: We have also learned to prepare for communion by praying a little prayer while we are in line to receive communion on Sunday, because that is the most important time of the week. Lord, I wish to receive you with the purity, humility, and devotion of the Blessed Virgin Mary and the spirit and fervor of the saints. Amen.
3: Fantastic. I see you've learned three very important things in this program.
5: Well, kids, it's time to say goodbye and do everything we've learned.

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12: Can't you just feel it? The conflict is becoming apparent in our culture. It reminds me of those words of John Paul II. We're now living in the final confrontation between the gospel and the anti-gospel, between the church and the anti-church, between Christ and the antichrist. And if we don't choose to know God's word, to believe God's word, and follow God's word, we're going to be a sitting duck for all kinds of confusion, all kinds of disorder. Those are really important choices that people have to make.
13: And these choices are difficult. Who am I going to marry? What kind of life am I going to live? How am I going to raise my kids? What am I going to do with my time, my talent, and my treasure? And I have to make a choice today. Jesus says to each one of us, I came that you might have life and have it to the full. The question is, do we want it?
14: Hey, welcome to another week of The Choices We Face. You know, some of you have heard about it, this really amazing rally we have each year in Toronto called Lift Jesus Higher. And thousands of people come to it from all over, mainly Ontario, mainly the metro, you know, Toronto area. But we put a lot of effort into getting good quality video of these really dynamic talks, and we're really happy to share them with you.
13: Yeah, so today's talk is on the anointing of the Holy Spirit.
14: And who gave it?
13: Yeah, I gave it. But it was just one of the themes. Our theme this year was the power, really focusing on the power of the Holy Spirit. You shall receive power when the Holy Spirit comes upon you. And I think, you know, that it really is the essence of the Christian life, isn't it, Ralph? It's like what the Lord, like, remember Pope Benedict said, you know, the fulfillment of Jesus' entire mission is his life, passion, death, resurrection, ascension into glory at the right hand of the Father, the pouring out of the Holy Spirit for the birth of the church and giving this the Holy Spirit that's in him, the Messiah.
14: Yes. You
13: know? So, great.
14: Yes, of course, the Holy Spirit brings with him Jesus and the Father too. But
13: right,
14: yes.
13: Right. Well, he opens, the Holy Spirit is the one who reveals the Father.
14: Yeah, the Holy
13: and the
14: Spirit
13: Son
14: makes
13: to
14: it all
13: right?
14: come alive.
13: Yeah.
14: It kind of makes us all real, puts us in touch with it.
13: You know? Yeah.
14: Let's listen to what you said.
13: Good.
15: We want to do in this very short section we have is to seek the anointing. We want to go deeper into the anointing. A very, very wise priest once looked me in the eye and said, Peter, seek the anointing more often in your life. The anointing.

of the Spirit. Ask the Holy Spirit, what does it mean? What do you have for me? I want more of it, right? To have that kind of a heart. So I want to begin with a paragraph from the Catechism, just to start with. Okay, paragraph 690. This will help us understand a little bit more about the anointing that you have received. Jesus Christ is anointed. Why? Because the Spirit is his anointing. Amen? Jesus said, he told us, the Spirit of the Lord has anointed me, right? He's the first one in that new creation, Our Lady, okay, Our Lady. But for the rest of us, Jesus, the anointing was on Jesus. And as it was coming on Jesus, moving in him, and he was living and extending the kingdom, he came to be one of us so we could have what he had. He could give to us what belonged to him when he was here on earth. Amen? Okay. And everything that occurs from the incarnation, the conception of Jesus in the womb of Our Lady, derives from this fullness, that is the fullness of the anointing. When Christ is finally glorified, what does that mean? When he was in heaven, there's a good picture. When he was finally risen from the dead, he's finally glorified in heaven. He took his seat at the right hand of God the Father in heaven. All power and authority and glory were upon him. And then the glory that's in him, he started to pour out, and the kingdom of God began, right? But poured out the kingdom that he has established. When Christ is finally glorified, he can in turn send the Spirit from his place with the Father to those who believe in him. He communicates to them his glory. Think about that. This is where we need the help of the Holy Spirit to grasp the glory of Jesus Christ, risen, enthroned, seated at the right hand of the Father. The glory that he possesses, he poured out on you. The glory of the King has been given to you in baptism. Isn't that amazing? You have the anointing of the Lord. But that's not all. I just love it. He communicates to them his glory, that is, the Holy Spirit, who glorifies him. From that time on, this joint mission that is between, right, the work of the Holy Spirit and the Lord, from that time on, this joint mission will be manifested in the children adopted by the Father. Who's that? I'm going to read that again. You want to know who you are? You want to know why the devil's afraid of you? Not because you're good looking and you got a big bank account. The devil does not want you to know that you are anointed with the anointing of the King of Kings and the Lord of Lords. That is the life and the power of the church. You're united to his body. Let me read it again. He says, from this time on, this joint mission between the Spirit and the Son will be manifested in the children he has adopted by the Father in the body of his Son. Woo! The mission of the Spirit of adoption is to unite them to Christ so that he might live in them and they might live in him. Woo! There's nothing greater in the cosmos than this. Really, it's better than Elon's rockets. You know what I mean? And this is real. And the problem is we hear it and it goes right out. Without the help of the Holy Spirit, we don't come into the living experience and awareness of it, and the Holy Spirit wants to help us do that. And the more you appreciate the glory that you have been given, the more confidence you're going to have in any and all circumstances, the more confidence and joy and a sense of purpose you're going to have, and the Lord will be able to direct your life more. You know, because Paul says we receive this treasure in earthen vessels. Look around. Or I got an earthen vessel. You guys, 6.5 weeks ago, I slipped on the ice in my driveway and broke my hip. And my brother called me and he goes, dude, you're over 65 and you broke your hip. Your life's almost over. He said to me, I hung up the phone on him, you know, get out of here. But the Lord brought healing to it after some long rest. And some of you prayed for me. Thank you for that.
But we all know we have earthen vessels. The problem is we spend more time thinking, worrying, and obsessing about the earthen vessel than we do the glory that's in the vessel. You know what I mean? This is a great strategy of the enemy. We're sitting there thinking, oh man, I wish I was like that person, look like that person. I wish I had that person's strength. I wish I had that person's looks and brain and beauty and all that stuff, right? I wish I was younger, whatever it is. He loves us to think about sideshows like that, things that don't matter, because we're all fading, right? We're all going to die. No big deal, right? Because the glory of the Lord is in us. And so when the church knows this, and I mean, really knows it, and it's like, wow, my dignity. Do you know who I am? I'm a temple of the living God. He came to live in me. And if I know that and I live out of that, I have hope. I live with faith, hope, and I can love, right? And so what does Paul tell us? Christ in you, the hope of glory. Hope is the confident expectation of fulfillment. The glory that's been given to you is the down payment of a full inheritance that is now present in a person. His name is Jesus Christ, and he's the Lord of all. He's got a kingdom, and it's not stoppable. It's not defeatable. He's going to establish his kingdom, and his kingdom will never end. And his desire is to share this glory with every human being on the planet, right? But if we don't know we have the glory, if we don't know we have the anointing, if we constantly live on a veil of tears and life is so hard and blah, blah, blah, what I don't have, it's like, what do you mean what you don't have? What the world's going to give you, it all passes away anyway. What are we thinking? Right? You got the gold already. All right, turn to somebody next to you and say, I'm anointed. Turn the other way and tell them, you're anointed. We need to learn how to believe it and say it and walk in it. Now, one of the things that the Holy Spirit wants us to do, you've heard the phrase, having a personal relationship with Jesus, right? The Holy Spirit wants to bring us into, he wants to open the mystery, as the bishop said this morning, of the person of Christ. And so we fall in love with him the way the Father and the Holy Spirit have loved him from all eternity, to fall madly in love with the bridegroom king. And that's what he wants to do. So we're going to ask the Holy Spirit. We're going to ask for more of the anointing, and we're going to cooperate with what the Holy Spirit wants to reveal to us so we can go deeper, hopefully, in our personal relationship with Jesus. The fundamental cry of the Christian people in the early church is Jesus Christ is Lord. Let's say it together. Jesus Christ is Lord. Really loud. Jesus Christ is Lord. We declare it. Okay. Each one of those names, each one of those titles has a meaning that the Holy Spirit wants to reveal to you and to me. The first one is Jesus is Savior. Right? The Holy Spirit wants you to know Jesus that way. Do you know Jesus as your Savior? Do you know today that he literally knows, he knows everything about you. He knows the depth of your sin and your corruption and your infidelities and all your secrets and everything else. He came to save that person. And he loves you. And so what I want to do is just pray a really simple prayer. Pray along with me if you'd like. Holy Spirit. Oh, I wasn't even going to ask you to do that. Way to go. You're ready to go. We love you. We thank you. Open our minds and open our hearts. We welcome you, Holy Spirit. Now, just think for a minute, as you think of Jesus as your Savior, that means he came to take away all your sins. He came to set you free. He came to break the chains of sin that have bound you.
And he's standing right in front of you now in the presence and the

0: power of the Holy Spirit. And he's asking each and every one of you, give me your sins today. Is anybody here in particular feeling like when you normally think about God or you normally think about the Lord, you're always conscious of what you've done wrong and you're replaying in your head the sins of the past, the failings of the past that disqualify you, that somehow if you ask the Lord, you know, if you ask, someone asks, what does the Lord think about you? Is he mostly sad or is he mostly glad? You'd probably say, he's kind of sad and disappointed in me. That's not Jesus. That's not the Lord. And today, let's give him now whatever it is in the past, whatever is that holds you back. He's looking you right in the eyes with tender love. He is Savior. He's coming here today to save you from some of these things the devil's plaguing you with. So give those to Jesus now. And let's receive his saving love.
1: Peter, I felt like you said some really important things there, really important things, because it really is true. Like the overwhelming, amazing, most wonderful thing that's going on in the universe is Jesus Christ has come for us and he's living in us and he's given us the anointing of his Holy Spirit to make it all come alive in our life.
2: Yeah. And I, you know, Jesus is literally established and is establishing his kingdom in human hearts, which means the indwelling presence of the King by virtue of being a temple.
1: Yeah.
2: It's, and you know, we can articulate these things, you know, because we've been taught them, but it's a different experience to actually believe it, internalize it, and receive it.
1: Yeah.
2: And I think I've been encouraged a lot by St. Paul, because he has these beautiful things. Like
1: he reminds us of that all the time, doesn't he?
2: Yeah, like I love the, you know, Ephesians, the apostolic prayer in Ephesians chapter 1, you know, where he's praying to the Father of glory, you know, that he would enlighten the eyes of our hearts, you know, that he would reveal to us the hope, the inheritance, and the power that we've been given. Mm-hmm. And then he describes after it just, again, the beauty, majesty, glory of Jesus. And so I sometimes read it, I just feel the earnestness in him. Like
1: he's saying, don't you see this amazing treasure? Don't you get it? Don't you get this utterly amazing, wonderful thing that's in you right now? Yeah.
2: And I often think about him on the road to Damascus, and boy, the download that the Lord gave him. Yeah. You know, what happened to him when he saw just a glimpse, whatever it was, you know, whatever the Lord showed him, totally purified him, like, and transformed him and gave him unbelievable conviction and clarity.
1: And it went on. It kept unfolding as his life went on because the Lord kept unfolding it in him.
2: Yeah. Yeah, and so I think we need to really trust in the Holy Spirit and have a expectant faith that the Holy Spirit wants to help us receive what's in the Word of God for us.
1: Yeah.
2: And not just have it as an article of faith.
1: Right.
2: That's there. It's important. We believe the creeds.
1: Yeah, and not like an abstract truth that we don't experience in some way and don't rejoice in it in some way and don't appreciate it.
2: And here's, Ralph, I think in many ways the essence of the baptism in the Holy Spirit. I mean, sometimes people try to categorize, it's just an emotional thing that some people like and they need that and they're doing. That's not it at all.
1: Yeah.
2: It's a grace of revelation.
1: And it does have an experiential component. Yeah. Let's not pretend that isn't kind of crystal clear throughout the New Testament. People experience the love of the Lord. People experience the presence of the Lord. It isn't necessarily constant. It doesn't mean there aren't dry times. It doesn't mean there aren't trials. It doesn't mean that sometimes it recedes. But you can't understand what Paul's saying to the early Christians without understanding it. They experienced something of the Holy
2: Spirit. Exactly. And Jesus said, the last thing he said to them before he said it, you shall receive power, dunamis, dynamite.
1: That's not just an abstract idea.
2: Exactly.
1: That's a reality.
2: He didn't say, you're going to receive an idea.
1: Right.
2: I'm going to send an idea, a theological thought to you.
1: Yeah, right.
2: You know? I'm going to send you the very spirit that raised me from the dead. You know what I mean? That's alive in Jesus, and that's bursting out now. This is where the Father's given everything to the Son, you know, to establish the kingdom, to overcome the devil and all of his works and all the darkness that's there.
1: And then Jesus says, everything the Father's given me, I'm going to give to you.
2: Yes.
1: What?
2: Yes. Yeah. And so we need the help of the Holy Spirit to live out of that. So, I mean, I regularly, like every day, you know, that night, middle of the night, sometimes I pray in my rosary and I, when I'm doing it and I just pray, I said, Lord, help me experience, and Mother Mary, pray for me so I can experience what you experienced, the fact of the saving work of Jesus as a lived experience. Lord, help me be totally yours. I'm not just looking for constant feeling. I'm talking about transformation of my way of thinking. And Lord, I want to be able, before I die, to just keep giving you more and thanksgiving and yes, and living out what you've actually done for me. You know, and help other people do the same.
1: Yeah. Peter, this morning when I was doing my morning prayer and reading my Magnificat, there was a meditation there by Father Jacques Philippe.
2: Oh, he's good.
1: Yeah, he's got a lot of insight. Yeah. And it was really interesting. It was a commentary on the Beatitudes, which you wouldn't think would be immediately connected to the anointing of the Holy Spirit. But this is what he said. He said, the happiness promised by the Beatitudes is not simply a human happiness or satisfaction, but a visitation of the Holy Spirit, a divine consolation. The Holy Spirit is drawn to the situations and attitudes described by the Beatitudes. Blessed are the poor in spirit. Blessed are those who are persecuted. The Holy Spirit comes to rest in a special way on one who is poor in spirit, meek, humble, suffering, merciful, and persecuted. Suddenly, in situations where no happiness can be seen and no satisfaction is sought, there is the surprising gift of happiness, a free gift of the Holy Spirit, the Consoler, which descends gently upon one. St. Peter speaks of this in his first letter, one of your favorite letters, Peter, when he says of persecutions, if you are reproached for the name of Christ, you are blessed, because the Spirit of glory and of God rest upon you. So I just felt like I thought it would make a nice addition to our discussion, because sometimes the Spirit doesn't come in power, manifest power, but he comes in power, but in the guise of a still small voice.
2: Yes.
1: In the guise of in suffering and persecution and sorrow and deprivation, the surprising gift of happiness, the surprising gift of presence, the surprising gift of love that rests upon us. Mm-hmm. The glory of God comes in so many different forms and shapes, but it really is the glory of God. It really is the Holy Spirit really coming, whatever our circumstances are, wherever we are.
2: Yeah, that kind of touches, too, on the mystery that you see again and again in the lives of the saints. I was just reading this yesterday about how they welcome the suffering.
1: Yeah.
2: That
1: they knew it was drawing them deeper into the anointing.
2: They knew it. There wasn't like, hey, what's going on?
1: Yeah.
2: Like, why is this happening to me?
1: Right.
2: You know, why should I have to suffer? That kind of thing.
1: They knew it was
2: but
1: God.
2: They understood that
1: them.
2: The Lord's in control of all things, and he's 100% committed to us, and he's leading us deeper and deeper into. And that's what he walked into. That's what he experienced as well.
1: Yeah.
2: And there's something profoundly purifying. And then there's an intimacy and union with the Lord that happens in trial, in suffering, in difficulty, in being marginalized and rejected, and not, you know, by it's a mystery, and the mind doesn't quite get it, you know, like wait, I thought I signed up for easy street comfort, blessing, you know, and security. I secured my happiness on earth as I understand
1: now that
2: it.
1: I've committed my life to Jesus, I have a right to be always happy and everything going well for me.
2: right, exactly.
1: No, Jesus says, if they did it to me, they're going to do it to you, but I'm going to be with you on that journey. I'm going to walk with you on that journey. I had another experience while you were talking. You know, I have this icon of Jesus, you know, in my office. You know, people who watch the YouTube videos see it there. And that's the room I pray in. And sometimes I'll look at the icon of Jesus, and I'll experience different things. I'll experience Jesus, like, looking at me in different ways, you know? And I know what you were mentioning, how Jesus doesn't look at us with sadness or condemnation about our past sins. And that's really true. Those are over. Those are taken care of. But sometimes I feel like sometimes I feel like Jesus is looking at me like, yes, yes, I so appreciate your love.

0: I so appreciate your faithfulness. Other times I feel like he's looking at me saying, I think you could do better. Mm-hmm. And it's not condemnation at all.
1: Yeah, right.
0: But it's like an invitation saying, you know, I want to be more in your life. And I'm kind of a little sad that you're not receiving that.
1: Yeah, that's a really good way to put it, Ralph. It's like, it's not like he looks at you and says, I'm actually kind of disappointed in you, Ralph, right, or something like that. It's just not in the language of the Lord. He knows our frame. He knows our weakness. But he's saying in that moment, I'm drawing you further in and you're hesitating a little bit.
0: Yeah,
1: pay attention or come or whatever, you know what I mean? Or you're not seeing it or whatever, but he's being merciful, really. Yeah.
0: And I feel like sometimes he's expressing a measure of disappointment, but out of tender love, you know, so somehow those things go together. I feel like, Ralph, you know, you don't really have to kind of look at your phone right now, you know, you know, I really want to be with you right now, you know, so I feel like sometimes the Lord does express gentle, loving, friendly disappointment with the view of not condemning me or sending me into any kind of emotional tailspin or, oh, I'm so awful.
1: Yeah,
0: I don't feel like I'm so awful, but I do feel like he's so wonderful and he wants me to be with him more than I am. Yeah. And he is a little disappointed that I'm, you know, he's given me the grace to be with him some more and I'm not receiving it.
1: Yeah, he understands that. He knows your frame, Ralph. He knows who you are. He knows Ralph Martin. You know, there's just a couple of things from the Catechism I just want to mention for our listeners to go to. You know, the main passage I read there was from the Catechism, paragraph 690.
0: Yeah.
1: And then
0: Catholics need the Catechism as well as the Scripture, don't they, Peter?
1: And like 667 says, Jesus Christ, having entered the sanctuary of heaven once and for all, intercedes constantly for us as the mediator who assures us of the permanent outpouring of the Holy Spirit. This is the Lord's fundamental intention. This is the pouring out of the kingdom, and it's there, and he's interceding for it always. And so it's not like he did it once, and he's not going to do it again, but this is the reality of the presence of the kingdom. And one other line here from paragraph 687, he said, the Spirit is the one who has spoken through the prophets and makes us hear the Father's word. Mm-hmm. The Holy Spirit helps us hear the Father's word, and hearing is very different than just hearing some words, right? Is that hearing in faith and receiving?
0: Yeah, coming into us in a real
1: way. Right, and then one other thing here said, the Spirit of truth is the one who unveils Christ to us.
0: Yeah.
1: And so you can ask the Holy Spirit, this is the mission of the Holy Spirit, help me see the Father and help me see Jesus more fully. Yep. Help me, Holy Spirit.
0: Amen.
1: And the Holy Spirit will answer that.
0: Yep.
1: And then our heart will fall more in love with the Father. And it frees us up. And so we come into agreement then with who God knows us to be and being able to live in that freedom and the freedom of the kingdom.
0: I'll tell you what. I'm going to quickly tell people about the free booklet. Then I'm going to ask you to end the program by praying for everybody who's just hearing these words. Sure. Peter Bork has written a booklet called Do Whatever He Tells You. And that's the key. It's saying yes to the grace of God, saying yes to the love of God. And we're going to send you this booklet. If you like it, go to our website, click on free booklet, renewalministries.net. And Peter, would you pray for us? Because this is not just a program. This is an encounter with the Lord. This is, we're in the presence of the Lord. So pray for us.
1: Absolutely, too, brothers and sisters. The Father made you. He knows you. He loves you. He loves you so much. He sent his Son to die for you. Today we're going to just agree with God's love poured out into our hearts through the gift of the Holy Spirit. Father in heaven, Lord Jesus, please, for everyone who's listening, especially the persons who need it the most today, pour out your Holy Spirit, awaken faith, awaken love, awaken hope, and purify them. Let them know the power of your forgiveness and the presence of the gift of the Holy Spirit. Let them know their full dignity as children of God and your desire to forgive and to save. In Jesus' name we pray. Amen.
0: Amen.
2: From the beginning, humanity's story is one of both obedience and disobedience to God. At the core of our lives with God lies a simple question: will I rebel or will I obey? Jesus said in John 15, "You are my friends if you do what I command you." Obedience is a love language of heaven. In my new booklet, Do Whatever He Tells You, we'll look at Jesus as our model of obedience, what he says about the importance of following his directions, and how obedience doesn't lead to bondage, but to joyful freedom. 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

0: 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I'm Veronica Dudo with an EWTN News link. Crews are desperately searching the rubble again today after a 7.4 earthquake in the South American country of Colombia. The quake struck yesterday, killing more than 100 people and damaging hundreds of buildings. Former Syrian President Bashar al-Assad and his younger brother were sentenced to death today. The ruling was made in absentia by a court in Syria. The two were found guilty for crimes against humanity and war crimes. Both fled to Russia in December 2024. Today, Pope Leo XIV released the theme of the upcoming 60th World Day of Peace. He chose disarming technology, serving peace, politics as preventive responsibility. The World Day of Peace will be celebrated on January 1st of next year. I'm Veronica Dudo with EWTN News Nightly. Join us tonight.
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By 1918, Edith Stein had returned to her native town of Breslau, where she began to tutor students privately. She was continuing her readings, of course, in Christianity. And at this point in her life, she began to read the philosopher Kierkegaard. Kierkegaard, you may recall, was a Christian existentialist, and he was particularly well remembered for his idea of the leap of faith from the darkness, from the nothingness of this world. If we are to be believers, we have to, very individually, make that leap. For some reason, his philosophy did not impress Edith Stein all that greatly. She seemed to feel, the more she read it, that it undercut any reasonableness in believing. Nonetheless, she wondered back and forth, might she not follow her mentor, Edmund Husserl, not only into Christianity, formally, but into the Lutheran Church, of which he had become a member. Finally, in the summer of 1921, Edith Stein arrived at the turning point that was destined to bring her long search for faith to an end. She went to visit friends in the town of Bergsebern, and on one particular evening, her friends had to go out to a social engagement, and Edith stayed in their home alone. She was looking for something to read, and she pulled from the shelf

an autobiographical work of St. Teresa of Avila. And she began reading it. She stayed up all night reading the autobiography of Teresa of Avila. She could not put it down. She was absolutely fascinated with it. It totally transformed her way of thinking. Imagine now this brilliant phenomenologist with the philosophical background she had, with the exposures, all the different intellectual minds that to whom she had been exposed that we spoke of previously. She comes and reads the autobiography of St. Teresa of Avila, and she said, "Finally, finally, I have found the truth." She went out and she bought herself a missal. She bought herself a catechism. She began to study the truths of the Catholic faith, and she began to study the makeup of the Catholic liturgy as she found it in the missal. Then she began attending Catholic Mass in the small town of Bergsabern while she was visiting these people, these friends of hers. Finally, one morning after Mass, she went into the sacristy to speak with the pastor of the parish. She gave him a little bit of her background, and then she said, "Will you please baptize me a Catholic? I want to join right now." Well, the priest was a little bit stunned, as I suppose any priest might be stunned if you listen to the background of Edith Stein, where she had been coming from and the like. And the priest said to her, "Well, you know, it's usually after a period of rather lengthy instruction, after a person has studied the faith, that we receive that person into the faith." "Very well, then," said Edith Stein, "you question me on any point you want to question me on and see what the extent of my knowledge is of Catholicism." So the priest began asking her one question after another, and he was absolutely astounded with her knowledge. I mean, he couldn't trick her up on anything, any point of Catholic doctrine. She had mastered it all. That's not really too hard to understand when you think of the brilliant philosophical mind. She just simply put her mind to work, and she put her mind to work in the study of Catholicism. So then and there, the pastor set a date for her baptism. She was to be baptized on New Year's Day, January 1st, 1922. And from that moment, when the pastor set the formal date for her baptism, until the very end of her life, the Holy Eucharist was to occupy a central, central part of her spirituality. Stop and think then, if you will, of the background Edith had. Very devout, very religious, of course, coming all the way up to this point in her life. To her, the Eucharist, the body, blood, soul, and divinity of Christ, meant as much as it means to you and to me who have been born and raised with the Catholic faith. But think of the intellectual journey that brought her to this belief that you and I have. That is the astounding thing in itself, the journey that brought her there. Edith formed a close bond with a young philosophy student to whom she gave lessons. This student became Professor Gertrude Kebner. And Professor Kebner has left us an interesting memoir about the aftermath of Edith's conversion to the Catholic faith. And this is what she writes. Hard as she tried to spare her mother pain, her mother understood this passionately loved child of hers better than Edith knew. I remember Edith telling me once that she always went to early Mass so that she could be home before anyone noticed it. And her mother telling me afterward, with bitter tears, that she had always heard the door close, no matter how quietly Edith left the house. And that she knew that it had to be Edith going out to church. After Edith moved to Spire, mother and daughter loved each other devotedly. Edith Stein wanted nothing more than to be a good daughter to her mother. And this remained true after she set out on her appointed path.

So you see, they stayed close, even though there had to be almost an understandable bitterness, one would think, or at least an understandable sorrow. Maybe bitterness is a strong word, but certainly an understandable sorrow on the part of Edith's mother. For the next 8 years after Edith became a Catholic, she lived with Dominican nuns in the town of Speyer in Germany, and she taught at St. Magdalena's, which was a training institute for teachers. In doing this, she really was putting aside the rigors of scholarly life that she had known. She was not engaged in the day-to-day give and take with fellow philosophers. She was not working on a doctoral dissertation. She was not operating at all, really, on a university level. It was a much lesser level of education. And what it really trained Edith for was not so much something scholarly or academic, but rather it was marvelous training for the spiritual life that she was going to undertake a few years down the road. Because in living with those Dominican nuns in the town of Speyer, she began to know convent life. And she began to know it very intimately. And she began to grow more and more attracted to the idea that she might someday give herself to this very same form of religious life. She might give herself totally and completely, if you will, not so much to the Dominican order, rather to Mount Carmel. She always had that view of Carmel in front of her, and very likely, almost certainly, where she got that view of Carmel in the first place was through her reading of the autobiography of Saint Teresa of Avila. As Edith tells the story in her own words, "Initially, when I was baptized on New Year's Day, 1922, I thought of it as a preparation for entrance into the order. But a few months later, when I saw my mother for the first time after the baptism, I realized that she couldn't handle another blow for the present. Not that it would have killed her, but I could not have held myself responsible for the embitterment it would have caused." Isn't it interesting, the mental anguish the mother went through, but also the mental anguish Edith Stein went through? She realized that she had to put off entering the Carmel for at least a certain period of time. Actually, Edith continued to attend the synagogue with her mother, where she surprised her mother somewhat by sitting in the synagogue and reading the Psalms. But she was reading them out of a Roman breviary, which you do not see very often, I would think, in a synagogue. Her mother, Frau Stein, was a very, very devout religious woman herself. And she could see devotion and she could see spirituality in others, regardless of what tradition they were. And this is what she commented, Frau Stein commented, about her own daughter Edith. "Never, never have I seen anyone pray as hard as Edith did." Very interesting observation from a Jewish mother who knew that her daughter had become a Catholic. Well, in 1925, Edith would encounter yet another strong influence in her life in the person of the Jesuit father, Eric Pizzuara. Very, very famous name in Catholic intellectual circles in Europe. He was a very, very powerful presence in intellectual life, and he had a great influence, Father Pizzuara did, on a number of theologians of the 20th century. I suppose one theologian whose name may be familiar to many would be Hans Urs von Balthasar. Balthasar was very much influenced by this Father Pizzuara, who also very much influenced Edith Stein. Now, he influenced Edith in this way. He said to her, because of her background, now that she was a Catholic, why did she not begin translating, or at least studying and then translating, the works of Thomas Aquinas, particularly his work on truth, De Veritate? So Edith decided that he would

that she would take him up on it. However, there was one difficulty. Edith was a trained phenomenologist. Now, remember we said that phenomenology was a branch of philosophy. Phenomenologists are trained to deal only with objects, nothing else.

He will use Greek philosophers. He will use unbelievers, pagans, who have given good thoughts. Aquinas makes use of them in his philosophy. And he will use the writings of saints. Now, all of that is a completely unfamiliar approach to doing philosophy if you're a phenomenologist. Not if you're a Thomist. If you're a Thomist, it's the most natural thing in the world. But if you are a phenomenologist, you've got to step back and say, now, wait a minute, how do I handle this? But she decided it was worth doing. And the contribution that Edith made in this area was, again, a very original philosophical contribution. She decided to take the work of Edmund Husserl, the approach to philosophy that he had given, the phenomenological approach, and she wanted to compare Husserl's phenomenology with the philosophy of St. Thomas Aquinas to see if there was any kind of a similarity that could be arrived at from these two. What she came up with was this. She wrote a manuscript in which she said that both Husserl and Aquinas sought a precise method of thinking, and they also sought a certain body of truths. Both engaged in philosophy as a serious pursuit, not as a pastime. Neither one of them doubted the power of reason. Thomas Aquinas, she thought, seemed to give reason greater scope when he included supernatural knowledge. And with these and with other similarities drawn between the two philosophers, as we say, she had rendered a somewhat unique contribution to the philosophical world by making this very, very original comparison. More and more, she was dedicated to prayer. Prayer was energizing her soul the more she went along her spiritual journey to the Carmel. She began making retreats in order to learn how to pray better. She wanted more and more to be a Carmelite nun and to dedicate her days to prayer and to praising God. Waiting had become hard for me, Edith wrote. Her desire to enter the Carmel was growing with each passing day, but she was very much concerned with the effect that it would have on her mother and on her family. But finally, she thought to herself, while I'm very concerned with it, I cannot wait the rest of my life. I have to make a decision. I have to move. I have to do something. She was 42 years of age. She knew life did not go on forever. If she was going to make this move in her life, she had better do it, and she had better do it soon. And so she decided that she would indeed enter the Carmel. I felt a great calm, she writes, knowing that I was doing God's will. So the day came. In her writings, Edith has left us a poignant account of her last day at home. At 5:30, I left the house as usual to attend early Mass in St. Michael's Church. Afterwards, we gathered around the breakfast table. My mother tried to eat something, but soon she pushed her cup aside and began to cry as on the previous night. I returned to her and put my arms around her until it was time to go. Then came the goodbye. My mother embraced and kissed me warmly. I left quickly. When the trolley on which we were riding passed our house, there was no one at the window, as on other occasions, to wave a last farewell. Imagine the feeling then, as she was on this trolley car, looking in the window, not seeing her mother there. Notice she uses the plural, the trolley car we were riding on. Her sister Rosa was accompanying her. Rosa had also converted to Catholicism, and she was going to live in the Carmelite convent, not as a professed sister, but rather as a lay woman. And Rosa would spend the rest of her life then with her sister Edith. So that was the scene as she left for the Carmel. 58 years to the day this

event occurred, which also would be 100 years after Edith's birth, 1991. Passionist Father Victor Donovan visited Edith's parish church in Breslau, St. Michael's. Father Victor Donovan has been involved in Catholic-Jewish dialogue his entire priestly life, and he's been a priest now over 60 years. He was one of the co-founders of the Edith Stein Guild in New York City back in the 1950s, and he is still actively interested in them, working with them, engaged in their pursuits. They are constantly trying to improve Catholic-Jewish relations. They are marvelous people who have been at it for over four decades now. Well, Father Victor Donovan, when he went to Breslau in 1991, sat in that church, and this is what he wrote. On the 58th anniversary of Edith Stein's farewell to her heartbroken Jewish mother and family, I sat alone in her parish church and read her description of that event. It was late at night. I didn't feel alone. The shadows cast by the flickering candles caused me to picture Edith bent forward praying at the altar rail. A faint wisp of incense smoke from an earlier liturgy that evening danced before my eyes. I only had to blink to see a Carmelite nun wearing a crown of thorns rise to life before me. I have never experienced an ecstasy in my life, Father Victor writes. I don't care if I ever have one. I will always consider my 1 hour of communion with the spirit of Edith Stein as the next best experience this side of heaven. That quote from Father Victor Donovan of the Passionist Fathers. So Edith entered the Carmel in Cologne, Germany in 1933, and picture the scene, if you will. A 42-year-old woman, a brilliant phenomenologist with a university background. Most of the young sisters in the Carmel had no idea what her background was. To them, she seemed like a clumsy older postulant trying to make her way. Very, very humbling kind of a thing for a woman of her stature, of her education. And yet she quotes from an article that she once wrote about Teresa of Avila, talking about this entrance into Carmel. Only the person who renounces self-importance, who no longer struggles to defend or assert himself, can be large enough for God's boundless action. Well, Edith most certainly was large enough for God's boundless actions. And one of the great spiritual influences on her during her earliest days at the Carmel was the autobiography of her fellow Carmelite, Thérèse of Lisieux, that magnificent story of a soul. After Edith read it, she wrote this: "My impression was that this was a life which had been absolutely transformed by the love of God, down to the last detail. I simply can't imagine anything greater. I would like to see this attitude incorporated as much as possible into my own life and the lives of those who are dear to me." In the Carmel at Cologne, Germany, after taking her first vows, she was known as Sister Teresa Benedicta of the Cross. She wanted to give gratitude to Teresa of Avila. She wanted to give gratitude to Saint Benedict. She wanted to show her devotion to the Passion of Christ. "Would you like to know my patron?" she wrote in a note to her superior. "It is obviously Holy Father Benedict, even though I never even became a Benedictine oblate, since all I could ever see ahead of me was Mount Carmel. He's been kind enough to adopt me and to make me an honorary member of his order." Well, during the next years in the cloister, Edith certainly remained true to her literary output, and some of her writings were meant to challenge Christians in the world. Here's one of them. "There's quite a distance between leading the self-satisfied existence of the good Catholic who does his duty, reads the correct newspaper, and votes correctly, and then does just as he pleases. There's quite a distance between that and living one's life in the presence of God with the simplicity of a child and the humility of the publican. But I can assure you, once anyone has taken the first step, he won't want to turn back." Isn't there a lesson in that for the late 20th century? Edith, in her writings as a nun, continually emphasized the intimate bond that existed between the Eucharist and the atoning sacrifice of Jesus Christ. Just as the Old Testament expectation had

been fulfilled in the Son of Man. So Christ's sacrifice was made present each day in the Eucharist, the Church's central liturgical action. The many sacrifices of the old dispensation had been replaced now by the one perfect sacrifice of Jesus Christ offered in thanksgiving to the Father through the consecrated gifts of bread and wine. And this Eucharistic transformation affected the whole of creation, and it evoked a response of unceasing praise from the Christian who expressed his thanks through symbols, words, and gestures in the liturgy. Only in conjunction with Christ's sacrificial offering could the liturgy receive its full, authentic meaning. She wrote not only in that vein, she wrote in many spiritual veins, as Sister Teresa Benedicta of the Cross. In 1938, the situation of the Jewish people in Germany was becoming extremely dangerous, and her Carmelite superiors decided that they would move her out of Germany and into Holland, she and her sister Rosa. And so they moved to the Carmel in the town of Echt in Holland. She stayed there from 1938 until 1942. By early 1942, Edith realized that she had to keep her community in Holland out of danger as well. National Socialism, as it was called, was determined to bring about a complete extermination of the Jews. SS operations were extended to all occupied countries, really like a vast network of death. Jews were arrested, and they were put in work camps until the time came to deport them to the east, as it was said. So Edith applied for a visa to go to Switzerland, to the Carmel at Lipaquet, and she would have made it, except they had no room for Rosa, and she would not leave Holland without Rosa, but she continued to apply for that visa. Now, on the 2nd of August, 1942, in a single sweeping operation, all Jewish Catholics were put under arrest, including members of Catholic religious orders. Since the Nazi officials did not dare to move against the Catholic hierarchy directly, they vented their fury on Jewish Catholics. Some SS operators came into the Carmel in Holland. They asked to see Edith Stein. The superior thought it had something to do with the visa she had applied for to go to Switzerland, so they got her. She came into the parlor and they said to her, "You have 5 minutes to pack your things. We're deporting you." She and Rosa went. She said, "Come, Rosa, we're going for our people." All we can find out are bits and pieces about her after that. Frau Bomberg, the mother of a Dominican priest who was in the detention camp with her, writes this: "What distinguished Edith Stein from the rest of the sisters was her silence. Rather than seeming fearful to me, she appeared deeply oppressed. She hardly ever spoke, but often she would look at her sister Rosa with a sorrow beyond words. As I write," says Frau Bomberg, "it occurs to me that she probably understood what was awaiting them." When the official Dutch Gazette published the names of all the Jews who had been deported from Holland on August 7th, 1942, the following entry was found. Number 44074, Edith Teresa Hedwig Stein from Echt. Born October 12th, 1891 in Breslau. Died August 9th, 1942 at Auschwitz. 56 years, 2 months, and 2 days later, on October 11th, 1998, Edith Stein, Sister Teresa Benedicta of the Cross, was canonized a saint of the Roman Catholic Church by Pope John Paul II. As a member of the Jewish race, she died for her people. As a Carmelite nun, she died a martyr's death. Her conversion story traces the whole route from Judaism to Christianity to Catholicism. Her story must be told, and it must always be remembered by all people of goodwill.

0: I'm Veronica Dudo in Washington, D.C. Tonight on EWTN News Nightly, the desperate search for survivors stretches into its second day after a deadly earthquake in Colombia. We speak to rescue workers in the country. And Pope Leo XIV releases the theme for the upcoming World Day of Peace. 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
1: At Lourdes, a light beckons in the darkness. 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
0: I'm Veronica Dudo in Washington, D.C. Tonight on EWTN News Nightly, Secret Getaway. New details about a presidential escape after a threat from Iran. Frantic search. Crews comb the rubble after a devastating earthquake in Colombia. We talked to an aid worker on the ground. Message of peace. Pope Leo XIV publishes his theme for the upcoming 60th World Day of Peace. Plus, Saint of the Day, we look at the incredible story of St. Clare of Assisi and why she's so revered nearly 800 years after her death. These stories and more tonight.
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0: Thank you for being with us on the Feast of St. Clare of Assisi. Our top story tonight, Washington Post journalists call it a surreal story. They say President Donald Trump secretly flew out of last month's NATO summit in Turkey to avoid an assassination threat from Iran. And it turns out a catering truck played a key part in protecting the president on his way back home. White House correspondent Owen Jensen reports. Good evening, Owen.
3: Veronica, good evening to you. Well, it was a complex ploy to protect President Donald Trump while he was in the air, first reported by the Washington Post, involving multiple planes and highly secretive movements.
4: Trying to avoid an attempt on his life while heading back to the U.S. from Turkey, President Donald Trump boards Air Force One, but he would not end up actually flying on that very plane.
5: You can see some creativity and ingenuity in how they were able to pull this off.
4: Instead, President Trump, by way of an airport catering truck next to the aircraft, is secretly whisked away to a smaller aircraft.
6: This is the type of deception campaign that is highly unusual in the history of the U.S. Secret Service.
4: The small group of reporters who thought they were traveling with the president were advised to lower their window shades ahead of takeoff.
6: Members of the press were completely unaware that the president was no longer on the plane that they were on. And even some White House officials did not know that the president had simply slipped away and was no longer on Air Force One anymore.
4: President Trump had flown to the summit in a new jet, a gift from Qatar. But ahead of departing Turkey, the president said he would fly partway home on an older model Air Force One plane instead. Questions have been raised over the security of the Qatar-provided aircraft.
6: This is one of the reasons there is a lot of concern about what happened and why the press was deceived. If there isn't a lot of trust between the public and the president about his whereabouts, if God forbid something did happen, this is the stuff that can create a lot of conspiracy theories.
4: The Post report on secretly putting President Trump on a third aircraft shows how concerned security officials are about Iran's threats against President Trump. The White House communications director issued a statement. As the president has said recently, there are many enemies of America who have their sights on him, and we use every tool at our disposal to address those threats.

0: After the secret switch last month, President Trump was asked if he was aware of any credible threat by Iran against Air Force One.
1: Well, I have a threat all the time. I'm number one on their list before you. But if I go, you go.
2: Also tonight, the Iran war. The U.S. military says it stopped another cargo ship from violating the U.S. blockade of Iran by firing a couple of missiles into that ship's engine room. And separately tonight, President Trump is in Ohio for the 2026 Patriot Games, where top high school athletes from around the country are gathering to compete for scholarship money and to celebrate the country's birth. At the White House, Owen Jensen, EWTN News Nightly.
3: Pope Leo has responded today after a deadly earthquake in Colombia. A telegram sent by the Vatican to the president of the Colombian Episcopal Conference says, in part, the Holy Father deeply saddened upon learning of the tragic news of the earthquake that has severely affected various areas of Colombia, offers prayers for the eternal rest of the deceased, and lifts up to the Lord his prayers for the speedy recovery of those affected by this tragedy. The quake struck yesterday in the western part of the country, just outside of the capital city of Bogota. Today, more footage is coming out showing the moment of impact. This church is in the city of Venecia and was damaged in a tremor caused by the quake. More than 100 people have died and hundreds of buildings have been damaged. Today, rescue crews race to dig people out of the rubble. Joining me now from Bogota is Camila Gomez, Deputy Director of Programs in Colombia for the International Rescue Committee. Thank you so much for coming on today. You're on the ground. Can you share with us more about the current situation that continues to unfold?
4: Well, thank you very much for reaching out to IRC. And yes, we continue to track and analyze the situation as it happens. We have been receiving information both from official sources, but from our partners on the ground as well. As IRC, we have had presence in Colombia since 2018, and we have some ongoing programs in parts of the regions where the earthquake took place. We have staff who is thankfully all right and located in Cali and in Buenaventura. And so we continue to receive information from them and assess how we can best support the response to this tragic earthquake.
3: What are you prioritizing in terms of helping people right now?
4: In our programs in Buenaventura, we were working with education facilities, with schools mainly, to protect children from the violence and conflict that surrounds them, and to work with the educational sort of community to protect these children. And those schools in Buenaventura, which is located west of Cali, were severely impacted. Some of them have, you know, the walls have fallen, and so the children have no place to go to school with. Classes are suspended for now, but physically the schools have been severely impacted. So that is one of the areas that we continue to track very, very closely, not just the infrastructure, but most importantly, the children, the families, the school communities. We're also tracking very strong needs as it relates to access to basic health services. And we know that there is a need for mobile health units in all of the places where the earthquake impact.
3: How have the people of Colombia responded to the quake, especially in those isolated regions?
4: There is a lot of solidarity. We are very close to the twin earthquakes that took place in Venezuela a little over a month ago. So that is still very much in our minds and in our hearts. And we, as a nation, we are, you know, in solidarity with our fellow members of the country who are affected by this. I think people have come together to try to provide support to the extent that they can, whether it's gathering and sending over food items or first necessity items, or reaching out to the authorities or to the organizations that they work with.
3: Camila Gomez, thank you so much for updating us on this quickly unfolding situation and everything that the organization does.
4: Thank you so much for reaching out.
3: The Iranian-backed Houthi rebels have reportedly killed at least 6 people on a vessel in the Bab el-Mandeb Strait. The rebel group fired 3 ballistic missiles targeting the ship near Yemen. The strikes are part of an escalation by the Houthis against government forces in Yemen and oil facilities in

0: neighboring Saudi Arabia. Former Syrian President Bashar al-Assad and his younger brother have been sentenced to death today. Neither attended the sentencing held in a Syrian court. The two were found guilty of crimes against humanity as well as war crimes. Assad led the country during its 14-year civil war. In December 2024, after insurgents marched into Damascus, Assad and his brother fled to Russia, where they were granted asylum. Turning now to Ukraine, where President Volodymyr Zelensky has issued a warning over further cooperation between Russia and North Korea.
1: This is the first time in Russia's history that they no longer have a secure strategic rear. For the first time, they cannot wage war without reinforcements from North Korea. They are now preparing to deploy an additional North Korean contingent on their territory. They have received, just imagine, additional ballistic missiles from North Korea.
0: Zelensky also stressed that the military experience North Korea gains in eastern Ukraine could later pose a threat for Japan, South Korea, the Philippines, and other countries in the region. He also warned of further Ukrainian deep strikes on Russian territory, calling on Moscow to come to the negotiating table. This comes as former U.S. Marine from Massachusetts held in Russia for more than 4 years has been released. Robert Gilman was detained in 2022 on disputed charges. His advocates say he was gravely ill. Gilman is now headed to a U.S. military hospital in Texas. The State Department says he was wrongfully detained and released on humanitarian grounds. The Protect College Sports Act remains locked in a bitter political battle. Lawmakers stalled the legislation ahead of their August recess, pushing a highly anticipated Senate vote to September. Critics warn that its uniform federal standards could inadvertently strip states of their right to restrict biological males from competing in female sports divisions. Let's check in with Capitol Hill correspondent Eric Rosales with more. Eric.
2: Good evening, Veronica. The sweeping bipartisan bill was designed to bring order to name, image, and likeness rules, but legal advocacy groups and several Republican lawmakers argue that its language is just too broad and that this could allow rogue federal judges to strike down local laws. So far, 27 states currently have laws to keep biological males out of female sports, but still, the author of the bill, Republican Senator Ted Cruz, says it's needed.
3: Sports is an avenue for, over the years, millions of young men and young women to get an education and to learn life skills, hard work, discipline, excellence, teamwork, sportsmanship that set themselves up for success in life. And right now, college sports, it's the Wild West.
4: Co-sponsor Congressman Chris Coons agrees.
5: It actually delivers the benefits to college athletes that they've earned and that the NIL case settlement gives them, and more in terms of scholarships, health care, lifetime health care trusts.
4: Alliance Defending Freedom issued an urgent warning, quote, the current version of the Protect College Sports Act could jeopardize women's sports. Every senator who cares about women's equal opportunity should act immediately to clarify that this bill does not preempt state laws protecting girls' sports. In response to the growing backlash, Senators Josh Hawley, Tommy Tuberville, and Jim Banks filed a last-minute amendment that would prevent the bill from overriding any state or local laws. It's important to note, out of the 500,000 college athletes playing NCAA sports, fewer than 10 transgender student-athletes play on women's teams. But some Republicans worry that number could expand if Republicans don't hold control of Congress.
6: We know if we want to preserve college sports, women's sports, and Olympic sports, that we have to do something. There have to be some type of guardrails that we can all utilize to find pathways forward. We want to see success for student athletes.
2: Senator Ted Cruz says that the new funding will be able to be put towards Olympic and women program sports, but lawmakers have 5 weeks to hash out the language. A guaranteed vote on a finalized text is officially locked in for mid-September. So we'll have to wait and see when lawmakers come back to Congress. At the Capitol, Eric Rosales, EWTN News Nightly.
0: It's Tuesday, and that means it is an election day somewhere in the U.S. Today, there are primaries in six states: Alabama, Connecticut, Minnesota, South Carolina, Vermont, and Wisconsin. There are some big races to watch. In Wisconsin, Francesca Hung, a self-described Democratic socialist, is in the lead for the party's nomination for governor. In Minnesota, progressive Lieutenant Governor Peggy Flanagan is facing off against moderate Representative Andrew

0: Craig in a very expensive Senate race. On the Republican side, voters are casting their ballots in a special primary election to replace the late Senator Lindsey Graham. It is a crowded race, with President Trump endorsing Graham's sister, who was appointed to serve out the final months of her late brother's current term. We have a lot more still to come on EWTN News Nightly. A museum on wheels. It's a 53-foot semi-tractor trailer with an exhibit that will inspire you. It's an unfortunate trend going no contact. We have more on this growing phenomenon.
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0: A one-of-a-kind traveling exhibit from Catholic Charities USA. We are talking about the People of Hope Museum. It is on the road sharing powerful stories of people facing life's toughest challenges and how faith helps them find hope. The museum has now arrived in Atlanta, Georgia. Joining me now to tell us more about the museum is the Most Reverend John Tran, Auxiliary Bishop of the Archdiocese of Atlanta. Your Excellency, thank you so much for coming on today.
11: Thank you so much for the opportunity.
0: Many of these powerful stories feature people who overcame challenges through their faith. What do you hope visitors take away after seeing this exhibit?
11: I hope that we will have a better appreciation of the needs of our brothers and sisters. So often when we think of those who are being helped by helped by Catholic Charity or affected, we often think of those who maybe on the outskirt of the archdiocese, the metro area. But we know that there are many needs even within the metro Atlanta area. And I do hope and pray that they will walk away with the a better understanding, appreciations of the needs of our brothers and sisters. And hopefully that they too will be involved in the work of caring for them.
0: You've written about the Holy Spirit's power to bring healing. Do you see this museum as a testament to that healing in action?
11: Yes, very much so. The story of of those men and women that we are privileged to hear certainly will help us to appreciate our own lives and the gift that we have been blessed with. And hopefully that by caring for one another, that we'll be able to bring about healing, and also the sense, a reminder that God is with us through the lives of those who are able to help us. And I benefited greatly from Catholic Charity and all those who have helped me and my family in the early years when I first came to the U.S.
0: Bishop John Tran, thank you so much.
11: You're welcome. Thank you.

0: It's a growing trend called no contact. A person stops all communication with a family member or friend, no text messages or calls, and can even block them on social media. Catholic counselor, author, and founder of CatholicCounselors.com, Dr. Gregory Popchak, joins me now to share practical advice from his book. Thanks so much for coming on. So why are many parents becoming estranged from their adult children today, and what is behind the no contact phenomenon?
1: Yeah, and it has grown. I would say that about 16% of adults are currently estranged from a parent. It's more likely for a dad to be estranged from his kids than a mom. About 26% of young adults report being estranged from a father, and only about 6% from moms. But I think there are lots of things driving it. But I think that on the one hand, people have become more aware of mental health issues and the need for healthy boundaries in relationships. On the other hand, I think it's one of those situations where a little knowledge is a dangerous thing. And people really misunderstand what boundaries are meant to be and how to apply them in healthy ways. And so we end up with these sort of radical and sort of extreme boundaries where I'm now cutting you off for even political differences or differences of opinion, instead of being able to work through those things or understand that we can agree to disagree about certain things.
0: So how can the children and also the adults figure this out in terms of not having that extreme severity of a break?
1: I think that, you know, healthy boundaries give people a healthy way to do the thing that they're struggling with. The metaphor I like to use is, if you imagine somebody who likes to climb in through the rear window of your house, and they say, look, that's my special entrance because I'm this special person in your life and I deserve to have my own way into your house, you know, but they climb in your rear window and they knock the plants off your mantle and they muddy up your carpet. So you say, well, like, I'm gonna close the window, I'm gonna lock the door, but you can come in the front door like everybody else. And so you're giving them a healthy way into the house, right, so to speak. But let's say they still stay in the backyard screaming, you need to let me in the back window. They're like, well, no, I'm not gonna do that. So you're not shutting them out. You're giving them a healthy way in. It's up to them to decide whether they want to accept that or not. So what that means, practically speaking, for the person setting the boundary is it's not just a matter of saying, I don't want to deal with you. It's a matter of saying, look, help me understand what you're trying to do, and let's figure out a way that we could do that would work for me as well. And then I propose that idea, and then it's up to you to decide whether the relationship with me is important enough to make that accommodation. Hopefully, if we can both be honest with each other and a little generous with each other, we can work that out and move toward a healthier relationship. If one person or the other is too rigid about that, that's where those breakdowns will start to happen.
0: We continue to see the no contact phenomenon growing. Dr. Gregory Popchak, thank you so much for coming on today.
1: Always a pleasure. Thank you.
0: Up next on EWTN News Nightly, pushing for peace, Pope Leo's theme for the upcoming World Day of Peace and what he hopes it will accomplish. Plus, Saint of the Day, we look at the life of St. Clair of Assisi and what makes her so beloved even today.
2: 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I'm Montse Alvarado with some great news. 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

0: Today, Pope Leo announced the theme for the upcoming 60th World Day of Peace. The theme is Disarming Technology, Serving Peace, Politics as Preventive Responsibility. The Holy Father wants to draw attention to the moral responsibility of those called to serve in the public sphere. The World Day of Peace is January 1st, 2027. Today, the church celebrates the feast of St. Clare of Assisi, a woman who was inspired by St. Francis and went on to inspire many others in turn. EWTN News' Brian Schumacher looks at what makes St. Clare so special.
1: It's a story that begins more than 800 years ago with a simple knock at the door.
2: In 1211, Francis already had his companions. On Palm Sunday, a new companion, Clare of Assisi, came knocking, fully ready to respond decisively to the Lord's call.
3: Alla voce del Signore.
1: St. Clare was born in 1194 to a wealthy family in Assisi. She was taught in the faith by her mother, was deeply devoted to prayer, and refused to marry. Then, one encounter fanned her spark of faith into a fire.
3: Chiara è una nobildonna, giovanissima.
2: Clare is a noblewoman, very young, who heard Francis of Assisi preach, probably in the town square, and fell in love with Jesus Christ, naked, poor, and crucified. She then asked Francis for help in offering her life to God.
3: Offrire la propria vita.
1: St. Clare cut her hair as a sign of consecration to God, and Francis placed her in several convents, but she longed for a stricter life of poverty and simplicity. It's a longing that Pope Leo says shows not only the heroic virtue of St. Clare, but also the faith's ability to always renew itself.
4: Clare's choice was even more striking. A girl who wanted to be like Francis, who wanted to live as a woman, as free as those brothers. This is the energy of Christianity, the energy of its beginnings and of its many new beginnings.
1: St. Clare would go on to write a rule that would govern the life of her sister nuns. It's the first rule in history known to have been written by a woman. It prescribed absolute poverty, a life of penance and prayer, strict enclosure, and manual work.
3: Nessun papa approvava questa regola perché era troppo dura.
2: No pope approved this rule. Why? Because it was too strict, too demanding for women. And what does Clare do in easing the rule? She asks for a privilege, the privilege of absolute poverty, until on August 9th, the Pope personally comes here to San Damiano, to this place, and hands Chiara the rule. For her, it is a sign that her mission is accomplished.
3: The year was
1: 1253, and the Pope was Innocent IV. 2 days after his visit, Clare of Assisi died. By then, the order that she founded spread to different European countries. Today, her legacy lives on through thousands of poor Clare sisters worldwide. One of them was EWTN's foundress, Mother Angelica. The poor Clares continue their radical commitment to poverty, prayer, and contemplative life in nearly 900 monasteries across more than 70 countries.
3: Tutti noi facciamo l'esperienza.
2: We all experience success. Today, Clare is a woman who instead leads us to what is essential, even in material goods. And what is the essential? It is that what I have, I share, because everything that is not given away is lost.
1: In Rome, Brian Schumacher, EWTN News Nightly.
0: We thank you for watching tonight. Remember, you can follow us on social media, Facebook, X, YouTube, and Instagram at EWTN News Nightly. I'm Veronica Dudo. Good night and God bless.
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6: Majestic Queen of Heaven and Mistress of the Angels, you receive from God

power and command to crush the head of Satan. Therefore we humbly beg of you, send forth the legions of heaven, that under your command they may seek out all evil spirits, engage them everywhere in battle, curb their pride, and hurl them back into the pit of hell. Who is like unto God? With firm confidence, we present ourselves before you, our most loving Mother, afflicted and troubled as we are, and we beg you to let us understand the love you have for us by granting this petition, if it be according to the will of God and profitable for our salvation. Good and tender Mother, you shall ever be our hope and the object of our love. Mother of God, send forth the holy angels to defend us and drive far from us the cruel foe. Holy angels and archangels, defend and keep us.

0: Though I have much to write to you, I would rather not use paper and ink, but I hope to come to see you and talk with you face to face, so that our joy may be complete. 2 John, verse 12.
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2: Hi, I'm Sister John Dominic of the Dominican Sisters of Mary, Mother of the Eucharist. Today we present another episode of our special series, Vice to Virtue, with Father Nick Monco. We hope these programs will lead you to a more virtuous life in Christ.
3: So one important question is anger always sinful?

What is anger? St. Thomas Aquinas said that we have 11 passions, which we might think of as feelings or emotions. And he said that 10 of these passions have an opposite. So like joy has sorrow, hope has despair. But interestingly, the one passion that has no opposite is anger. And St. Thomas said that's because, well, it's already a combination of two different passions. And so his simple formula for anger is anger equals sorrow plus hope. So if we're angry, it's because we're sad about something, but we also at the same time hope that it can be different. And that's what fuels the anger. That might seem like an odd formula, but if we didn't have that hope that things could be different, well, we'd just be sad. Now, this hope with anger often includes a relationship to evil. In other words, we hope that some kind of evil will be punished appropriately. And so St. Thomas will say that vengeance is a part of anger. It's about the punishment of the wicked. And here's the thing, vengeance is not bad in and of itself. And in fact, if you read the Psalms, what you notice is that in a way, vengeance is all over them. But it's not about us taking vengeance. It's the poor man in the Psalms asking God to fight on his behalf and to prevent those who are trying to wrong him from following through with their plans and allowing them to be punished and him to be set free. And I actually noticed this theme of vengeance or anger in the Psalms was because someone I know and love very much did a lot of work for a company and they decided not to pay him. And he had to sue to get it and it was a big, long, terrible saga. But during it, there was this sense that, you know, an injustice has been done. And I wanted this person to succeed in his lawsuit and to overcome his enemies and to have them appropriately thwarted and punished for what they had done. And I was kind of wrestling with this, but then I would read the Psalms and they're all about this poor man who cries out to the Lord for help. And there's nothing I could have done for this person other than to pray for them. So it was a great kind of

comfort in that time. So one important question is anger always sinful? And I think if we read the Gospels, we see that the answer can't be yes, because Jesus gets angry and Jesus can't sin. And if you'll remember to Jesus cleansing out the temple, there's an anger there. You know, he makes a whip for crying out loud. This is premeditated butt kicking. It's not just him flying off the handle. So he gets angry, he has zeal for his father's house, he drives out the money changers, and he manifests this kind of anger that's going on. So there has to be a way that anger is not sinful, at least not all the time. I remember a story I was told once by a bishop who was talking to an elderly sister in this group of nuns that I know, and he said to this old nun, he said, "Oh, sister, your life, it's so wonderful. It's so beautiful. It's such a miracle." And the old nun says, "Father, the only miracle of our life is that we've had 30 women living together for 100 years, and there's never been a murder." It's natural at times to get angry with the people that we live with. So the question is it sinful? Obviously, it doesn't always have to be, but when is it? And this depends on a couple of things. St. Thomas Aquinas says that if the anger that we feel, the passion, precedes and withdraws us from reason, it's bad. But if it follows reason's command and it is caused by it, then it is good. So in terms of what that means, it's, are we just being led by an annoyance, something that we don't like? Or is it that we've thought about a situation and we come to the judgment that this is wrong and this should be righted, which is what happens to Jesus in the temple. He sees what's going on in his father's house and he's not happy about it for good reason. And there his anger flows out of his correct judgment. But we're not always like Jesus. And so with our own anger, we need to ask two questions. First of all, am I sad in the wrong way? So what could make us sad? Well, we have to look at the object of sadness. What are we sad about? Are we sad about something that we shouldn't be sad about? That's one way that sadness can be, in a sense, wrong. Or it could be the quantity of the sadness. Sometimes it's okay to feel bad about things like, you know, you fail an exam in school. But it's not good to be so sad that, you know, we can't eat for a couple days. That's probably an excessive amount of sadness. So we have to look at what's actually causing the sadness. What's the thing that we're not happy about? That can be one area of the problem. A second area of the problem is in the hope area of things. Am I hoping for the wrong thing? St. Thomas says that one way that hope can go wrong is if we're hoping for punishment of the innocent. And that can be the case if, oh, I'm just so angry, I just want someone else to suffer. Now, normally this isn't a conscious thought that we have, but we can vent our frustration very easily on those that we love and whose love we trust the most, like family and friends. Because part of us thinks, part of us knows that, well, even if I'm bad to them, they're still going to stick around. They're still going to be there. And so we take our anger at others out on them. A second way is that it could be the case that if someone hurts us, we want to hurt someone close to them. Maybe not the person themselves, but we know we can hurt them by hurting someone who is innocent, but who is also close to them. And that's also not okay. And it might be the case, in a third aspect, that we want them punished more than they deserve. So somebody did something wrong, they're guilty, we want them punished, not some innocent person, but the punishment we want is simply too much. So it's like wanting to have someone hung because they stole your wallet. Capital punishment is a bit much for common thievery. Fourthly, if we want someone punished contrary to the law, then we're doing something wrong, because the punishment of the wicked should operate within the norms of law. And primarily what this means is that we don't take justice into our own hands. So even if a person is guilty and they deserve to be punished and we want to inflict a just punishment on them, we might not be the person who actually is supposed to do it. And when we want to take that into our own hands, we create a whole other series of problems, which makes that anger wrong.
Sometimes we need the patient

to let the wheels of justice turn at their own pace. Finally, we can have sinful anger because we want a person punished for an unlawful end or purpose. We have something in mind, ultimately, that's bad. So think of wanting someone to be punished not because you hate the sin that they've committed, but because you've just always hated that person and you would really enjoy seeing them suffer. That's a sinful kind of anger, and it's contrary to the charity that we should have for everyone, including for our enemies. If the person who hurt you suddenly repented and was sincerely sorry, how would you feel? It's easy to think of anger as one sort of quick movement, but actually anger can be broken down into three parts or movements or steps, and each part can have its own particular kind of sin. So when looking at anger, St. Thomas says that the first part of anger is what he calls wrath, and this is the ability to become angry very quickly. It's the initial movement of anger that's caused by the sorrow. And it can be difficult to change personality trait, could have a genetic predisposition for it, but it's this first movement towards anger. And this quickness towards anger can be a problem. As St. James says in his letter, "My dear brothers and sisters, remember this, everyone should be quick to listen, slow to speak, slow to anger, for man's anger does not produce God's righteousness." The listening bit is important, and it's a reminder that we don't see everything that's going on. And maybe we get angry so quickly because we assume we see the whole picture when in fact we only have a small part of it, usually the part that annoys us and affects our lives. And the second movement of anger, St. Thomas calls ill will. And this is where the grief that causes anger dwells in the memory, and it causes a kind of long-running bitterness. We might picture it as anger going moldy in the refrigerator of the soul. Sometimes we can vent to others about this bitterness that we carry around, but that actually doesn't really work to take care of it. And I think oftentimes that bitterness in the soul is because we want to say something, and we should say something to somebody, but instead we hold it in and we never confront the issue directly. And so it stays inside and it festers. And this was something that I noticed in me as a teacher. I found that what really caused anger in me, or this kind of bitterness or ill will, was not when my students misbehaved. That wasn't enough to make me bitter or angry. What I found was that if I didn't punish them enough or quickly enough, I would go home later that day and I would be angry towards them. I would be carrying around this bitterness in my soul. But the thing was that I wasn't really angry at them. I was angry at myself for not quickly taking care of it. But I just let that sit inside and fester sometimes. The third and final movement of anger is called rancor. And this is the desire for future vengeance. And this is where hope most clearly comes into play. Now, again, this kind of desire for vengeance is not always a sin. But when it is a sin, it can be deadly because it's the desire for evil for another. And wrath can be a very cold sin in that way. Now, you might wonder, well, do I have a just anger and a just kind of wrath, a just desire for vengeance, or have I fallen into sinful anger? You know, how can I tell the difference? And I find that one good trick is to ask yourself, if the person who hurt you suddenly repented and was sincerely sorry, how would you feel? If that would provoke a response of kindness and forgiveness in you, if it allowed you to let go of the bitterness, okay, maybe the anger there isn't sinful, maybe. On the other hand, if a person repented and you didn't care and you still wanted to see them fully punished, especially punished by God, especially with hell, that's a sign that anger has really gone cold and has turned into hatred. So where does this kind of sinful anger come from? And I think one of the primary causes of this kind of

hatred, this kind of really cold anger, this cold desire for vengeance, is actually not being open to receiving mercy from others and from God for the times when we have sinned. I remember very clearly

beat that person or, oh, you know, we should kill that person or whatever. He said, it's totally a joke. None of us mean it. But he said, I'm kind of worried because recently I think part of me kind of means it. And I don't know where this is coming from. And it's really scary, this kind of murderous hatred. So I was like, okay, well, let's talk about what's going on in your life. And I said, how are things going with confession? And he said, well, it's funny you should bring that up. He's like, you know, in the past, I've been really good about going to confession when I had an opportunity for it. But he's like, the last time I did, I actually didn't go. I hid, I stayed away. I went to the bathroom and hid there. He's like, and I don't know why I did that, but I did. And turns out that was right before this really sinful kind of anger started creeping up in his heart. And of course, I said the solution was, well, you need to receive mercy if you're going to give mercy, so you should probably go to confession. A second cause of sinful anger is an unwillingness to give mercy, not forgiving others. And there's a lot of questions about what does this mean? To forgive someone is not to say that, well, what they did wasn't hurtful, or that, oh, it's no big deal, or to even make excuses for them. Well, you know, they had a tough childhood, blah, blah, blah, whatever. That's not what forgiveness means. Forgiveness says, you hurt me, and you are at least partly responsible for freely choosing to do that. And you were wrong, and you sinned. And I'm gonna choose to love you anyway, even though you haven't earned it. And that's what forgiveness is really about. It's an act of mercy. It's giving someone the love that they need, but they haven't earned. Sometimes it's being confronted with our lack of willingness to have mercy that causes us to open up once again and to receive mercy and to give it. I remember hearing a story, a true story, from a Dominican brother of mine when he was a little boy. He was probably in the fourth grade. And there was a sister who was teaching his class, Sister Cornelia, who was not a very happy woman, but who was a very big woman, very tall, you know, built like a linebacker. And so one day at recess, Sister Cornelia, who normally did not join in the children's games, decided that she was going to join the kids in playing Red Rover, which is where people lock arms together and then they call someone over and you have to like run through the locked arms and see if you can break the chain, so to speak. So Sister Cornelia decided that she was going to play this game with the children, and they're playing and the kids aren't calling Sister Cornelia over, and finally she says, call me over. And they're like, oh boy, all right. Red Rover, Sister Cornelia, come on over. And she just goes charging at these little fourth graders. Like, this is like 200 pounds of consecrated woman charging at these little children. And, you know, they might be young, but they weren't stupid. And so as soon as she gets to their hands, they let go. And so there's nothing breaking her momentum. And she crashes right into a fence and breaks her arm. Sister was not happy. She was already not happy before, but now she was really not happy. And the brother who was telling me this story said, she got really mean after that. And this was like in the fall at some point. So, semester goes on, and one day in winter, a snowy, icy day in winter, they had gone up the hill to the church for mass, and Sister Cornelia was bringing the students back down to the school. And she slips on the ice, falls on her back, her veil rolls off her head, and she re-breaks her arm. And she's writhing on the ground in pain, screaming. And one little boy in the class goes up to Sister Cornelia while she's on the ground and says, see, sister, God is punishing you for being mean to us. And it was Sister Cornelia's moment on the road to Damascus, because she heard the voice of Jesus saying she needed to repent. And after that, she was actually really nice to the kids. But it was only when she realized how unforgiving and how angry she had been that she was converted and once again was kind to them. So we need to receive mercy, but we also need to give mercy. And when we don't do those two things, it can lead to a lot of sinful anger in the soul.
And finally, and I kind of talked about this before,

0: But I think one cause of sinful anger is displaced anger. We're maybe angry at ourselves and we take it out on other people. Like I talked about in teaching, I was angry at myself for not punishing the kids, and instead I got angry at them. And that's not right. So we need to give mercy, we need to receive mercy, and we need to be humble and honest with ourselves when we're really angry with us and not take it out on the rest of the world.
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12: We can go right back to what was called in Ireland Black 47. 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
19: There are a lot of promises in the AI world right now.
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23: 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And that is precisely the question that Pieper poses.
24: For Pieper, is not a question of how much free time do you have. 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

0: p.m. Eastern. Monday, Father James Mallon explores health for the mind, body, and soul in Cross Training. 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Former NFL great Danny Abramowitz and his Catholic coaching staff get souls ready for the big game every Wednesday on Crossing the Goal. 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
1: 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It's infinite. 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
2: Our Lord Jesus prayed for the unity of the church. This oneness in the truth has joined believers across time and space, forming the mystical body of Christ.
3: The body of Christ could refer to Jesus's physical body he still has in glory in heaven. The body of Christ could refer to the Eucharist, but the body of Christ also refers to the church.
4: Father, I pray that they may be one as we are one, as you and I are one. This is the desire of Christ himself. So we can't simply set this aside. 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
5: The unity of the church, it's not just an external juridical unity. It's a metaphysical unity with God by being incorporated as a member into Jesus's mystical body. So this unity is a matter of life and death.
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0: Gracie, this next argument is going to really irritate you. And it goes like this. Planned Parenthood is a wonderful organization providing essential health care to women.
1: Look, does Planned Parenthood provide some important healthcare services like pap smears and HIV testing? Of course they do. But I simply cannot be supportive of the pap smear going on in room number one while a baby is being dismembered in room number two. It's really that simple.
0: I always say, let me tell you three facts that sum up what Planned Parenthood is all about. They're the most prolific killer of unborn children in this country, particularly the children of blacks and minorities, and that they then sell their body parts for profit. That's Planned Parenthood.

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1: Family, a prayer that we pray together is a powerful prayer. So please pray together with me our EWTN family prayer. Today we pray for the Pope. Lord Jesus Christ, Son of God and Son of Mary, we praise you. Before ascending into heaven, you, the Good Shepherd, entrusted the care of your sheep to Peter to tend and feed them. Send the Holy Spirit to our Holy Father, the Pope. Enlighten his mind, inflame his heart, and strengthen his will, so that he may fulfill your holy will toward us. Console him in his trials, assist him in his labors, and make him a saint. Amen.

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Take this, all of you, and eat of it, for this is my body, which will be given up for you. Take this, all of you, and drink from it, for this is the chalice of my blood. Do this

0: In the name of the Father, and of the Son, and of the Holy Spirit.
1: Amen.
0: The grace of our Lord Jesus Christ, and the love of God, and the communion of the Holy Spirit be with you all.
1: And with your spirit.
0: Brothers and sisters, let us acknowledge our sins, and so prepare ourselves to celebrate the sacred mysteries. I confess to Almighty God,

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Therefore I ask Blessed Mary, ever Virgin, all the angels and saints, and you, my brothers and sisters, to pray for me to the Lord our God. May Almighty God have mercy on us, forgive us our sins, and bring us to everlasting life.

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O God, who in your mercy led St. Clare to a love of poverty, grant through her intercession that following Christ in poverty of spirit, we may merit to contemplate you one day in the heavenly kingdom. Through our Lord Jesus Christ, your Son, who lives and reigns with you in the unity of the Holy Spirit, God.

A reading from the book of the prophet Hosea. Thus says the Lord, I will allure her. I will lead her into the desert and speak to her heart. She shall respond there as in the days of her youth, when she came up from the land of Egypt. I will espouse you to me forever. I will espouse you in right and in justice, in love and in mercy. I will espouse you in fidelity, and you shall know the Lord. This is the word of the Lord.

Jesus said to his disciples, "Live on in me as I do in you. No more can than a branch can bear fruit of itself apart from the vine, can you bear fruit apart from me. I am the vine, you are the branches. He who lives in me and I in him will produce abundantly, for apart from me you can do nothing. A man who does not live in me is like a withered, rejected branch, picked up to be thrown in the fire and burnt. If you live in me, and my words stay part of you, you may ask what you will, it will be done for you. My Father has been glorified in your bearing much fruit and becoming my disciples. As the Father has loved me, so I have loved you. Live on in my love. You will live in my love if you keep my commandments, even as I have kept my Father's commandments, and live in his love."

Today, the Church, and especially Franciscans and Poor Clares around the world, celebrate the feast of St. Clare of Assisi. And together with her spiritual father and mentor, St. Francis, she co-founded the Order of Poor Ladies, currently known as the Poor Clares, the Second Order of St. Francis. And St. Clare is renowned for dedicating herself to Christ so completely that she committed herself to living the evangelical counsels of poverty, chastity, and obedience. She preferred Jesus Christ as her only true love and forsook everything else in this world, including riches, a spouse, and her social status, so that she might serve her divine Lord exclusively. St. Clare was born in 1194 to a wealthy noble family in Assisi. And from an early age, she enjoyed all the material benefits that come along with belonging to such a family. However, despite her family's affluence, her mother raised her with a strong religious sense and instilled in her a desire for prayer and devotion. And when she was only 12 years old, her family wanted to arrange a marriage between Clare and a wealthy young man, but she resisted. She wanted to wait until she turned 18 before she would be given in marriage. And so when she was 18, she encountered St. Francis of Assisi as he was preaching in the Cathedral of Assisi during Lent. And she listened as St. Francis preached about contempt for the things of the world and the spirit of penance. And she could see that St. Francis clearly believed and lived what he preached. And she was deeply moved by his words. And later, Clare conversed with Francis and discerned with him that she was called to live according to this gospel way of life. She knew that her family would be entirely opposed to her vocation, and so she decided to leave home secretly.

And on Palm Sunday of that same year, 1212, Clara dressed in her wealthiest, finest garments and met with Francis in the little chapel of St. Mary of the Angels. And Francis and his brothers in the order carried lighted candles and led Clara to the altar, where Clara received a poor penitential garb to replace her rich clothing. Francis himself cut off her hair and covered her head with a veil. And in this way, Clara and Francis co-founded the Order of Poor Clares, an order of women who would dedicate themselves to the counsels of poverty, chastity, and obedience according to a Franciscan way of life. And at the time, since there was no place for St. Clara to stay, Francis placed her in a convent of Benedictine sisters until a convent could be established for the poor Clares near the Church of San Damiano. And as expected, her family was greatly displeased by Clare's clandestine entrance into the monastery. Her father, who was known to have a severe temper, was very angry, and he demanded that she return home. And at first, her family tried to entice her with riches and with other benefits, but when these attempts did not work, they resorted to coercion and violence. And they tried to physically drag her out of the church, but she clung to the altar and refused to move. And after a while, the family realized the futility of trying to get her out of the monastery, and they left her alone. And 16 days later, Clare's sister, Katerina, also joined the monastery and took the name Agnes. And the family of Clare was once again greatly disturbed and attempted to bring Agnes back, including using force, but they failed. And over the years, other women were attracted to the order, and it grew rapidly. And in the mold of her spiritual father, St. Francis, Clare was deeply moved by the poverty of our Lord Jesus Christ. In one of her letters to another member of the order, Blessed Agnes of Prague, who is not her blood sister, she says, "Happy indeed is she who is given the grace of sharing this holy way of life, of clinging to it with every fiber of her being. The whole court of heaven never ceases to admire the beauty of this way. Love for it is exhilarating. To behold it renews our strength. Its loveliness fills our soul. To reflect upon it brings new insights. Its fragrant odor will bring life to the dead. All the citizens of the heavenly Jerusalem will rejoice over it, for it is the splendor of eternal glory, the refulgence of eternal lights, a mirror without blemish. Look in this mirror every day, O Queen and Bride of Jesus Christ. Keep gazing at your image reflected in it, so that you may be clothed and adorned with the flowers of all virtues, as becomes the daughter and chaste bride of the Most High. In this mirror, by the grace of God, you will be able to observe blessed poverty, holy humility, and love beyond the power of words to describe. As you gaze into it, you behold the poverty of him who was laid in the manger and wrapped in swaddling clothes. What wondrous humility, what astonishing poverty. The King of angels, the Lord of heaven and earth, is laid in a manger. Continuing your gaze, you note the countless toils and sufferings he endured to redeem the human race. You discern also the ineffable love which made him willing to die a most shameful death on the cross." And as is evident from these words, St. Clare wholeheartedly embraced the poverty of Jesus Christ and his servant, St. Francis, knowing that it brings a much greater joy than all the riches the world can offer. And while those who are consecrated to Christ through the profession of vows are called to live a more radical form of poverty, it is true that all the Catholic faithful are called to embrace the spirit of poverty, as it has been proposed by Jesus Christ. The Catechism teaches in paragraph 2545, all Christ's faithful are to direct their affections rightly, lest they be hindered in their pursuit of perfect charity by the use of worldly things and by an adherence to riches

which is contrary to the spirit of evangelical poverty. In the next paragraph, it says, "Blessed are the poor in spirit." The Beatitudes reveal an order of happiness and grace, of beauty and peace. Jesus celebrates the joy of the poor, to whom the kingdom already belongs. And finally, the Catechism says in paragraph 2547, "The Lord grieves over the rich, because they find their consolation in the abundance of goods. Let the proud seek and love earthly kingdoms, but blessed are the poor in spirit, for theirs is the kingdom of heaven. Abandonment to the providence of the Father in heaven frees us from anxiety about tomorrow. Trust in God is a preparation for the blessedness of the poor. They shall see God." And St. Clare understood well complete detachment from worldly goods, pleasures, and riches. Since she came from a wealthy, noble family, she experienced firsthand the spiritual emptiness of material riches. She thus chose the better part by detaching herself from empty materialism and embracing a life completely devoted to the Lord. And the joy that accompanied her religious vocation has outweighed any material sacrifice that she made. Her joyful witness to Christ is an encouragement for all the faithful to embrace a spirit of poverty in union with the poor and humble Jesus Christ.

0: In St. Clair, we find a model of childlike faith, unswerving hope, and ardent love. Following her example, let us now offer the Father our prayers and petitions.
1: That our Holy Father may faithfully lead us in the way of truth and love, we pray to the Lord. For refugees, immigrants, and all victims of famine, war, and natural disasters, that they may receive sympathy and practical assistance as they try to build a new life, we pray to the Lord. For an increase in vocations to the priesthood and the consecrated life, we pray to the Lord. For those who are drawing near to eternal life, that hope in the never-failing mercy of God may sustain and gladden their journey's end, we pray to the Lord.
0: We pray especially for the people of Colombia who suffered from the effects of a severe earthquake yesterday. We pray for all of those who have been affected, those who have been displaced from their homes. We pray that they may receive the assistance they need to rebuild their lives, and also for the repose of the souls of those who have died. We pray to the Lord. Lord God, you raised up St. Clair to be a light that inspires us to serve you with joyful hearts. Continue to illuminate the darkness of this world with your holiness. Be a light to us in the sorrows and anxieties of life, and lead us to the eternal light of our home in heaven. Through Christ our Lord. Amen.

Pray, brothers and sisters, that my sacrifice and yours may be acceptable to God, the Almighty Father. As we proclaim your wonders, O Lord, in the Virgin Blessed Claire, we humbly implore your majesty that as her merits are pleasing to you, so too our dutiful service may find favor in your sight. Through Christ our Lord.

our God. Father, all-powerful and ever-living God, we do well always and everywhere to give you thanks. You wondrously inflamed your servant Claire to follow like Francis in the footsteps of your son. To him you espoused her mystically through perpetual fidelity and love, raising her to the summit of seraphic perfection through the highest poverty. You made her the mother of countless virgins. Through him, the choirs of angels and all the powers of heaven praise and worship your glory. May our voices blend with theirs as we join in their unending hymn of praise.

You are indeed holy, O Lord, and all you have created rightly gives you praise. For through your Son, our Lord Jesus Christ, by the power and working of the Holy Spirit, you give life to all things and make them holy, and you never cease to gather a people to yourself so that from the rising of the sun to its setting, a pure sacrifice may be offered to your name. Therefore, O Lord, we humbly implore you, by the same Spirit, graciously make holy these gifts we have brought to you for consecration, that they may become the body and blood of your Son, our Lord Jesus Christ, at whose command we celebrate these mysteries. From the night he was betrayed, he himself took bread, and giving you thanks, he said the blessing, broke the bread, and gave it to his disciples, saying, "Take this, all of you, and eat of it, for this is my body, which will be given up for you."

In a similar way, when supper was ended, he took the chalice, and giving you thanks, he said the blessing, and gave the chalice to his disciples, saying, "Take this, all of you, and drink from it, for this is the chalice of my blood, the blood of the new and eternal covenant, which will be poured out for you and for many for the forgiveness of sins. Do this in memory of me."

Therefore, O Lord, as we celebrate the memorial of the saving passion of your Son, his wondrous resurrection and ascension into heaven, and as we look forward to his second coming, we offer you in thanksgiving this holy and living sacrifice. Look, we pray, upon the oblation of your church, and recognizing the sacrificial victim, by whose death you will to reconcile us to yourself, grant that we who are nourished by the body and blood of your Son and filled with his Holy Spirit may become one body, one spirit in Christ. May he make of us an eternal offering to you, so that we may obtain an inheritance with your elect, especially with the most blessed Virgin Mary, Mother of God, with blessed Joseph, her spouse, with your blessed apostles and glorious martyrs, with St. Clare, and with all the saints on whose constant intercession in your presence we rely for unfailing help. May the sacrifice of our reconciliation, we pray, O Lord, advance the peace and salvation of all the world. Be pleased to confirm in faith and charity your program church on earth, with your servant Leo, our Pope, and Stephen, our Bishop, the order of bishops, all the clergy, and the entire people you have gained for your own. Listen graciously to the prayers of this family

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And your compassionate, merciful Father, gather to yourself all your children scattered throughout the world. To our departed brothers and sisters, and to all who are pleasing to you at their passing from this life, give kind admittance to your kingdom. There we hope to enjoy forever the fullness of your glory through Christ our Lord, through whom you bestow on the world all that is good.

0: 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Blessed are those called to the supper of the Lamb.
1: Lord,

For those who cannot now receive Jesus in the Blessed Sacrament, we offer the following prayer. Most loving Jesus, I adore thee with a lively faith, who art present in this sacrament by virtue of thine infinite power, wisdom, and goodness. All my hope is in thee. I love thee, O Lord, with all my heart, who has so loved me, and therefore I desire to receive thee now spiritually. Come therefore, O Lord, to me in spirit, and heal my sinful soul. Feed me, for I am hungry. 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And let me never be separated from thee, my Saviour, who with the Father and the Holy Spirit livest and reignest, one God, world without end. Amen.

Let us pray. Renewed by partaking of this divine gift, we pray, O Lord our God, that by the example of Blessed Claire, bearing in our body the death of Jesus, we may strive to hold fast to you alone, through Christ our Lord. Dominus vobiscum. Benedicat vos omnipotens Deus, Pater.

Michael, the archangel, defend us in battle. Be our protection against the wickedness and snares of the devil. May God rebuke when we humbly pray. Do thou, Prince of the heavenly hosts, by the power of God, cast into hell Satan and all the evil spirits who prowl about the world, seeking the ruined souls. Amen.

0: Prayer for vocations. God our Father, who wills that all men may be saved and come to a knowledge of your truth, we beg you to send laborers into your harvest and grant them grace to speak your word with all boldness, so that your word may spread and be glorified, and all nations may know you, the only God, and him whom you have sent, Jesus Christ, your Son, our Lord. Amen. Our Lady, Queen of Americans, Mary, Mother of Franciscan Missionaries of Eternal Word, pray for us.
1: O God, I firmly believe all the truths that you have revealed and that you teach us through your Church. For you are truth itself, and can neither deceive

0: The bloodiest conflict ever waged on American soil, the American Civil War from 1861 to 1865, claimed over 1 million casualties and more than 600,000 dead. The Catholic population was as divided on the issues of slavery and states' rights as the rest of the country, and Catholics held prominent positions in both the Union and the Confederacy. Catholics in large numbers fought and died for both sides, but a very special place of honor belongs to the Irish and German Catholics. Over 150,000 Irish Catholics and 175,000 German Catholics served in the Union Army alone. On the battlefield, the Irish Brigade became legendary. Bearing a green flag alongside the Stars and Stripes, these largely Irish Catholic soldiers fought with ferocious courage at the battles of Antietam, Fredericksburg, and Gettysburg, suffering staggering losses and earning the respect of friend and foe alike. There were approximately 40 Catholic chaplains in the Union Army and 28 in the Confederate forces. The tiny number of chaplains was completely inadequate in meeting the needs of the soldiers. At the Battle of Gettysburg, for example, in 1863, there was only one Catholic chaplain for the entire Union Army, Father William Corby of the Holy Cross Fathers. A statue captures the moment he gave general absolution to the soldiers as they marched into battle.
1: The year 750 AD. During the consecration at the Holy Sacrifice of the Mass, a priest in Lanciano, Italy, who doubts the real presence of Jesus Christ in the Holy Eucharist, is stunned when the host transforms into human flesh and the wine

transforms into human blood. The blood then coagulates into five drops, which are said to represent the five wounds of Christ. In 1971, the miracle of Lanciano was confirmed by modern science. The conserved flesh is found to be cardiac muscle tissue, and the blood is human type AB positive, the same blood found in other Eucharistic miracles even today.

0: The following is an EWTN special presentation.
1: When Hitler first came to power, weren't you traveling outside Germany?
2: Yes,
1: yeah.
2: I was in Italy. And when I came back, I couldn't recognize Germany at all.
3: I was not in Germany when the Nazi regime took over.

0: By 1933, the Nazis received more votes than any other political party, and von Hindenburg installed Hitler as its leader, as German Chancellor.
1: I had cast my vote against the Nazis early on March 5th, before traveling south for mountain sports with my fiancée Hildegard and a dear friend.
2: Joseph Pieper was a philosopher from 20th century Germany who had this extraordinary hope to restore a Catholic vision of reality. The best known book that he wrote in articulating this particular vision is Leisure, the Basis of Culture.
3: It's extraordinarily difficult for us to realize what was going on in Germany in the 1930s because we see it all through the lens of Second World War and the horrible Holocaust. There was a lot of debate going on in Germany at the time on the part of the Marxists, of the National Socialists, Catholic economists and sociologists as to how to bring about the greatest good for the workers. So he was mixed up in that debate. But he's ready to go off and enjoy leisure, even in the midst of this political and social turmoil. That strikes me as a very human thing. I mean, he was still focused on love and the human spirit.
4: Pieper is dealing with a world that's deeply shaped by the Industrial Revolution and very attracted by the promise of the kinds of developments that technology can bring us. You think of all the new weapons technology, for instance, that's being developed at the time, and the ways in which the world is promising to transform in these new directions. And I think that's something that Pieper sees as deeply concerning in terms of the ways that human beings could be overridden by these technological developments.
5: We talk about Pieper in the context of Nazi Germany, but of course, the questions that he asks about human nature are relevant today because we also are perhaps not in a totalitarian state of work, but we are heavily identified with our work. And if artificial intelligence is going to take away the difficulties of work, the real question there becomes, who are we, what are we made for, and what gives our life meaning if it's not only work? And that is precisely the question that Pieper poses.